0: news. Sinking AI stocks pull Wall Street further from its record.
1: Wall Street pulled further from its all-time high Tuesday as AI stocks lost ground. The S&P 500 fell 0.7%, its third straight modest loss since setting its all-time high on Thursday. The Dow dropped 116 points, or 0.2%, and the Nasdaq Composite sank 1.3%. Most stocks in the S&P 500 rose, but losses for several big AI stocks weighed on the market. Micron Technology fell 7%. While NVIDIA lost 2.3%. Treasury yields held relatively steady in the bond market. This is Alex Vega.
0: The cybersecurity company Atalanta says it has released Argo, a product that includes the technology that was crucial in securing a satellite communications network after a Russian hacking attack. More details at srnnews.com. From Washington, I'm Keith Peters.
2: Here's Jesus' teaching from the Sermon on the Mount. But I say, love your enemies. Pray for those who persecute you. In that way, you will be acting as true children of your Father in heaven. Jesus' words from Matthew 5, verses 44 and 45.

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1: This is The Voice of Prophecy. If the singing stinks at your church, should you drop out? That just makes the vocal power one category worse. In the Christian faith, God calls us to faithfulness, to hanging in there through good times and bad. That's the epitome of being good soil in God's sanctuary garden. Hello, I'm Fred Kinsey, and I'm glad to have each of you here tuning in for our Tuesday Bible visit here on the radio. In one brief Bible story, the parable of the sower in Matthew 13, the Lord has given us two full weeks of wonderful insights to ponder together, hasn't He? So let's get right to today's message about, of all things, hitting a lot of golf balls. Sonia had a problem. Here it is. She was sick of church. That's put rather bluntly, but those were the facts. She had had it. In fact, here's her direct quote as copied from a youth magazine which told her story. "I just don't get anything out of church, so what's the point? There are so many capable leaders, but there's no action. Everyone seems apathetic. Why are things so disorganized? Why is there no real fellowship? I feel like a stranger at my own church." Perhaps you can say, "Been there, done that." We've been studying the Bible parable where a sower goes out to plant seeds, and some of them probably landed in the parking lot of this very church. A whole bunch of people came together to worship, but it just feels like the dirt of their souls is only 1 inch thick. So they don't sing, they don't bring their Bibles, and they don't open them. They skip services half the time and sit in the back of the church the other half. Well, this Sonia complained bitterly to a very born-again friend of hers, hoping for some sympathy and some soothing. Instead, her friend shocked her with this advice. "If things are so bad, then don't go. Stay away for a while." I have to confess that this flies in the face of what you and I studied yesterday, how we should hang in there with Jesus Christ and His church despite how we might feel from month to month, that we should be true to our core convictions despite the wobbly attendance and the out-of-tune guitars of the church we've pledged ourselves to. But I think this friend knew exactly what she was saying. Here's why. The young girl did indeed absent herself from church for a while, just to sort out her feelings. But an acquaintance invited her to attend a kind of wake-up-the-church rally or seminar. Somehow that seed did find a bit of remaining good soil in her heart, and she agreed to attend. And one of the presenters almost looked Sonia in the eye and said this, "If you're not helping, then you have no right to complain. If the church is apathetic and you yourself are so apathetic that you've quit attending, how is that the solution? If the praise music is lackluster and you remove your own voice, now it's gone down from 20 singers to 19. Will that help?" And this Sonia, conscience-stricken, made this confession after returning to her earlier commitment. "Whenever I feel dissatisfied with anything, I think to myself, is this a situation that I can change? Can I take action and make things better? Strangely, when it comes to the church, the answer is always yes." And you know, the maturing, hard but true experience of this young Christian corroborates the two things said yesterday. Again, once we decide that Jesus died for our sins and deserves our loyalty, then we need to hold to that all the time, regardless of our feelings or our shifting circumstances. Secondly, Jesus then deserves our steady support, our kingdom loyalty, and hands-on participation, even in programs where the roof leaks and they don't serve your favorite kind of pizza at the Bible study suppers. Let me encourage you, my friend, regarding this business of moving away from being the kind of stony soil which flames out in 60 days. Find a church task which will glorify God and do it. Do it faithfully. Do it when it feels good and when it feels like nothing. You might get compliments and a thank you card from the pastor. They might have a year-end banquet where they give you a plaque, but I doubt it. Do the task anyway. 1 Corinthians 12 talks about all different types that the church needs, all of the jobs and tasks that must be fulfilled. And if you want to have an experience that lasts and doesn't get scorched by the hot sun of discouragement, then commit to having an ongoing and permanent role in God's church. I always love to read about the glorious things that God intends to do in this universe, and all through His church, led by Jesus and done through the church, and see, the triumph of God's kingdom is worth your participation. Over in Iraq, sometimes grieving spouses and parents have wondered aloud if the war was worth the sacrifice of their loved one, and our hearts ache for that painful question. But here in the spiritual realm, we can absolutely know for sure that our participation in saving this world for heaven is worth doing. We don't have to ever wonder about that. Here's another point. If we base our support of God's work on how we feel from day to day, one thing is sure. One thing is very sure. Satan will make sure that we very seldom feel like doing anything. If we come and go and help or drop out based on external variables like typos in the bulletin or hurt feelings in Sunday school, the enemy of God will manipulate those into down arrows 95% of the time. You know it's true. You know it's true. That's why it is so important in considering this parable of the sower for us to put our convictions in a lockbox and keep them there. We need to say to ourselves every day, never mind how I feel, Jesus deserves my worship. Whether it serves my emotional needs or not, for heaven to triumph is important to me. Once Jesus died on the cross and came out of the tomb in victory, there were 11 disciples who decided that worshiping Jesus and strengthening the fledgling church were worthy of their best efforts, even their martyr efforts, whether it was fun or not so fun. So here's principle number 3, and I'll address myself here to all of you who have taken clarinet lessons or studied to pass the bar or improve a tennis or golf stroke. In all of these arenas of life, which eventually bring such joy and pleasant fulfillment, it begins as discipline. Hours and days and weeks of practice and study. Millionaire baseball players don't score those lucrative contracts right out of the box. They spend years in the minor leagues honing their skills, taking batting practice, running the bases, fielding grounders, staying in cheap motels, tutor room, and they stay with it because they have committed to the overarching dream. Notice what the Adventist Bible Commentary observes about this business of hard soil and discipline. Stony ground hearers habitually follow their inclinations. Any convictions that such people have are based on an inclination rather than on principle. Quickly accepting what seems good at the moment, they fail to count the cost of discipleship. They do not apply the principles of the gospel to their lives and give it an opportunity to reform their patterns of thoughts and action. They are unwilling to face the fact that their habits must change. In his New Testament commentary, William Hendrickson points out that in this rocky soil we've been studying, only 2 centimeters thick, the first tender shoots do pretty well because there is no place to go but up. Up is the only available direction. But since there is just plain no room for roots, a month later, the plant is dead. And the disciplined roots of the Christian faith include Bible study, prayer, church attendance, church participation, church contributing, witnessing, etc. A great golfer hits a million golf balls when none of us are looking and when ESPN's cameras are turned off. Those are the roots of the profession. And ours are to gather together with God's people, whether it's sunny or rainy. They used to say that even George Steinbrenner couldn't insist that a particular Yankee hit 40 home runs and bat 325 for a season, but he had every right to expect that they would come to practice and wear their assigned jerseys each day. Have you ever thought about the next day after the last day in the film Sleepless in Seattle? Tom Hanks and Meg Ryan have just found each other on the top of the Empire State Building. It looks like little Jonah will have a mom again. It's all very sweet and nice as this glamorous couple holds hands going down in the elevator. But what about tomorrow and next week and next year? There will be days where they don't get along. There will be times when this bratty kid won't want to mind his stepmom and do as he's told. Hard to believe, but Tom Hanks may find some personality quirks in his new wife that begin to annoy him. What does the couple do then? Well, they hang in there and remember their lifelong commitment, till death do us part. And they do the daily drill. Communicate, compliment, compromise, cuddle, care, commit. There's nothing more wonderful than seeing your own child grow up and make lasting decisions based on the values of eternity. They choose a spouse based on heavenly principles and core values. They have children whose own lives reflect the centrality of the cross. They practice discipline in school and enjoy a wonderful, fulfilling career as a result. They join a local church which brings them happiness, most of the time, And even when it doesn't, and even when the pastor disappoints them, they continue on the path of disciplined glory. And friend, Jesus concludes the story by talking about a hundredfold harvest. That's what comes to the life that is quietly consistent, in the sunshine and in the rain, for better or for worse, as we say. And for all of you people who think you might be too busy to tune in tomorrow, I have a good radio title for you, A Massive To-Do List. When Jesus talks about thorny soil, I think he was envisioning this frantic-paced, cell phone-crazy 21st century, and he invites us to scale back and spend some quiet time with him. I hope you can take time to join us as we study.
2: Thank you, Fred. 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Whenever you contact us, we appreciate it if you let us know what station you hear our programs on or if you listen on the Internet. Again, thanks for joining us today. Join us again each day this week. This is Connie Jeffrey reminding you that God really does love you.

I've been told that the state of California has a mandate to begin relying more on renewable energy. You know, wind power, solar power, that sort of thing. And they need to do it quick. In fact, by the end of the year 2010, Californians are supposed to be getting fully a fifth of their energy from renewable resources. It's a great goal to strive toward. I think we should all be striving to use the Earth's resources carefully and wisely. It's part of the mandate God gave to our first parents in Eden. And all of this talk of renewable energy makes me think of a Bible text. Can you guess which one? Here it is. It's in Isaiah 40, verse 31. But those who wait on the Lord shall renew their strength. They shall mount up with wings like eagles. They shall run and not be weary. They shall walk and not be faint. That's a great Bible promise. As a Christian, I'm entitled to 100% renewable energy right now, today. That's why having a devotional time every day is so important to me. To connect to renewable energy by waiting on the Lord. For the Voice of Prophecy and the Seventh-day Adventist Church, this is Fred Kinsey.

0: really thought there's no hope. And guess what?
1: There's always hope.
0: There's always hope. They did the work and it was hard work. They separated for a while, but God healed that marriage. And with five sons, it's an amazing legacy. Wherever you are, if you think there's no hope, with Jesus, there's always at least some glimmer of hope. Hang on to Jesus. He's with you. He's fighting for you. He can save your marriage.
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3: I'm standing at the starting line of the Boston Marathon. 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
4: Marathons, along with Ironmans, are two of the toughest athletic endeavors on the planet. The ultimate test of strength and endurance. They're considered by most as barely possible, but not for the Team Hoyt father-son duo. What makes this duo so special is that Rick, the son, was born with cerebral palsy and is quadriplegic. And so his father, Dick, pushes and pulls him in specialized wheelchairs, bikes, and boats. They've completed over 1,000 races and are as devoted to each other as ever, continuing to inspire millions of people around the world with their trademark motto, "Yes, you can."
3: This is one of the greatest love stories of all.

time. A father who climbs mountains, runs marathons, travels to the ends of the earth to give his son a better life. A life that transcends the limitations of his body. This story shows that through perseverance and determination, love conquers all.

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1: A 3.8-kilometre swim, a 180-kilometre bike ride, 42.2-kilometre run. The Ironman is arguably one of the world's most challenging one-day sporting events. Initially begun as a contest in 1978 to see which athletes between runners, swimmers or cyclists were the most fit, the Ironman Triathlon has developed into a worldwide competition of determination and awe-inspiring human feats. To say an Ironman takes a lot of energy is an understatement. The average Ironman athlete burns around 7,000 to 10,000 calories during those grueling 226 kilometres, 4 to 5 times the average daily intake. To most, it would seem barely possible to do one by ourselves. But imagine how difficult it would be to push and carry someone else. Well, that is exactly what Dick Hoyt does. For 226 kilometres, he pulls, pushes, and carries his son Rick, who was born with cerebral palsy, unable to walk or talk. Richard Rick Eugene Hoyt Jr. was born January 10, 1962, in Holland, Massachusetts, the first son of Dick and Judy Hoyt. Due to an umbilical cord being wrapped around his neck, Rick was oxygen deprived at birth and was consequently born with cerebral palsy.
2: The first time that I saw Rick, he was in an incubator, you know, and he was doing push-ups. And I said, wow, my son, he's going to be an athlete. He's doing push-ups already. And he's only 2 days old. Come to find out, he was having spasm. And he ended up having severe brain damage.
1: Doctors told the devastated parents that their son would have minimal quality of life and recommended that he should be institutionalized. His parents were told to forget him. He's going to be nothing but a vegetable.
2: My wife and I, we cried and we talked about it. And we said, no, we're not going to put Rick away like the doctor suggested, put him in an institution. He's going to be nothing but a vegetable for the rest of his life. We said, we're going to bring him up just like any other child. And this is what we have done.
1: Determined to give him the best life possible, regardless of his medical diagnosis, Judy and Dick Hoyt took Rick home.
2: Family life at first when we brought Rick home from the hospital was very tough because we had all these problems and we didn't know exactly what's going to happen to do with Rick. And actually, my wife, she didn't want to go outside when she first came home with Rick because she thought what was going to happen.
1: Rick's mother, Judy, spent hours each day teaching Rick the alphabet with letters and posting signs on different objects around the house. And soon, Rick had learned the alphabet.
2: We could tell by looking in Rick's eyes that he's paying attention and he understood everything that we were talking about. So we tried teaching him the alphabet, you know, and we tried to teach him the numbers. And then we did a lot of reading with Rick, and we could tell that he understood everything we were saying because it was the look in his eyes. And what we used to do is have him shake his head yes or no to all the questions that we were asking him. And he was able to do that, and we were able to communicate. But we have such a bond with Rick now that we know what each other is thinking. It's unbelievable.
1: Growing up with two brothers, Rick wasn't offered any special treatment. He was included with his brothers and did everything they did, from building tree houses to sledding in the winter and swimming in the summer. When playing baseball, Rick was the umpire. During hockey, Rick was a goalie. To his brothers, he was just one of them.
2: Rick's two brothers are just unbelievable, the way they treat Rick and handle Rick. They all love Rick, and they did things for him. They built tree huts outside, and they'd carry him up there. You know, they'd bury him in sand when we went to the beaches. I mean, we used to go do a lot of camping, and we go to the campgrounds, and they have these big swimming pools there, and they'd take Rick, and they'd throw him in the pool, and everybody else that looking, and they're freaking out, and Rick's sinking down, and he's looking up at us, and he's laughing, and then they'd jump in and get him, or I would jump in and get him. I mean, we did everything as a family, and everything that we could do, we found a way to do it with Rick. The boys were just unbelievable.
1: However, life wasn't easy for Rick or his family. They faced constant challenges at every turn. with one constant battle being the fact that Rick was unable to communicate verbally.
2: He'd wave his arms and try to do anything just to get our attention so he could communicate with us.
1: Although his family did their best to interpret what Rick was communicating, they could never be 100% sure.
3: However, all this changed in 1974 when engineering students at Tufts University in Medford, Massachusetts, developed a communication device for Rick that the family would eventually dub the Hope Machine.
2: The Hope Machine is probably one of the most important devices that Rick ever had because we wanted to get him into public school and Rick couldn't talk. So we went and met some engineers from Tufts University in Boston and we talked to them. And they built what was called the TIC, the Tufts Interactive Communicator. And Rick's mother named it the Hope Machine. And so the engineers were coming to our house and everybody's betting what are the first words Rick is ever going to say. Well, his mom's saying it's me, hi, mom. And me, the dad, no, it's going to be hi, dad. Well, the Boston Bruins were going for the Stanley Cup. And the very first words he ever said was go Bruins. So we knew right then and there that he understood everything that was going on and he loved sports.
4: For 12 very long years, all that I could do was cry, laugh, and move my head to answer questions the people asked. When I got my first communication device, the feeling was joyous. For the first time, I could tell Dad, Mom, and the rest of the world exactly how I felt.
1: Unable to talk and classified as disabled meant that up until now, Rick had not been entitled to the same schooling as other students. However, Rick's parents, mostly his mother Judy, fought tirelessly for the passage of a Massachusetts education reform law that forced public school districts to accommodate individuals with disabilities and educate them as they would any other student.
4: Mom fought for the rights of me and thousands of others to enter public school. She pushed ahead even if it meant calling senators from different states to make sure her point was heard. It was important to Mom that I be fully included.
1: The addition of his communication device proved that Rick was capable of learning. And with this, Rick was able to attend public schools for the first time.
4: I wanted to be treated like any other student as far as schoolwork and responsibilities. I also wanted to be treated like any other student outside the classroom. You might be wondering whether or not people stared at me or made fun of me. The answer to that question is yes. But I'm hoping they were staring at me because of my stunning good looks.
1: Rick not only attended middle school, but went on to graduate from Westfield High School in 1984.
2: It was just unbelievable because that was our main goal, was for Rick to be able to live a life like everybody else. And one of the most important things was for Rick to be able to go to school. And we were able to get Rick into school and then see him to go to high school. It was unbelievable.
1: However, as someone who always pushed the limits, Rick didn't stop there. But applied and was accepted to Boston University, where he studied special education. In 1993, at the age of 31, Rick became the first non-speaking quadriplegic to ever graduate from the School of Education at Boston University. Rick later worked at Boston College in a computer lab, helping to develop systems to aid in communication and other tasks for people with disabilities. Yet, Rick not only broke down academic barriers, but smashed athletic barriers as well. In 1977, at age 15, Rick used his Hope Machine to ask his father if they could run together in a 5-mile road race to support a lacrosse player from his school who had recently been paralyzed.
4: I wanted to show this person that life goes on and he could still live a productive life. That is why I turned to my dad and said that we have to run in this race.
2: Well, at the time, I was 40 years old. I was not a runner. I used to run maybe, you know, 3 times a week, a mile each time to keep my weight down. And it's all we had was a Mulholland wheelchair, which was form-fitted, prescription-made for Rick's body. And we had a hard time pushing him in it, never mind running in it. But we went down to the race. It was a 5-mile race. They gave Rick and I the number 00. And the gun went off, and Rick and I took off with all the other runners. Well, everybody thought that we would go to the corner and turn around and come back. Well, we didn't. We finished the whole 5 miles coming in next to last, but not last. And we have a picture of Rick coming across the finish line, and he's got the biggest smile you saw in your life. When we got home that night, Rick wrote on his computer, "Dad, when I'm running, feels like my disability disappears," which was a very powerful message to me. If you think about it, somebody that's in a wheelchair, can't talk, use the arms and the legs, and now they're out there running, their disability disappears. He called himself Freebird, because now he was free and able to be out there competing and running with everybody else.
3: Team Hoyt knew they just had to keep running. So they had a special racing wheelchair made for Rick, a streamlined 3-wheeler that wouldn't keep veering off course. Team Hoyt steadily began doing longer and bigger races and eventually set their sights on the Boston Marathon. Race organizers turned them down at first, but finally relented, although the Hoyts got no special treatment. They would only be allowed to compete if they qualified in Rick's age group. This was quite a challenge, as Rick was in his 20s, while Dick, the one who was doing the running, was in his 40s. Yet with determination and perseverance, they qualified. And so began a father-son legacy. The Boston Marathon became an annual event for them. Their personal record for the Boston Marathon is 30 minutes shy of the world record, a record set by a person running alone.
4: The message I am trying to tell everyone is that disabled people are people too, and just love the opportunity to be included in everyday life.
2: We've had more people that come up to us and they say, "We want to thank you because we saw you out there competing and we were on the sidelines." And they said, "If you can do it, we can do it." This is all people, people with disabilities and people that don't have any disabilities.
3: A few years after their first Boston Marathon, someone suggested, "Why not compete in triathlons and Ironmans?" Now, a triathlon contains 3 elements. Swim, ride, and run. For Dick, who hadn't ridden a bike since he was 6 and who couldn't swim, one would think that he was up against an insurmountable challenge. But Dick attacked the idea with a fury that could only be fueled by love. Love for his son, who couldn't be happier competing.
4: "Let me put it into perspective for you. The average triathlete probably weighs about 150 pounds, and their bike weighs about 17 pounds. This is a total of 167 pounds. Dad weighs about 180 pounds, and our bike weighs about 70 pounds, because it needs to be heavier and stronger to hold both me and my seat. Dad isn't very pleased about this, but I now weigh about 100 pounds, thanks in part to a regular diet of ice cream and chocolate cake. This totals 350 pounds, or almost 200 pounds more than the average triathlete with his bike. The same math could be used to figure out how heavy a load Dad has to pull in the swim portion as well."
3: From there, it was on to the most challenging of all sporting events, the Ironman Triathlon in Kona, Hawaii. This grueling event is comprised of a 3.8-kilometer swim, a 180-kilometer ride, and a 42.2-kilometer marathon run. In January 1988, after a year of racing that included 1 Ironman, a half Ironman, 3 Olympic distance triathlons, 5 marathons, 3 half marathons, and 15 short road races, Dick wrote to the Hawaii Ironman officials to ask permission to compete in the 1988 event.
1: However, concerned that the swim portion would be too dangerous to compete in, their application was rejected. However, Dick was undeterred. They'd been rejected before. Dick took it in his stride to make it happen. He immediately replied, detailing exactly how they would be able to complete the swim and emphasizing that they had swum triathlon distances before in all kinds of waters. But the answer was the same. The Hawaiian Ironman officials regretted that they couldn't allow Team Hoyt to compete for safety reasons. However, through incredible perseverance, Team Hoyt was officially invited to participate in the Ironman World Championship, an event which is really the ultimate test of strength and endurance. In 1989, Rick became the first disabled person in the world to ever compete in and complete the Ironman in Hawaii. Due in part to Team Hoyt's dedication and efforts, Ironman now has a physically challenged division. Nearly 24 years later, Rick became the first disabled person to be inducted into the Ironman Hall of Fame.
4: I was inducted as the 26th member, and Dad, just behind me as the 27th, because, as you know, I always finished just ahead of Dad first. This made me feel very happy. Being a part of such an iconic accomplishment with my father, I was able to show the world that my body does not define my spirit. Through this experience of this athletic achievement, my father and I have a greater love for one another because we shared the same dedication at this event.
1: Team Hoyt have competed in more than 1,100 athletic events in the last 35 years. They've run the Boston Marathon 32 times, plus 39 other marathons and 252 triathlons, including six Ironman distance events. They've run across the United States of America through 18 states, from Santa Monica Pier in Los Angeles to Marriott Long Wharf in Boston Harbor, Massachusetts. The whole thing distancing 6,011 kilometers and lasting 47 consecutive days, averaging 127 kilometers a day. In 2005, the Hoyts used their popularity and fame to create a foundation, the Hoyt Foundation, to help others with disability take part in athletic pursuits, promote and foster inclusion in everyday life, and raise disability awareness. Their motto is, "Yes, you can," to promote the message that you can do anything you set your mind to for individuals with or without disability. For the Hoyts, after decades of being told, "No, you can't," they proclaim a different message for others to hear.
4: To me, finishing is so important. It is a representation of my life. Mom and Dad could have quit when I was born, but they didn't. They could have given up trying to help me learn to communicate or trying to get me into public school. They chose to continue, and because of that, I have had one heck of a ride. So many people race now because of me and my dad. I love to inspire everyone to be able to run, or have someone push them if they are unable to run themselves.
2: Today, Rick is 53 years old. You know, they said he's going to be nothing but a vegetable, and we still can't figure out what kind of vegetable he is. But he's graduated from high school, graduated from Boston University. He lives all by himself in his own apartment, and Rick and I have competed around the world over 1,100 athletic events. And he's making himself well-known throughout the world. And now we got a Team Hoyt Virginia Beach, we got a Team Hoyt New England, we got a Team Hoyt San Diego, we got a Team Hoyt Arizona, we got a Team Hoyt Canada, and they actually want us to start one over in Japan. So you can see that this person they wanted to put away and see what he's doing to everybody all over the world.
1: This father-son team have proved to everyone that anything can be achieved with enough persistence, dedication, and ultimately, the bottomless depths of love
3: that can only be found in the unique bond between a father and his son.
4: I have said this so many times. Dad is my hands and my feet. He is the wind beneath my wings. There is many things I'd like to do for my dad. I wish I could sit him down in a wheelchair and I would push him. But obviously, because of my ability, I cannot. I have quite a list of things I would do with Dad. Pull, pedal, and push him in a triathlon. I would carry him on my shoulders up a mountain. I would do anything for my dad.
3: Dick, at age 75, still pushes his son in a wheelchair in races across the country. Why? Because his son, who was diagnosed with cerebral palsy at birth, forgets his disability and never feels better than he does during those races. And so Dick keeps going, despite warnings from his doctors, despite stents in his arteries, despite surviving a heart attack. This is what unconditional love looks like.

fully devoted, 100% committed, unconditional love. Wouldn't you like that kind of love and devotion to help you through life's tough times? Well, you can. Just ask for it and begin to experience it right now as we pray. Dear Heavenly Father, thank you for your unconditional love and commitment to us. Thank you for being there in our time of need. Thank you for your willingness to help us and carry us when we feel unable to continue alone. We thank you that you are a God of love who is completely devoted to us. In Jesus' name, amen.

stories don't come much more inspirational than this one about Dick and Rick Hoyt. It's the story of a father, Dick Hoyt, who pushes his son Rick in a wheelchair in marathons and triathlons across the country. In fact, in over 1,100 grueling events. Why? Because his son, born with cerebral palsy and unable to walk or talk, forgets his disability and never feels better than he does during those races. In fact, I've been so inspired by Team Hoyt that I want to share their story and inspiration wherever I can. So we have a special gift for all our viewers today. 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Now, I saw a new heaven and a new earth, and God will wipe away every tear from their eyes. There shall be no more death, nor sorrow, nor crying. 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
3: Here's Jesus' teaching from the Sermon on the Mount. But I say, love your enemies. Pray for those who persecute you. In that way, you will be acting as true children of your Father in heaven. Jesus' words from Matthew 5, verses 44 and 45.

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1: This is part one of our three-part series entitled A Reason to Believe. And I'm glad that each one of you are here. I am particularly glad if you consider yourself to be a skeptic in matters of faith. If you're an atheist or an agnostic however you choose to describe yourself, I want you to know that this series is here for you. And as such, I hope that it is something that you learn from and is something that you keep coming back for part two and part three as well. Thank you for being here. It will not surprise you to learn that theists, that is those that believe in God, and atheists, those who believe there is no God, at times have disagreements. But there is one thing, at least one thing, that I am absolutely certain that they both agree upon mightily, and that is this. The answer to the question, is there a God, is the most important answer. Both sides will agree on that. And there's good reason for that, because how you answer this question, the answer that you give, is there a God? If the answer is yes or no, it doesn't matter. It will impact what you do, everything that you do. It will determine things like what job you take or what job you don't take, what you take in school, who you hang out with or don't hang out with, the people that you date, the people that you marry, how you will raise your children. I think it's even safe to say that in one way or another, it will determine how much money you make in your life, what you do with that money, the values that you develop and further in the world. Everything is impacted by the answer to this question. Is there a God? With that weight in mind, I think there's three things we should know before we launch off. Number one, you may have noticed that we are in a church, and consequently, you may assume that I believe in God. If so, you are correct. But I want you to know something, and that is that it is my solid intent to treat the claims for and against God's existence fairly, which means that we must think. We must think. Now, for those of you that are theists, most of you in this room, I think I can safely say, are Christians. We're all okay, but I've heard that at other churches, there are Christians, can you believe this, that will actually go into a church and during a sermon, they will not think. Again, we're all fine. Andrews University campus, we're all doing fine. But at other places, I've heard that this is true. You know, there are some people who are only Christians because of their feelings, not because they have any good reason to be so. And there are people that are atheists. I know, I've talked with them, who the only reason they are atheists is because of how they feel about something, not because they've thought about it. And so what I'm asking for you right out of the gate here is that during this series at least, hopefully other times too, but during this series, you will commit to thinking carefully, because even today in part one, we're gonna do some heavy slogging here. I need all of your neurons working today. Okay. Number two, I will be available for questions and hopefully some decent answers down here, right in the front pew after each one of these presentations. We do this at both services. I will be right there waiting for you. The reason for that is because I may say something that you disagree with and you want to talk to me about that, or maybe I left something out. You know, they say that preaching is the art of what not to say. Okay, so by necessity of time, there's some things I can't touch on. You may want to know about it. Come and see me. Be glad to talk with you about it afterwards. And number three, I would plead with you for an open mind. If you're a skeptic listening right now, if you don't believe there's a God, or you're not certain, or maybe there's certain intellectual opposition that you have to the idea of God, I just plead with you for an open mind as we go through some things here in parts 1, 2, and 3. You know, they say that contempt prior to investigation is the hallmark of the insincere. You are not an insincere person. If you're listening to this right now, it's because you have a reason to be here. And I just want to encourage you, come to this with an open mind. And with those things in mind, let's begin. I want to begin with something that may shock some of you. In fact, I'm going to put it up here on the screen for you. There is currently no proof that God exists. It's a great way to start a presentation on whether or not there's a God, isn't it? There is currently no proof that God exists. And if that troubles some of you, let me quickly modify it here. There is currently no proof that God exists, at least not as some define proof. Now follow me carefully here, because this is going to affect everything else that goes on in this series. Over the years, works from prominent atheists have insisted that there is no proof for the existence of God because of how they perceive the concept of proof. Now, what I'm going to put up next here on the screen is kind of my synopsis of having read widely in this area. So this is not an exact quote, but let me just put it up here. To their way of thinking, proof is an argument so strong that no person whose sense of logic is working properly would have any reason to disbelieve it. Now, that's a pretty high standard, okay? And some have even gone this. They add that, therefore, God, if he exists, ought to be demonstrable empirically. Do you know what that means? Okay, empirically has to do with numbers. All right, if you're going to prove something, this is like the scientific method. This is, you know, through experimentation. In other words, what many skeptics will say, and if you're listening now, maybe you have said this. If God is, you know, Karl Rahner's famous definition of God, that than which nothing greater can be conceived. Well, that sounds impressive, doesn't it? I mean, if it's that big, if it's that great, if God is that great and big, then surely we should be able to quantify him numerically, empirically. We should be able to do a test in a lab. We should apply the scientific method and prove beyond any reasonable doubt that there is a God, to such an extent that no one whose reasonableness logic is working could deny that particular fact. And I will confess to you, if indeed that is the definition that we are going to use, then yes, there is no proof that there is a God. But before the theists in the room revolt, and before the skeptics rejoice at my admission, let me quickly point out that this definition of proof is nonsense. And I don't mean that in a pejorative way, like, oh, that's nonsense. I mean literally non-sense. It doesn't make sense. And let me show you. Let me give you at least three reasons why this definition of proof does not hold up. Number one, the definition cannot live up to its own standards. Listen carefully here. To put it another way, you cannot empirically prove that everything must be proven empirically. Let that sink in. I mean, this gets missed by a lot of people. Let that sink in. Okay. In other words, it falls on its own sword, doesn't it? You cannot empirically prove that everything must be proven empirically in order to be believed. Imagine trying to prove empirically that love exists. Yes, sir. Can I help you? Yeah, I'd like 20 pounds of love, please. Actually, make it 30. I'm feeling generous today, you know? You can't do that. And how about with beauty, you know, nature out there? Yeah, how many ounces of beauty is there in a picture on a sunny, clear day of Mount Rainier in Western Washington State? And yet, I think we would all agree, whether you're a skeptic or a believer, doesn't matter. I think we would all agree that the world could use more love now, couldn't it? I mean, what a mess. What a mess we're in. Wars and bombs and people dying and all, you know, poverty, all of these things. We could use more love, right? But you can't go to a laboratory to make it. You can't describe it empirically. And yet, it is real. I like the scientific method. Some of the most prominent scientists in the history of the world have been believers in God. These two things are not mutually exclusive. What I'm saying is that empiricism has its limits. And number two, By definition, God is not an object that can be measured like any other object. In other words, there is a category mistake that's being made here. When people say you should be able to empirically prove that there is a God, that's not what we're talking about. When a theist posits the existence of God, we're not talking about an apple tree or a skateboard or a blender or a knife in your kitchen drawer. We're not talking about that. We are talking about a being that transcends these things. And by definition, then, you cannot just overlay the measurements you use for physical objects in the universe and automatically expect it to apply to that which is not physical. Amen. We're talking about a categorical difference here. And number three, the definition does not correspond to reality. That is, it cannot be lived. In other words, the things that people believe don't stand up in real life to this definition. Let me give you an example. Let's see. Let me do a little roving here. AU student that is going home for spring break. Am I there? Okay, keep him up. I have a question for you. Yes? Should I not ask you? Is that what you're telling me right now by that head shaking back? Okay, all right. Okay. Could I ask you some questions there? Okay, where is home for you?
2: Canada
1: is home for you, okay. And you want to go home for spring break?
2: Yes.
1: Okay, and you're planning on going home for spring break?
2: Yes.
1: Who will you see? Just give me a sample. Who will you see over spring break?
2: My family, my parents, my sister.
1: Your parents, your sister. I think I met your sister. I think when she was here before. Yes, when their family was here, yeah. So you are sure that they're going to be there when you get there, right?
2: Yes,
1: okay. Could you prove that to me right now?
2: No.
1: You couldn't prove that to me right now.
2: I mean, they will pick me up at the airport.
1: They pick you up at the airport. Are you sure about that?
2: Because they said so.
1: Oh, they said so. Well, now, if... promises, promises, right? Yeah, I mean, so is it possible that they might not be there at the airport to pick you up?
2: Yeah.
1: Okay, is it conceivable that they have sold your room and turned it into a museum? Is it conceivable that that's possible?
2: I mean, if my sister doesn't live there anymore, yeah.
1: Okay, if your sister doesn't live there anymore. Okay, so if your sister is gone, then maybe it's a museum that your parents are getting some extra cash from right now. Is that true? Okay. Okay, it's possible, isn't it? So you're not going to go home then for spring break because I've just put some holes in your...
2: No, I'm still going.
1: You're still going home.
2: Yes.
1: How come?
2: Because they bought the ticket and I want to see my family.
1: So let me just translate what she was thinking behind that. She said, because I bought a ticket for it, which is a very practical reason, I must say, right? But I can also tell you, I know why you're going home, and I would do the same thing, because historically speaking, you have some pretty good evidence that makes it reasonable to expect that your parents will be there at the airport, and that there will be a room, and that it's not a museum, and your parents are not getting extra cash. They're waiting for you to get a job and then give them cash back. That's how it works. Okay, right in there, right? So you were doing exactly the right thing. Thank you very much for helping us out here this morning. Yes. And ladies and gentlemen, yes. See, it wasn't that bad, was it? It wasn't that bad. Yes, sir. We do this all the time. You see, here's the truth. Whether you are a believer or a skeptic, all of us live lives of faith. Now, obviously, I'm not talking about faith necessarily in a divine being, but stay with me here. We sit on chairs that we have no empirical proof that it will hold us this time, okay? We will sit in cars and drive in them that we have no empirical proof that it will get us to our destination this time, right? Okay. Have you ever eaten food that you didn't seem prepared? It's going to be hard over potluck, isn't it? You're going to be looking at your food carefully. Yeah. I'm not so sure about it. We will date people that we cannot guarantee will honor us and be faithful. And even if things go wrong in a million other relationships, we still will do it because, not because we're idiots, but because we are reasonable. Because we look carefully at the evidence that is there and we make an informed decision about it. Could we be wrong? Yes, it's true. But when we carefully put the evidence together and we think, remember that word again? We think about it, we can make good decisions. And so what we need to do here is change the question. I would say that logic demands it. Instead of asking the question, What is the irrefutable proof down to, empiricism in the lab proving that God exists? No one could possibly deny. I think instead we need to say this. What is the evidence that God exists? Look at the evidence. Is that evidence compelling? Is it potent? In other words, is it powerful? Is it internally cohesive? Does it accurately describe the world that we live in, the universe that we live in? And most importantly, is it reasonable? Whether we're willing to admit it or not, this is how most people will live, if they're thoughtful people. And with that in mind, let's take a look at some of that reasonable evidence. Oh, by the way, in the Bible, a book which I understand is pertinent, certainly for theists, did you know that there is this phrase, this message? Isaiah 1:18, God is speaking. He says, come now, let us, what? Let us reason together. God does not ask a skeptic to turn off their brain. Actually, it's exactly the opposite. God says, please, turn on the brain, put your cranium into high gear, and let me show you the evidence. And with that in mind, let's get to it. Genesis 1, verse 1, please. It's on page 1 in the Red Bible. It's probably somewhere or near where you're at. Genesis 1, verse 1. The Bible here, if you're not familiar with it, if this is new to you, this is actually a library. It's got 66 books in it. And Genesis 1, verse 1 is at the very, very beginning. And it has this to say. Let me just read it here. In the, what's the next word? Beginning. In the beginning, God did, he created the heavens and the earth. In the beginning, God created the heavens and the earth. And again, if you're a skeptic, that doesn't mean much to you. If you're not a person of faith, this doesn't seem to apply. Let me quickly move on. You'll see why it is that I mention this text. When I hear this text, I immediately think of this place, the Sahara in northern Africa. My guess is most of you did too. And why do I think about that? Well, let me give you a little description here first. The Sahara here, in Arabic, it means the greatest desert. And indeed, it is the largest hot desert in the world. It's the third largest desert in the world after Antarctica and the Arctic, which obviously are not hot, but they are bigger. The Sahara has about 3.6 million square miles. So that's about roughly equivalent to the United States of America. The desert comprises most of North Africa. You see here a satellite image here. You see the Red Sea there on the right. And over off to the west, we have the Atlantic. And to the north, we have the Mediterranean Sea. It is big. There is a lot of sand there. And many people, when they have looked at the Sahara, they do not see evidence for the existence of God here. Or if there is evidence of the existence of God, he's not a very hospitable one. I mean, there's nothing to drink, there's nothing to eat, et cetera, not even really much shade in most of it. But I would gently suggest that that conclusion is premature. Because actually, there is a piece of evidence staring us in the face in the Sahara, which tells us a great deal about the existence of God. And that piece of evidence is this. It's there. Hundreds of millions of grains of sand, they are all there. In other words, there is something rather than nothing. You say, well, why is that? Why is that so important? Well, let follow me now here. Think of it like this. Where did the sand in the Sahara come from? Or is there somebody with a lifetime supply of sand from Home Depot and they're just going out there each weekend and dumping? No. Instead, science today might give an explanation like this. The sand came from wind and or water breaking down rock over long periods of time. Okay, so we would say then, okay, well, where'd the rock come from? And so, well, the rock came from magma, from volcanic explosions, and there are many volcanoes in the Sahara, millions of years ago, scientists would say. We say, okay, well, where did the magma come from? We say, well, the magma from that volcano perhaps formed from material collected from thousands of asteroid impacts over millions of years prior to the volcano exploding, et cetera, et cetera, et cetera. Now, many of you may not agree with the scientists' timing, this long period of time, but honestly, at this point, that's irrelevant. What does matter is this. Such a scientific answer would be insisting, and very reasonably, I might add, that nothing in nature causes itself. The sand in the Sahara didn't just appear out of nothing. It came from somewhere, or more specifically, it was caused by something other than itself. Okay? I mean, if you see a puppy, you assume it had a mother, and that mother at one time was a puppy, and that it had a mother, et cetera, et cetera, et cetera, right? Okay. And again, you might be thinking, well, so what? You know, so what? That most scientists agree that all things in nature have causes. What's the big deal? Well, the big deal is this. What happens if we follow the trail of causes as far back as it will go? Did you know that most scientists agree that we can follow that trail back to its beginning? What do they call it? Okay, I heard a handful of people say it. That's right, they call it the Big Bang. Now, what I'm going to say next here, I want you to know that I do not personally believe all that I am about to share, but I am going to be sharing this because it is the scientific consensus of current science, particularly in the discipline of cosmology. A little bit of physics thrown in, but particularly cosmology. Let me put a very simple diagram up on the screen here for you. Now, I realize this is probably intuitive. Most of you probably immediately understand what's being shown here, so let me just say just a brief word about it here. The Big Bang is the idea, well, let's refer to the diagram. On the far left, you see that bright light? That is indicative of the Big Bang. That is before time and matter, etc. That's the Big Bang. The scientists refer to it as a singularity. All of the matter that we see in the universe today was in this infinitely small point, and then explosion is the wrong word, but there was the Big Bang, right? And everything has been expanding since then. Now, on the left there, the Big Bang. On the far right here of the diagram, that is roughly, scientists believe today, about 13.77 billion years of time that's represented on this graph. And on the right, you see WMAP. That is the Wilkinson Microwave Anisotropy Probe that was sent up in 2001. It lasted, I believe it was 2010 when it finished its work, when NASA turned it off. And it made fundamental measurements of cosmology. In other words, it studied the properties of our universe as a whole. It took a few arc degrees of the horizon. Of course, that's packed, you know, with galaxies, you know, stars, etc. in there. And it did impressive measurements. In fact, by the scientific community, WMAP was considered stunningly successful, helping to produce what is today known as the standard model of cosmology, sometimes referred to as the Lambda CDM model. Now, again, this is generally accepted, has been for 25, 35 years, right in that range. The roots of it go back further, but as far as the standard model for cosmology, this is what is most well accepted in science today. Now, even if you don't understand all of the verbiage of things that are represented here, one thing you do need to understand, when the Big Bang occurred, according to science today, scientific consensus, everything began to expand from relative to one another. Picture a balloon, okay? A balloon that's not inflated, and it's somehow you could put all the galaxies and stars and whatnot on this balloon on the outside, and then you blow it up, okay? All of those galaxies will be moving away from one another, not just on this XY axis, but Z as well. Okay, so they're all moving away from one another, and indeed, galaxies are generally redshifted today. In other words, they are giving us, by what we see with light coming back to Earth, that indeed we're all moving away from one another. The universe is expanding. Now, what I'm going to share with you next, I am indebted to various scientists. For instance, Dr. Gerald Schroeder. He's a physicist who received his bachelor's, master's, and doctoral degree from MIT. He served on their faculty in their physics department. He was also a member of the United States Atomic Energy Commission. And he and a number of other scientists have made the following observations. This chart, which by the way is from NASA, you can look this up, it's, you know, in the public domain here. At the Big Bang, you see there on the left, it says quantum fluctuations. Let me just put a red circle around that so you know what I'm talking about here. Quantum fluctuations, this is before the Big Bang. Now, quantum mechanics, is a mysterious craft, okay? And it's considered this to be in science today. In fact, there's kind of a viral, well, at least viral in physics circles. Quantum mechanics, this viral video on YouTube going around about a professor

all levels of matter and energy, okay? And so what scientists, many scientists today postulate that you actually can get something from nothing if you have the laws of nature already present before the Big Bang. Now, as a layperson, I would question, is that really nothing? But that's for another time, okay? They postulate that if the laws of nature were already present prior to the Big Bang, you could get something from nothing. And so the question is, well, which laws? Which laws are you referring to? Well, there is an answer. At the very least, you would need to have quantum physics in place and the laws of relativity. Now, I know you all know about laws of relativity. Albert Einstein, you know, it's special theory of relativity, 1905. 1915 is special theory of relativity. General was in 1915, wasn't it? Yes. Einstein, in making these his laws of relativity, putting this together, revolutionized physics and had, you know, impacts on cosmology, etc. Scientists today say at least those two laws of nature should be in place. But notice carefully what happens when we do this. Before the Big Bang, so they say, there were the laws of nature. In other words, there were a set of forces that were already in existence, that started the universe from nothing. The set of forces, by definition, must have had at least four characteristics. Number one, that set of forces is not physical. It's not a part of the physical universe because the physical universe had not been created yet. Okay, it's before the Big Bang. Number two, it acted upon the physical. So this set of forces, it wasn't physical, but it acted upon the physical because in creating the physical, it acted upon it. Number three, it created the physical from nothing. And number four, whatever the set of forces is, it predates the universe because it's before the Big Bang. Not physical, not part of the physical world that we can see, but it acted upon the physical, created the physical from nothing, and predates the existence of the universe. Ladies and gentlemen, that doesn't sound like a set of forces to me. That sounds like God. And just in case you think I'm making this up, let me quickly say I'm not saying that every cosmologist today is a theist and a believer in God, but many of them have become in the last 25, 35 years. In fact, some very high-profile ones have become believers in God because of the evidence that I just showed you. And many of them, even if they don't become theists, have been strongly affected by. Let me give you a quotation here. A guy by the name of J.M. Wersinger, he's professor emeritus of physics at Auburn University, and this is what he had to say. He said, at first, the scientific community was very reluctant to accept the idea of a birth of the universe. Not only did the Big Bang model seem to give in to the Judeo-Christian idea of a beginning of the world, but it also seemed to call for an act of supernatural creation. It took time, observational evidence, and careful verification of predictions made by the Big Bang model to convince the scientific community to accept the idea of a cosmic genesis. The Big Bang is a very successful model that imposed itself on a reluctant scientific community. You know, perhaps one of the most famous stories about this reluctance is Albert Einstein himself. Albert Einstein just had this bias. He did not want there to be a creator of the universe. And when data began to come in that showed that the universe was expanding, obviously the implication is clear. If it's expanding and it seems to be expanding from a common point, then at one point, it was all there together. But the laws of physics we understand, that means that they couldn't have all been there together. All the matter in the universe in this infinitely... There had to have been a time when there was someone doing something about it. He didn't like that possibility. So when he was working with his equations for relativity and special relativity, he modified the constants so that the universe wasn't expanding. He fudged. Some would say he lied. I'm not sure if that qualifies or not, but he did not tell the truth. He intentionally modified his constant so that the universe appeared to be static and stationary. And then a guy by the name of Edwin Hubble began looking into the sky in California. And Hubble, with his today we have the Hubble telescope that's named after him. His measurements were coming back very clearly. The universe is expanding. Einstein goes to see Hubble in California. Afterwards, he has a press conference, and he says, I was wrong. I was wrong. Because Einstein knew the reason he fudged is because people understand there are implications if there's a beginning.

0: I understand the reluctance. I get it. I understand. A guy by the name of Robert Jastrow, who at the time he made the quotation I'm going to put up on the screen here for you, was director of NASA's Goddard Institute for Space Studies. He had this to say about the idea of God being required for the universe to exist. And you need to know that Jastrow, at the time that he said this, claimed to be agnostic. He was not a theist. He was not a Christian. So he's not looking through those types of perhaps biased lenses. Here's what he said. Two quotes from him. Number one, astronomers now find they have painted themselves into a corner because they have proven by their own methods that the world began abruptly in an act of creation to which you can trace the seeds of every star, every planet, every living thing in this cosmos and on the earth. And they have found that all this happened as a product of forces they cannot hope to discover. That there are what I or anyone would call supernatural forces at work is now, I think, a scientifically proven fact. And a second quote at a different time from him. He says, for the scientist who has lived by his faith in reason, the story ends like a bad dream. He has scaled the mountains of ignorance. He is about to conquer the highest peak, that is, understanding the origin of the universe. As he pulls himself over the final rock, he is greeted by a band of theologians who have been sitting there for centuries. And he's right. Now, to be fair, atheist apologists like Sam Harris rightly conclude, and let me just quote Harris here. He says, quote, even if we accepted that our universe simply had to be created by an intelligent being, this would not suggest that this being is the God of the Bible. And he is correct, but I would humbly suggest that there are other lines of evidence that make us come to that conclusion in a very reasonable fashion. But until then, isn't it compelling? Isn't it reasonable to understand that the Bible's description of God's creative role in the universe is eerily similar to what science has concluded? In fact, notice this, Acts chapter 17, verses 24 and 25 and 28. The God who made the world and everything in it is the Lord of heaven and earth and does not live in temples built by hands. And he is not served by human hands as if he needed anything, because he himself gives all men life and breath and everything else, for in him we live and move and have our being. As we said at the beginning, in the beginning, God created. But notice this also. It is not just that there is something rather than nothing that points us to the existence of God. It is also that the something we observe seems clearly to have been designed by someone rather than through random chance. Now, as I mentioned earlier, I don't agree with everything of that the people I quote, you know, that they wrote or that they did. But note these words from Ravi Zacharias in his book, The End of Reason, page 35. Ravi Zacharias says this, Donald Page of Princeton's Institute for Advanced Science has calculated the odds against our universe randomly taking a form suitable for life as one out of, what's that number? 10 billion to the 124th power, a number that exceeds all imagination. Astronomers Fred Hoyle and N.C. Wickramasinghe found that the odds of the random formation of a single enzyme from amino acids anywhere on our planet's surface are 1 in 10 to the 20th power. Furthermore, they observe, quote, the trouble is that there are about 2,000 enzymes and the chance of obtaining them all in a random trial is only one part in 10 to the 20th to the 20,000th power, which equals 10 to the 40,000th power, an outrageously small possibility that could not be faced even if the whole universe consisted of organic soup. And then back to Zacharias. And this is just one step in the formation of life. Nothing has yet been said about DNA and where it came from or of the transcription of DNA to RNA, which scientists admit cannot even be numerically computed. In other words, the odds of it happening randomly by chance. Nor has anything been said of mitosis or meiosis. One would have to conclude that the chance of the random ordering of organic molecules is not essentially different from zero. As one of our retired professors pointed out after first service, if you take all of those extraordinarily large numbers, you know, the odds, one in, et cetera, you know, to the nth power, even if you took all of those 13.77 billion years that supposedly has been in the formation of the universe, you would not be able to go through all of the random formations to have that possible ending up with us. There's just not enough time. This brings us to a rather strange but solid conclusion. The odds are so astronomically stacked against life on this earth being the result of mere chance that, notice this, it strains reason far more to believe that we are here by chance than it does to believe the more simple and elegant answer that God created the universe and made this earth for life to flourish on. Many times people talk about theists derisively and say, oh, well, they're just living by faith. Might I suggest that a different brand, but an even stronger one, is required to believe that life is here by chance? There is a reason that the argument for the existence of God from the design qualities we see all over the universe has endured for so long, because the presence of design is a very reasonable indication that there is a designer. If you're walking down the street and a car drives by, you automatically assume, and rightly so, that there was an engineer at some point in the past who designed that car. If you're driving down the street and there's a house on the side of the road, doesn't matter the condition or the age or whatever, you can rightly assume that at some point there was an architect, be they trained professionally or not, that made that particular house. How much more complex is life itself, even at its smallest levels? The presence of design is a very reasonable indication that there is a designer, and thus the presence of a world that seems to be tailor-made to human life is a very strong piece of evidence that indicates there is a God, and not only that there is a God, but that he intended to make beings just like us. The Bible again says this, Isaiah 45 verse 12, "It is I, God is speaking here, who made the earth and created mankind upon it. My own hand stretched out the heavens. I marshaled their starry hosts." And then in verse 18, "For this is what the Lord says, he who created the heavens, he is God. He who fashioned and made the earth, he founded it. He did not create it to be empty, but formed it to be inhabited." Inhabited by you. The Sahara Surprise is that we find solid evidence for the existence of God in that vast desert. But such evidence is not confined to the Sahara. Instead, as we have seen, it is reasonable to say that evidence for God is all around us. The fact that there is something rather than nothing reminds us that the most reasonable explanation for what we see in the universe and here on our earth is the existence of God. The profound and inspiring presence of the incredibly complex design of the universe and our world can lead reasonable minds to safely conclude that not blind chance, but a creator God made it all. These are powerful lines of evidence that God exists. There are truly good reasons to believe. But there is another reason to believe. And this line of evidence is so strong that it may surprise you to know that most people participate in it every day, but they don't realize it. Every day, I think I can safely say this, nearly every person on the planet is in this stream, in this body of evidence, and it is powerful evidence for the existence of God. And that's what we're going to talk about in part two. And I hope that you'll be able to join us when that time comes. But until then, understand that to be a person of faith does not require you to turn your brain off. On the contrary, God is looking for people that will turn their brains fully to the on position. For there is evidence out there. It is reasonable, eminently reasonable, to believe in God.
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0: You've heard it said, he's a diamond in the rough. 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
3: With SRN News, I'm Keith Peters in Washington. Congressman Byron Donalds won the Republican nomination for Florida governor. Former Congressman David Jolly picked up the Democratic nod in the state's primary elections Tuesday, setting the stage for a November battle to replace outgoing Governor Ron DeSantis. Tuesday's primaries are giving final form to a fall ballot whose races will test President Trump's grip on his adopted state. In another top race Tuesday, left-wing progressive state representative Angie Nixon won the Democratic nomination for a U.S. Senate special election, defeating retired Army Lieutenant Colonel Alex Vindman, a former National Security Council official who testified in Trump's first impeachment case in 2019. Nixon will face Senator Ashley Moody, winner of the Republican nomination in November's contest to fill the last 2 years of Marco Rubio's term. Rubio vacated the seat to become Trump's Secretary of State last year. There are new images of a crater created by a SpaceX rocket that crashed into the moon.
4: A NASA spacecraft circling the moon is providing the sharpest views yet of the crater carved by a crashing SpaceX rocket. They've released before and after photos of the impact area. The Falcon rocket's upper stage plowed into the moon 2 weeks ago after drifting through space for more than a year. The rocket launched a pair of private moon landers in 2025 as part of NASA's push to commercialize lunar exploration. Scientists say based on these new photos, the fresh crater appears to be 60 feet across and less than 10 feet deep. I'm Lisa Dwyer.
3: Ukrainian forces have launched one of their biggest drone attacks on Russia since the invasion began, firing almost 800 drones. This is SRN News.
1: A new school year has arrived. 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
5: Foundations of Freedom, a look at America's founding principles and the leaders who shaped our nation.
6: When George Washington accepted command of the Continental Army, Americans were fighting a king and determined not to replace one form of unchecked power with another. Washington understood the difference between authority and ownership. In 1775, he declared, "When we assume the soldier, we do not lay aside the citizen." Even as commander of America's army, Washington remembered that he remained one of the people and that the power entrusted to him was never his to keep. He did not fight to rule America. He fought so Americans could govern themselves. Washington's example gave the young nation something more than victory. It gave America a standard for leadership. those who hold power must remain accountable to the people they serve. Because in a free nation, leadership is not ownership. It is a duty and a trust.
3: Meta is back in court in a pivotal multi-state trial that accuses the social media giant of using programs that harm children.
7: The states accuse Meta of harming youth mental health by deliberately designing features to get kids addicted to its platforms. They also say Meta breaks federal law by routinely collecting data on children under 13 without parental consent. The trial is expected to last 6 to 8 weeks, and CEO Mark Zuckerberg is expected to testify. Meta says it has a strong case of protecting teens, but this is the latest case in a flood of lawsuits targeting Meta and other social media companies over child protection.
3: That's correspondent Kelvin Chan reporting. ABC has filed a lawsuit against the Trump administration's Federal Communications Commission, alleging violation of its First Amendment rights. More details at SRNnews.com. From Washington, I'm Keith Peters.
2: Here's Jesus' teaching from the Sermon on the Mount. But I say, love your enemies. Pray for those who persecute you. In that way, you will be acting as true children of your Father in heaven. Jesus' words from Matthew 5, verses 44 and 45.

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1: I'm so much angrier when I'm sad, when I'm worried about something and I'm not talking about it. It really, I think, almost always comes out as anger. And I don't mean for it to, and it breaks my heart that that's what happens, but it happens.
2: 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I'm Ann Wilson.
3: 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This is Family Life Today. So how many nights do you think you could not sleep as a parent?
1: No.
3: Even as a grandparent, how many sleepless nights?
2: I'm sad to say so many. When they were little, I would fall asleep thinking of all the things I did wrong that day. When they were teens, I would fall asleep wondering what things they could be doing wrong. And now, with adult kids, now I fall asleep recounting and worrying over all the things I did do wrong while they were growing up and how it might be affecting them today. Isn't that terrible? Do you worry about anything?
3: Yeah, I worry about money. I mean, when I think about sleepless nights, it's usually connected to, back then it was paying for college, mm-hmm. you know, preparing them for the future. Now it's grandkids and how much money we're spending at Christmas.
2: You mean how much money I'm spending on them?
3: I didn't want to say it that
1: way. That's good.
3: I'm glad you spent something because I don't think I'd spend anything. But anyway, we're here to talk with Sissy Goff about parents that worry, because that's us, and I think that's almost every parent.
2: I would guess every listener has something they worry about.
1: Every and can relate to exactly what you said.
2: Do you think so?
1: Yes, and it makes me sad. I didn't know you back then.
2: You could have helped me.
1: You could have helped me.
2: Well, you're going to help me today. You're going to help a lot of people. Your new book is called The Worry-Free Parent, and I like the subtitle because it's called Living in Confidence So Your Kids Can Too. And that's what we want, Sissy.
1: That's what we want.
2: So why this book? This time you're in the parents' world.
1: I know. I've obviously written a lot of books for parents, but it's always been about their kids. I'm sitting with two types of parents a lot. One is parents that I can tell they're really anxious. And I'll say, well, tell me about your family history. And they'll say, well, I don't have a clue. And as much as they want to help their kids, they don't understand themselves. And so I think wanting to help those parents, certainly. And I think it comes out in ways when we don't understand it, when we don't do the work, it comes out sideways. And kids do start to absorb it, even though we would never intend for them to. And then the parents who do say, I'm really anxious and I'm aware of it, and I think I'm making things harder for them. Help. The biggest agent of change in your child's life is not someone like me as a therapist. It's you as a parent. And so if you can do the work and even do the work in front of them, where they're watching you, hearing you. We talk all the time about kids learn more from observation than information. So when they're watching you do the work, it normalizes it for them. It helps their understanding of grace, even if my parents fail too, and I can do that and I'm okay, because kids and parents are such perfectionists right now. I've never seen it as rampant as it is today.
2: When you say let your kids see you do the work.
1: Yes.
2: What do you mean? What's that look like?
1: I think talking about our feelings is so important, because one of the things I've learned over the years that is really interesting to me is, I mean, I don't know how many thousands of kids I've seen now who have anxiety, but they have a few things in common. My guess is this is true about all of them. They're really bright. They're really conscientious. They try so hard. They care so much. It's these beautiful parts of who God made them to be. And it's hard to turn the volume down on all the caring. The same is true for parents. Anxious parents are trying so hard to get it right. I had a mom say to me, it's like I'm trying so hard to be a good parent that I'm not even parenting. And I think it feels like that so much of the time. And so doing the work is starting to acknowledge our feelings. And when we're not doing that, I think all of our feelings kind of morph into anxiety. That's how it lives in our bodies. Because we're trying hard and being kind and doing all those things, we're not saying, hey, that made me angry, or I felt disappointed when, and neither are kids, which is why anxious kids are so compliant and sweet until they're at home, and then they explode at home. when we can talk about, share feelings together, not process our feelings in front of them where they're hearing all the ins and outs, but we can say, I felt sad today when blank happened, and then we keep moving. That's a part of it. And then when we can use healthy coping strategies in front of them. You know, I felt really sad today, and so I needed to go write in my journal. Because, you know, I mean, we didn't grow up with parents who were talking about feelings, certainly modeling healthy coping strategies. No. And how different our lives would have been, you know, if we had. And so what a gift to those kids in their life today and in their marriages and in their own parenting and their own relationships as they move forward.
3: I mean, that's such good advice. I think so often as a parent, especially as a man, as a dad, we don't want to get in touch with our feelings. Some guys are listening going, I'm not going to bring up I was worried today or I felt sad today at work. I just deal with it internally. Right. And we think we're dealing with it and we're not. I mean, one of the things that jumped off the page of your book immediately to me, because you break it into the past, the present, and the future, is how if I'm a worried parent, my kids, I think it was 7 times more likely to be worried kids.
1: Yes.
3: So that's scary. We got to do the work.
1: I know.
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2: You know what, Sissy? This was so sad. I haven't even told my son this, but our youngest son was preaching at a church, and he said some really nice things about it. It was about legacy, but he did say, when I got in my car to leave and travel across the country to go to this new school, and this was me, because I said it. He said, my parents said, be careful. And I said that, be careful, hun. And he said, you know what I wanted her to say? He didn't say she. I knew it was me because I'm the one that did this. I wanted her to say, you got this. You're going to kill it. You're going to be amazing. I've been thinking about it for the last two weeks. But how many times as parents are we warning our kids, be careful, be careful. Yes. Instead of, he said, somebody else had told them, man, you are really good. You got this. Dave, you probably have done that way more than I have. But I'm like, what's in me that's, the older I get, sometimes I think it's worse now.
1: Yes.
2: And so I've thought that would have been a gift that we could give to our kids to say, man, you've got this. I'm so confident in you. Do you think
1: that's beautiful?
2: Do you think other parents feel that?
1: Oh, absolutely. Absolutely. I have a friend who said, I wish when I was growing up, my mom had said, you got this more than let me get this for you. So it's both. I mean, I think we're not speaking fear. That's not what that is. You're cautious. Yeah. And of course you care. This is the most important thing in the world to you. And so you want him to be careful.
2: But he hears it as, I don't know if you can do it. So watch out for everything.
1: Right. And I think it's worth noting that when you started that sentence, you said, he said some really sweet things about the legacy. I wanted to hear the things you did right. But we don't. We stay with the things we do wrong.
2: I know.
1: And it makes us more anxious.
2: Yes.
1: You know?
3: Yeah, I mean, if I think anybody that was great at, let's talk about our feelings. I'm looking at her.
1: You were phenomenal.
3: Where, again, some of it's processing my family of origin brokenness, but, you know, two alcoholic parents and a divorce and then the death of my brother all in like 1 year when I was 7 years old.
1: Yes.
3: We never ever talked about it. Even my little brother died, my best friend, and I don't think we had a conversation.
2: So sorry.
3: And so, you know, Ann and I get married, and conflict happens, and I tend to pull away. Again, I'm never connecting these dots, but she was like, we got to talk, we got to talk. And then as we were raising our boys, like, we got to teach them how to do that. But how does a parent that was sort of like me, that didn't walk that road, didn't have that journey, now he's a dad, and he's hearing somebody like you, who's an expert, saying, you got to talk about your feelings. You got to process these and help your kids do that. How do we start? Because first of all, we're scared. Second, we're like, I've never done this. I'm not sure what to do. I'm just going to go watch the game.
2: Yes.
3: You know,
2: yes.
3: It's just total escapism, right? But that's where a lot of parents live, rather than going, okay, I got to have it. Is it courage? Because part of it's like, I got to have the courage to say, I'm going to step into somewhere. I don't know where it's going to go. I've never done this before, but I know it's the right thing to do. Is that where we start? I mean, how do we start?
2: I think I would definitely say courage. It takes a lot of courage to start to talk about our feelings. I did not talk about my feelings at all until I was 22 and my parents divorced and I moved to Nashville and got in counseling for the first time. And I remember feeling like someone, I don't know, took off all of my skin and it just
1: feel exposed.
2: Yes, it's awful when you start, but it's so good. Part of what I want this book to be is when you're not talking about it, there are secrets inside of you. Shame might be a better word for the ways that those feelings are impacting you. Not that this was true about you, but I'm hearing more parents talk about losing it with their kids than I've ever heard, getting really angry. And I'm so grateful that they can. Behind the closed confidential doors of a counseling office. So much of that is because we never talked about our feelings.
3: Yeah.
2: And so it comes out as anger. And I'm trying to say to worried parents as much as I can, you're angry, not because you're a bad parent, but because you're worried, you're anxious. Like you're screaming, trying to get out of the door at your kids on the way to school because you realize he's already had four tardies. The fifth tardy means he has to go to school. You know, there's a birthday party. And so you find yourself screaming because you want good for him, but the delivery's off, you know? And so we've got to back up and do something different. I just feel like parents have more shame than ever before. And I really believe when we can talk about our feelings in healthy, appropriate ways, we're preventing anger. We're preventing us from having this anxiety that then makes us say, be careful, or stepping in and fixing it for him. So if for no other reason you would do the work, then you don't want your kids to experience what happens when you're not processing your emotions. I had a mom one time who told her daughter, either you process your feelings or your feelings will process you.
1: That's good.
2: I know. And that's what we're talking about. I'm so much angrier when I'm sad, when I'm worried about something and I'm not talking about it. It really, I think, almost always comes out as anger. And I don't mean for it to, and it breaks my heart that that's what happens, but it happens.
1: I'm thinking about when our kids were little and I was yelling and I thought, I've never yelled in my life.
2: Yes.
1: When that goes off, when you get angry, should that be like an alarm going off?
2: Yes.
1: Like go deeper, check down inside.
2: That's a beautiful way to say that.
3: I mean,
2: something more is happening.
3: It was back in that same time, but I was fixing our dryer. And this is in a slab basement. And I'm a Mr. Cheapo. So I'm like, I'm not hiring some dude. I can figure this out. So I have the whole dryer torn apart. I'm laying underneath, lint everywhere. And I was reattaching this belt. And I'm all proud that I can do this,
2: right? I was about to say, I'm impressed.
3: Yeah. And so I'm laying in there and I have this Phillips head screwdriver. And I'm just trying to get this little screw way in the back of the dryer. And CJ, our oldest, how old? 6 years old, maybe?
1: Probably maybe four.
3: Yeah. He's very little, comes down. And he, to this day, is an engineer. He's works in the IT world, wired that way. So he's like, Dad, can I help? Yeah, man, get down here. So he's literally laying in this lint. We're both horizontal on this slab floor. And he reaches in and I say, here, just take this, you know, and so he's trying to screw it in, but, you know, he's just not coordinated enough, couldn't really reach it. But I had this thought in the moment because I put my hand around his. I had this thought. This is this beautiful moment. Dad's big manly hand, little boy's hand. I never had this, as you know, with my dad. I've never had in that moment. This next second. Sissy, I go from this tender moment to he's trying to do it and keeps his screwdriver keeps going off the thing. And I'm like, CJ. Next thing I know, I'm like really angry. Mm. And I'm like sort of grabbing it out of there. And all I know is I finish the job and I feel this little body get up and go up the steps. And I'm laying there. It was like this epiphany. I'm like, my anger just pushed away a five-year-old. Mm. And I remember laying there going, I've got to find out what the source of this is. Wow. And it was that moment. It's like, I didn't realize I'm giving a gift to my child if I do this.
1: Incredible gift.
3: But it wasn't, I was frustrated with a screwdriver. Yeah. It was deeper. It was connected. I say it's like it's plugged in. And you say in your book, one of your takeaways, if we don't deal with our stuff, it'll pass on. If we do deal with our stuff, you say it's one of the greatest gifts we can give our kids.
1: Absolutely is.
3: Is that what you're talking about?
1: Yes, that is exactly what I'm talking about. That is a beautiful picture.
3: Yeah, I mean, it wasn't that day.
2: I love these takeaways. You have a lot of worry-free takeaways in your book. Tell us about this. All of us need to hear truth, but especially those of us who worry. What's that mean?
1: Well, I mean, one of the things from a cognitive behavioral therapy standpoint, which is kind of the gold standard for working with anxiety, is I think in the secular world, we would call them mantras. We can still call them mantras for sure. But we would have sayings that we go back to that we say to ourselves over and over. That's kind of something we anchor ourselves to. And I think when we can do that with truth, when we can do that with scripture, it's not only anchoring ourselves to something, but it transforms us. And the importance of that is because what happens, I'm going to get science-y for a minute.
2: Y'all, like okay? This.
3: Do it.
1: When we get anxious, I feel like we probably talked about this last time I was here. Our brain, literally the blood flow in our brain shifts and it leaves the prefrontal cortex, which helps us think rationally and manage our emotions. And it goes to the amygdala. That's the fight or flight region of our brain, which is why you're having trouble with the screwdriver and all of a sudden you find yourself really frustrated and yelling. And so you move into fight or you move into flight, whichever, and sometimes freeze. And when we can slow our bodies back down, when we can calm ourselves down, and truth is one of the ways we want to do that, our blood vessels dilate again, shifts the blood flow back to the prefrontal cortex, and we can get to a rational place. But we've got to calm our bodies down first. But what happens is we develop these well-worn pathways in our brain, these neural pathways. So the more often the amygdala gets triggered, the more likely it is to get triggered. It actually enlarges and develops a hair trigger response. So it's like a faulty alarm system in your house. Mm. You don't know when to trust it. And so the same is true for our brains, and it starts to lie to us. Mm. And worry makes us perceive problems that aren't even there. Makes us feel like, I wonder if he could get in a car accident driving across the country too. Or maybe somebody's not going to be kind to him in his new church. Or maybe, you know, we start to forecast all the things that we feel like might go wrong because literally our brain has changed.
2: Oh, that's a good way to say it, too. We start to forecast.
1: Yes.
2: We create this whole scenario of what could happen.
1: Exactly.
2: Yeah. Let me ask you, as a listener, how would they know if they have anxiety? They're like, I don't think I have it. What are the signs, symptoms?
1: I have a whole series of questions in the beginning of the book about, are your shoulders hunched up around your neck? Do you find yourself having these intrusive thoughts? So anxiety really can take two pathways. One is through the amygdala, and that type of anxiety is just lightning strikes and we think it hit my house. You know, it's something that just happens in a fraction of a second, and it impacts our bodies first. But there's also cortex-based anxiety. With the cortex, we really think ourselves into a more fearful space. Mm-hmm. And so I'm laying in bed and I hear something and I think, well, that sounded weird. I think that was a man outside my house. Oh, no, I think he's on my porch. And then all of a sudden you have this whole scenario that you've created and you actually have used your cortex, the thinking part of your brain, to scare your amygdala. And so now your thoughts are on board and your body's on board. So it impacts us in both places. But I think if you regularly feel like you're having headaches or tummy aches and you don't know why, you feel like your body's tense in a lot of moments. After I've been anxious, my legs are tired. Like I've been running, which is fascinating.
2: Really?
1: Yeah. I mean, it just impacts all of us different ways. Or if you have, I mean, one of the primary ways I think we recognize it are with kids, I call it the one loop roller coaster at the fair. If you have thoughts that are worst case scenario thoughts, I really failed in that thoughts, if we have anxiety, the thought comes in and it is an intrusive thought. If we don't have anxiety, the thought comes in and it goes right back out. If we're anxious, the thought comes in and it goes around and around and around. And I think part of the danger of parenting is we feel like we're helping. Or we feel like we're problem solving when you're laying in bed thinking through all those things without realizing I'm just looping and it's only making me feel worse.
2: Mm. I think the first time I realized that when my sister was diagnosed with lung cancer. And in the past, I had always done that. I was always looping. What am I going to do? What's the plan? What should we do in the future? And I remember at one point, as the scripture talks about taking your thoughts captive. And even Romans 12:2 of not being conformed by the world, but being transformed by the renewing of our minds.
1: Yes.
2: I remember thinking, it's not doing any good. The more I cycle around this, it's not helping. And so I remember in my mind, handing all of it to Jesus, just a picture in my mind, here, Lord, I just can't carry it anymore. And I began, it was the first time I began deciding purposely, I will not think about that because it's not doing

0: Oh, that's good. How do you do that?
1: Well, truth. I mean, I think we can have a scripture. Yes, I love breath prayers where we could say, I can do all things through Christ who strengthens me. And we start with, I can do all things as we breathe in slowly and then breathe out through Christ who strengthens me. You know, whatever verse we want to pick, we breathe in and say the first half and breathe out and say the second half. Anything like that, again, we're calming our bodies. So our amygdala is getting offline in a good way. We're getting our thinking brain back online and we're anchoring ourselves to truth. Or I think even flipping the thought and thinking, I just yelled at my son trying to get out of the door because I'm a good parent.
0: That's good.
1: Because I want good things for him. You know, that we flip it. We're doing a lot of parenting seminars on this content. We talk about stop, drop, and flip the thought.
0: Oh, that's good.
1: That's an easy way to remember it. And you said, I mean, stopping that thought and letting go of it, but then flipping it to something positive.
2: Hmm. Stop, drop, and flip the thought. That'll preach. I find, you know, we've been quoting different scriptures, and we probably know all the ones that we think of, like Philippians 4:6.
1: Yes.
2: Don't be anxious or don't worry about anything.
1: Mm.
2: That's sort of the breathe in.
1: Yes.
0: But in everything.
2: But in everything.
1: Yes.
2: Pray. Request, and the peace of God replaces it.
1: Yes.
0: Hmm.
2: Does that work for a parent
1: Beautiful.
2: In the middle of anxiety?
1: Yes.
2: It
1: yes.
2: does.
1: I think it absolutely does.
2: Right.
1: And, you know, what's interesting is if we keep doing that deep breathing, we can shrink our amygdala again.
0: Oh.
1: So we're actually resetting and creating new calmer neural pathways. So this truth and what we know to be true scripturally also meets science. And it changes everything. I mean, it transforms us.
0: You would think that with adult kids, you'd stop worrying. Mm. Things are great. We don't need to worry anymore. I'm finding myself in a whole new phase of, because I have no control, now I'm worrying because I have nothing. My words say mean nothing. And then I try to manipulate a situation. But I think that's really good of realizing there is a God in heaven who hears every prayer. As it says, he'll guard your heart. Isn't it interesting? Mm. Your heart and your mind in Christ Jesus. And I've come to that realization, like, I don't want to build that muscle, the negative. What is it? The amygdala?
1: Neural pathway. Yeah.
0: Again, that, to me, it's like building that muscle. Which one's stronger?
1: Mm.
0: And let's not build that one, but let's keep giving things over to Jesus.
1: Yes.
2: Tell you what, there's nothing like having Sissy Goff on Family Life Today. And again, her book is called The Worry-Free Parent, Living in Confidence So Your Kids Can Too. And you can get your copy right now by clicking the link in the show notes at familylifetoday.com.
0: One of the questions that we get most often this time of year, and I get it personally, is when women come up to me and say, what study should we do with our small group this year? Have you gotten that?
2: Yeah, I get it from guys. I get it from couples. And here's the thing. 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

0: How important is prayer? 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James 5, verse 16. 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
1: This is By the Way. It was morning. One man showed up early and was seated alone in the church. The week before, the pastor had the funeral for this man's wife, to whom he was married for more than 50 years. The pastor saw the man sitting all alone and went to sit down next to him. After a short period of silence, the pastor said, "I really pray you're doing okay." And with a tear in his eye, the man said, "Thank God." Just being in church relieved a bit of his sadness. He felt a bit more at peace. Our God in Christ wants that sort of thing for us. A psalmist once wrote, "I was glad when they said to me, 'Let us go to the house of the Lord.'" This is By the Way.
2: The Way, the Truth, the Life. 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

find your joy in him. Be known for your gentleness, and never forget the nearness of our God. And don't worry, whatever's gonna come. Just tell God every detail, and the peace of God that no one understands will come to you. No, don't worry. Just tell him every detail, and his peace will come to you.

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1: A friend of ours is an avid hunter. In fact, so much that he's been known to skip church occasionally during duck hunting season. He's well known in the church, so the pastor notices when he's not there. And with a twinkle in his eye, our friend explained recently how he is prepared to handle pastoral questions like, "Where were you on Sunday?" He said he's actually named his duck blinds where he hides to hunt the birds. One he has named the Word. He named the other one Prayer. Yeah. So the pastor asks where he was on Sunday. He simply answers, "I was in the Word. I was in prayer." Come on. That's messed up. I'm Ron Unscript, and I want to have a word with you today about knowing the words, knowing the Lord. Obviously, this is a hunter who understands the value of camouflage, as in the value of hiding behind some wonderful spiritual words. Yeah. Now, while his words are meant to be more whimsical than deceptive, they illustrate a deeper and more dangerous issue that is rampant among church folks. We know how to use all the right Christian words, and we know how to have the right Christian look. We put it on every time we walk in the church door. But often, it's camouflage that's covering up some issues in our life that aren't Christian at all. Jesus put it this way in Mark 7, verse 6, our word for today from the Word of God. "These people honor me with their lips, but their hearts are far from me." Now, you could say all the good, God-honoring things and still underneath have a heart that is far from him. A life that has, beneath all that spiritual camouflage, some attitudes or actions that have no place in a child of God. Someone who's been rescued at the price of the blood of God's Son. We forget that God doesn't look at the outward appearance, but at the heart. In other words, the only one who really matters is not fooled by our Christian words. Your whole relationship with him, his blessing on your life, it's all about the condition of your heart. Could it be you've been hiding some serious unrepented sin under the camouflage of those beautiful spiritual words? You can be talking about prayer and Bible study in the morning and swimming in the cesspool of internet pornography at night. Your Christian words can mask all kinds of hidden bitterness and lust and deception, or a compartmentalized life that's all about Jesus in the God compartment, but all about you at work and school, at home. You can even try to put Christian words on things that are anything but Christian. You can call it conviction. God calls it stubbornness. You call it compassion. God calls it compromise. You call it love. God calls it immorality or adultery. Isn't it time you looked in the mirror and maybe saw the hypocrite behind the beautiful words? There's freedom and forgiveness and integrity waiting for you at the cross of Jesus Christ, where you need to bring all the sin that's been hiding behind all that spirituality. One of the greatest dangers of being in a Christian environment is that you can know the words and never know the Lord. You can have a religion that's all about Jesus and never have Jesus. Jesus said there will be people like that on Judgment Day to whom he will say, "I never knew you." Could it be you've got Christianity, but you don't have Christ? You've mistaken agreeing with Jesus for being committed to Jesus, and that mistake will cost you heaven. But today, Jesus brought us together so you can experience what it is to really know him for real. Make this the day you say, "Lord, all this time I've missed you, but I want you in my heart, not just in my head. I am yours." You know, our website is set up as a place where you can go and actually make sure you belong to him. Would you go there? It's anewstory.com. That's anewstory.com. It isn't the rhetoric of Jesus that matters. It's the reality of Jesus. So come to him today as you really are. There's so much you've been missing. You can have it today.
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And I saw another angel fly in the midst of heaven, having the everlasting gospel to preach unto them that dwell on the earth, and to every nation and kindred and tongue and people, saying with a loud voice, Fear God and give glory to him, for the hour of his judgment is come. And worship him that made heaven and earth and the sea and the fountains of waters.

the lightning cometh out of the east, and shineth even unto the west, so shall also the coming of the Son of Man be. And the heaven departed as a scroll, when it is rolled together. And every mountain and island were moved out of their places. And the kings of the earth, and the great men, and the rich men, and the chief captains, and the mighty men, and every bondman and every free man hid themselves in the dens and in the rocks of the mountains, and said to the mountains and rocks, Fall on us, and hide us from the face of him that sitteth on the throne, and from the wrath of the Lamb. For the great day of his wrath is come, and who shall be able to stand? And behold, I come quickly, and my reward is with me, to give every man according as his work shall be. I am Alpha and Omega, the beginning and the end, the first.

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8: With SRN News, I'm Jason Walker. Another Tuesday of primaries in Florida. Representative Byron Donalds winning the Republican nomination for Florida governor, and former Representative David Jolly has grabbed the Democratic nomination, setting the stage for a November contest to replace outgoing Governor Ron DeSantis. Trump administration is increasing pressure on the Cuban regime.
9: Secretary of State Marco Rubio continues to push a hard line against Cuba's communist government. Rubio, whose parents fled the island, has long called for an end to the regime. The administration has already cut off major oil supplies to Cuba by pressuring Venezuela and Mexico. A new CIA Cuba task force has been established, and the State Department recently released a lengthy report calling Cuba the capital of 21st century communism. Officials say the goal is fundamental change to the island. Willie Nelson, Washington.
8: Now, the latest Ukrainian drone barrage on Russia has inflicted tremendous damage. The story from correspondent Karen Chamis.
10: Ukrainian forces have launched one of their biggest drone attacks on Russia since the war in Ukraine began, firing almost 800 drones. Moscow's mayor said of the more than 600 Ukrainian drones that flew towards the Moscow region, 180 were shot down. Officials reported no deaths or major damage. The overnight attack comes just 2 days after a similar assault. Meanwhile, a Russian missile strike on a village in Ukraine's Kharkiv region killed at least 10 people and wounded 8 others. I'm Karen Chamas.
8: Well, the Navy is now confirming a destroyer with some 300 sailors on board suffered a major breakdown in the Pacific last month. It left the vessel without power for 4 days. Spokesman says the USS Benfield reported an engineering casualty involving its generators. This is SRN News.
6: Thank you for listening to Life Talk Radio. 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Have an awesome day.
8: Of the Trump administration levels an accusation. Here's Michael Harrington.
11: According to a report by the Department of Health and Human Services, a number of hospitals and doctors have allegedly used billing code chicanery to obtain insurance payments to cover sex change operations and other procedures to help children live as the opposite sex. The allegations are included in a 64-page HHS report entitled Wolves in White Coats, How Doctors and Hospitals Pushed and Profited the Fraud of Gender Medicine. Michael Harrington reporting.
8: Defense Department introducing a course centered on Western civilization and Christianity this fall to be in the schools it operates for military families. It's part of an effort by Defense Secretary Pete Hegseth to redirect the education system toward patriotic values and classical learning. The DoD education activity operates some 160 schools in 11 countries. SRN News. Well, a nice climb for Home Depot. Bob Agnew explains.
1: Home Depot sales improved during its fiscal second quarter as customers spent more during the summer months and concentrated on smaller projects. Revenue for the Atlanta-based company increased to $47.86 billion. That exceeded Wall Street expectations. Sales at stores open at least a year, a key indicator for any retailer's health, climbed by 1.7% in the U.S. Comparable store sales up by 1.3%. Bob Agnew reporting.
8: President Trump promoting new data showing U.S. prescription drug prices falling 0.8% in July and down 3.1% from 1 year ago. His Republican administration credits most favored nation drug deals and the Trump RX website for the drop. Wall Street Tuesday, Dow Industrials dropped 116 points. More details at srnnews.com.
5: Here's Jesus' teaching from the Sermon on the Mount. But I say, love your enemies. Pray for those who persecute you. In that way, you will be acting as true children of your Father in heaven. Jesus' words from Matthew 5, verses 44 and 45.

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Here's more about Jesus Christ from Mark 12:41. And he sat down opposite the treasury and began observing how the people were putting money into the treasury, and many rich people were putting in large sums. A poor widow came and put in 2 small copper coins, which amount to a cent. Calling his disciples to him, he said to them, "Truly I say to you, this poor widow put in more than all the contributors to the treasury, for they all put in out of their surplus, but she, out of her poverty, put in all she owned, all she had to live on." Mark chapter 13. As he was going out of the temple, one of his disciples said to him, "Teacher, behold, what wonderful stones and what wonderful buildings!" And Jesus said to him, "Do you see these great buildings? Not one stone will be left upon another which will not be torn down." As he was sitting on the Mount of Olives opposite the temple, Peter and James and John and Andrew were questioning him privately, "Tell us, when will these things be, and what will be the sign when all these things are going to be fulfilled?" And Jesus began to say to them, "See to it that no one misleads you. Many will come in my name, saying, 'I am he,' and will mislead many. When you hear of wars and rumors of wars, do not be frightened. Those things must take place, but that is not yet the end. For nation will rise up against nation, and kingdom against kingdom. There will be earthquakes in various places. There will also be famines. These things are merely the beginning of birth pangs. But be on your guard, for they will deliver you to the courts, and you will be flogged in the synagogues, and you will stand before governors and kings for my sake, as a testimony to them. The gospel must first be preached to all the nations. When they arrest you and hand you over, do not worry beforehand about what you are to say, but say whatever is given you in that hour, for it is not you who speak, but it is the Holy Spirit. Brother will betray brother to death, and a father his child, and children will rise up against parents and have them put to death. You will be hated by all because of my name, but the one who endures to the end, he will be saved. But when you see the abomination of desolation standing where it should not be, let the reader understand. Then those who are in Judea must flee to the mountains. The one who is on the housetop must not go down or go in to get anything out of his house. And the one who is in the field must not turn back to get his coat. But woe to those who are pregnant and to those who are nursing babies in those days. But pray that it may not happen in the winter. For those days will be a time of tribulation, such as has not occurred since the beginning of the creation which God created until now and never will. Unless the Lord had shortened those days, no life would have been saved, but for the sake of the elect, whom he chose, he shortened the days. And then if anyone says to you, 'Behold, here is the Christ,' or 'Behold, he is there,' do not believe him. For false Christs and false prophets will arise, and will show signs and wonders in order to lead astray, if possible, the elect. But take heed. Behold, I have told you everything in advance." Scripture reading without comment. This is The Word. I'm Nicholas Hope.

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1: There was food every day for Elijah and the woman and her family, for the jar of flour was not used up, and the jug of oil did not run dry, in keeping with the word of the Lord. This is Max Lucado. Each day, Elijah, the widow, and her son gathered around a table and had a miracle for a meal. Heaven's delivery system continued as long as the trio needed it. Jesus spoke of God's faithful generosity. But if God so clothes the grass of the field, which today is alive and tomorrow is thrown into the oven, will He not much more clothe you? You aren't one scoop away from empty. It's not just you and your depleted energy. It's not just you and your concerns. You don't face the assignment alone. If it's God's will, it's God's bill.
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1: Micah wanted God's blessing, but on his own terms. Hi, I'm Rob West with today's Faith and Finance Minute. 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

0: There's a lot of things I wish I knew when I first started leading. 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
3: With SRN News, I'm Jason Walker. Less than 2 hours before President Trump was set to impose 50% tariffs on $20 billion worth of Canadian imports, the U.S. and Ottawa reaching a deal Tuesday. It delays the sanctions, also buys more time for more negotiations. The Aloha State cleaning up. Governor Josh Green says Tropical Storm Lala has caused flash flooding and a lot of damage.
4: It is the flood damage that's caused the most damage, more than the wind. Without a doubt, wind has affected roofs in some areas. It certainly blew down trees all over the place. But it's the flood and the mud and the rock that poured through Nalehu, Pahala, Waiahinu.
3: Jim Kelly is with Hawaiian Electric.
5: Because of the work that needs to be done on Oahu, we made the call over the weekend. We're going to hold back our crews here and then put most of the crews from California to work on Hawaii Island.
3: While there were some injuries, officials say no fatalities reported in that storm. The White House insisting the Strait of Hormuz is open for traffic.
6: President Donald Trump says the U.S. has no planned talks with Iran and insists that the Strait of Hormuz remains open and operating despite limited traffic and a reported strike on a ship exiting the waterway. Earlier this week, Trump also threatened to bomb Oman as the country sought a deal with Iran to manage shipping traffic through the strait. Iran says the waterway will not reopen until the U.S. meets its conditions. Shipping data platform Kepler says transits fell nearly 20% through the Strait of Hormuz last week. I'm Lisa Dwyer.
3: And this is SRN News.
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3: Who is having abortions in this country?
7: According to a report from the Pew Research Center, most of the abortions that take place each year are sought by women in their 20s, 57%. Another 31% of abortions were given to women in their 30s. There is very little abortion amongst teens or women 40 and up. The Pew study also indicates the vast majority of women who seek abortion are unmarried, 88%. Black women are the most likely to have an abortion, 39%. Michael Harrington reporting.
3: Federal judge ruling Utah can enforce its strict anti-gambling laws on prediction markets. It's a win for a state seeking to rein in popular betting platforms. Utah has been on the front lines of a battle between states and the federal government over who exactly regulates the markets and whether they should be considered finance or gambling. This is SRN News. Something new is always popping up in the world of technology. OpenAI now launching a version of ChatGPT designed for teenagers. Here's Rich Thomason.
8: The San Francisco-based company says ChatGPT for teens is tailored for youngsters 13 to 17 with stronger protections, including content restrictions around things like suicide, self-harm, and romantic or sexual chats. It also provides homework and study support designed to help students learn rather than spit out answers in school essays. The company says the idea is to guide teens toward healthy AI use in an age-appropriate environment. Rich Thomason reporting.
3: Human rights group says forced labor continues on sugarcane plantations across the Dominican Republic. A nonprofit group spent more than 3 years investigating the working conditions. More details, srnnews.com.
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11: This is Max McLean. How does the power of God's Word show its fruit in your life? Listen to the Bible from Isaiah 55. As the rain and snow come down from heaven and do not return to it without watering the earth and making it bud and flourish, so that it yields seed for the sower and bread for the eater, so is my word that goes out from my mouth. It will not return to me empty, but will accomplish what I desire and achieve the purpose for which I sent it. You will go out in joy and be led forth in peace. The mountains and hills will burst into song before you, and all the trees of the field will clap their hands. From Isaiah 55, listen to the Bible. It's great for the soul.
12: The Bible says that faith comes by hearing. Hear more at radiobible.org.

0: I'm Ed Horrell, founder of The Kindness Revolution. I got an email this week from a teacher who had asked her elementary school students the question, what does it mean to be kind? She shared some of the comments from the kids with me, and I want to share them with you. One student said, it means being a good friend. You have to like that one. Another student said being helpful, while another said being considerate of others. 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
2: How do you do? Due to the subject matter in today's episode, parental guidance is suggested. Have you ever wondered if you were too far gone? Have you ever found yourself in a situation that seems irreconcilable? A one-way road with no exit. Sometimes our choices and circumstances lead us down a dead-end path. Today we'll meet a man who felt trapped inside his self-made situation, and we'll see what happened when his heart and mind and life were unshackled.

0: That's not for me.
1: You sure? Oh, that's a real good time. It'll make all the other stuff you're doing feel like child's play.
0: I gotta get up early.
1: Work?
0: Nah, the businesses run themselves now, man. I'm leaving for a cruise. One of my investors at the gym.
1: Investors? Sure. Say, you should go in on this rock with me. We can split it.
0: There's gonna be plenty of booze on the boat.
1: I'm talking about tonight, Danny. I'm talking about living for the moment.
0: You know I'll never say no to the moment.
1: That's my boy! You got cash on you? I can pay you later.
2: This is Unshackled, dramatizing true life stories produced in Chicago by Pacific Garden Mission. While the city of Chicago still faces issues of violence, unrest, and corruption, it's also home to Pacific Garden Mission. We are the oldest continuously operating rescue mission in the country. 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Through your gifts, God provides nourishing meals, fresh clothing, and a safe place to sleep for those in desperate need. And above all, He provides the love that can set us free. Now for broadcast around the earth, here is episode number 3683 in the series Unshackled, the program that makes you face yourself and think.
0: I was young when I realized something was terribly wrong in my house. My brother didn't know what to do, and neither did my little sisters. No one would dare stand up to my dad.
3: Mama?
4: What was that?
5: No.
3: Mama!
5: You don't shut up. I'll be in your room next.
4: Danny, shh.
3: But what do you think? Please,
4: it's okay. Here. Cry into the pillow so Dad doesn't hear you. You can't let him hear you, Danny.
2: From an early age, Danny felt unsafe and alone. This is part one of his compelling story, the true story of Danny Cox, right now on Unshackled.
0: The next morning, I'd find my mom bloodied and bruised. She'd raised a finger to her lips, cautioning me not to react. A few years later, I suffered an injury of my own, one that would last the rest of my life. We were all up with the birds that morning. In the rural farm town where my dad's sister lived, there wasn't much to do. My uncle and dad took the older boys out hunting.
6: Ready to go, boys? Got the shotgun shells?
4: What kind of animals will we see?
6: You'd have to ask your uncle. Probably bears and tigers.
4: Really?
6: Isn't that right, Uncle Eddie?
7: Why can't I go?
4: You're not old enough.
7: That's not fair.
4: Don't take it out on the stop sign.
7: I would hit way more things than you, David.
6: You'll come next time, Danny. Now here, David, let me show you how to load the gun. So you point the barrel away from you, and you open the chamber, and... Yep.
4: Cool.
6: All right. And then...
7: Ah!
6: Oh, Danny!
4: What happened? How did it fire?
7: My eye! My eye!
6: Give me your handkerchief.
8: What's going on out here?
4: Dad, shut Danny!
8: Oh, no! No!
7: I can't see!
8: Oh, Danny! Honey.
6: David, get the keys. We gotta get to the hospital. Now! What did the doctor say?
9: Shh. He's sleeping. His vision keeps getting worse. It's 20/400.
6: What does that mean?
9: He has no vision in his right eye. He's legally blind.
6: Oh, my. Oh, no.
9: 1 inch off to the side. He could have been killed.
0: I adjusted to my life with my new limited way of seeing, and Dad continued with his dangerous habits. When I was 9, Mom moved us to California to get away from him. I didn't need perfect vision to imagine something in my mind very clearly. I would get revenge on my dad someday. Revenge for all the pain he had caused us. But I never got my chance. My dad was killed in a car accident 1 year.

0: year later. We moved in with my grandmother after that to the projects of Granite City, Illinois.
1: Can you dunk?
2: Not yet. You?
1: Almost. My dad can dunk.
2: Cool.
1: Can yours?
2: I don't have a dad anymore.
1: Oh. I bet he could. Back when...
2: Maybe.
1: Want to play pig?
2: I go first.
1: You're out here every day.
2: I'm better than being inside. You think anyone's ever going to fix the other hoop?
1: Nah.
2: I want to play full court.
1: They ain't fixed a swing since I was born, so I don't have much hope for the hoop.
2: That's pee.
1: That's nothing.
2: You hear what happened out here last night?
1: My mom heard it.
2: She heard the guy get stabbed?
1: Yeah.
2: What'd it sound like?
1: I don't know. You're messing with my focus.
2: I'm bored of this anyway. There's nothing to do.
1: I know something.
2: What?
1: There's a man driving through here in a church bus asking kids if they want to go to a church revival tonight.
2: What's a revival?
1: I don't know, but I'm going.
2: What kind of bus is it?
1: Blue. Looks air-conditioned.
2: Okay, I'll go.
0: They brought us downtown to a church. I hadn't seen anything like it before. There were hundreds of people singing and praying. I began to feel a warmth that night, deep down inside me. A presence I'd never felt before. The next night, I went back and gave my life to Jesus. I went to the church revival almost every night of that summer. I was 12 years old, and I was way more interested in Jesus than basketball, swimming, camping, or anything else. That is, until I was a teenager. At that point, I started to care more about other things.
3: So, you want to go on a date with my daughter?
2: Yes, sir.
3: Well, you can understand that I might want to get to know you a bit.
2: Of course. Let's see. What can I tell you? I have one brother, two sisters. I love playing basketball. And I attend a church near my house.
3: You play down low, or are you a shooter? More of an outside man?
2: Well, that depends on who shows up for pickup.
3: Of course it does. So, where are you two headed tonight?
2: We were just going to go for ice cream and then a movie. She said she knew a spot nearby.
3: Do you live around here?
2: No, sir.
3: Where do you live?
2: In Kirkpatrick Homes, if you know where that is.
3: I do. All right, just ice cream then. Have her home in an hour.
0: I'll never forget the look on his face when I told him where I lived. The look told me I wasn't good enough. And from that day on, I decided I would never be poor again. Around this time, my mom remarried another alcoholic, and he handed me a beer the night of my high school graduation. I started drinking and never looked back. Soon, I started my path out of poverty.
4: To whatever's next.
5: To whatever's next for us, indeed. Cheers.
2: Cheers, my friend.
5: So, what did you want to talk to me about?
2: I'm opening a tavern, and I want you to be my partner.
5: Huh?
2: You look surprised.
5: I'm surprised you thought of me. Pickup trucks and rednecks, that's not my scene.
2: Oh, that's the thing. We're going to be different. We won't be a bar for rednecks. We'll be a bar for hippies. Long hair, potheads, flower power, all of it. Come to our little neighborhood spot. Blow off steam. Be together.
5: You have a location?
2: Right on the main drag. I already talked to the realtor. The place still has beer boxes and freezers we can use.
5: How much?
2: $15,000.
5: $15,000?
2: We each put in $5,000. I got another investor, too. Look, bars make money, man. They've certainly made a lot off of me. Can I have another one of these? We'll never know unless we try.
5: I'm telling you, if the parking lot's overrun by trucks...
2: It won't be. Thank you, John. I think this could be big.
0: It was big. We started making money hand over fist. We bought the house next door and tore it down so we'd have more room for dancing. Soon, I started another business, a fitness center. That took off, too. I bought a house, a pool, another house, an auto body shop, a wrecker service, and an RV. I had everything I thought would make me happy. But I still wanted more. Right around my 30th birthday, I started on cocaine.
2: Oh, it's freezing out here. You got a lot more stops tonight?
3: A few.
2: What do I owe you?
3: 700.
2: 700? I'm spending way too much on this.
3: Well, you're doing a gram a day.
2: I am now.
3: All right, man. Here's the thing. You buy in bulk. It's cheaper. I can sell you more, which will cost you a lot less per gram, and then you can sell some to a couple of your pals and get yours for free.
2: Well, I am a businessman.
3: Right, you are.
2: All right, let's do it.
0: I was really living large now. I sold my smaller businesses to open a $1.2 million nightclub. I partied in limousines, on private jets, and ocean cruises. I graduated from cocaine to crack when I turned 40. And I sold cocaine by the kilo to pay for my $2,000 a week addiction. I was in the process of opening another business, a tanning salon, when I got some unexpected visitors.
6: Daniel Cox?
2: We're not open just yet. Grand openings this afternoon. 20% off custom airbrush and spray.
6: Sir, I'm with the DEA.
2: What?
6: I'm with the Drug Enforcement Agency.
2: Oh.
6: I need to speak with you in private.
0: Soon as the feds left, I sped to my lawyer's office.
2: They've been recording me.
7: That's what they do.
2: One of my friends sold me out.
7: What do they have on you?
2: Everything.
7: Here, have some water. Keep breathing. All right, so cocaine distribution.
2: They said it's serious, but I'm not the one they want. They're really after Rick.
7: Rick?
2: My dealer.
7: Uh-huh, so they want you to...
2: cooperate. Otherwise, they'll arrest me. What do we do? What's that?
7: Federal Sentencing Guidelines book. So... for the amount of cocaine you're saying they would charge you with, that could get you 27 to 33 months in prison.
2: Oh, no.
7: Can you serve that if you have to?
2: Oh, yeah. Yeah, I can.
7: Then I say we fight.
0: This plan did not go well. Jim told the DEA that I wasn't going to cooperate, and... then we didn't hear from them for weeks. I grew paranoid. I started sleeping in different locations so they couldn't bang down my door at night. Then one day, as I was going to work at the tanning salon, it happened. 4 DEA agents arrested me. They took me to their headquarters and into a private room. I was given one more chance to cooperate.
6: Take a good look at your arrest warrant.
0: As I read, I was overwhelmed with despair. So much for the 30 months my lawyer had guessed at. If I was convicted of these charges, I would get 10 years to life.
6: Come on, Cox. Don't be stupid. The days of playing the hero are over. Do you think the people you're protecting would protect you? Not in 1,000 years.
2: I'm sorry. I can't.
6: All right. Boys, lock him up.
0: I don't know why I held back. I suppose I had grown up with the honor among thieves philosophy. I was scared to betray people I thought were my friends. I learned quickly that jail is a territorial and tribal place. When Jerry invited me to come by his bunk, I was grateful for someone to talk to.
8: You're new, I take it.
2: Yeah, just here till my court date.
8: Sure.
2: Excuse me?
8: Nothing.
2: How long you been here?
8: A minute. Look, man, let me tell you what I wish someone had told me. The guys who've been here longest get everything first. They get the food trays first, they get to the sinks first, they sit where they want. If you're gonna jump ahead of them, You gotta be tough as nails, which, no offense.
2: I'm not.
8: Or downright crazy, which...
2: I'm not. Got it. How do you know who's been here the longest?
8: The eyes.
2: The eyes?
8: Something about them. You'll see soon enough. But basically, everyone's been here longer than you, so you're safe if you just go last for a while.
2: Okay. Who's that on your wall?
8: That's my brother. And this... This is my big sis.
2: Huh? You look alike.
8: You think?
2: You smile.
8: You got siblings?
2: Yeah, three of them.
8: You should put some pictures up. Help you remember who you used to be.
0: I tried to keep to myself for the next few days, refusing to believe I would be there for long. I wouldn't get used to that place. It was only a matter of time before I would make bond and get out of there. I held my breath until my court hearing.
9: Defense, you may call your first witness.
7: Thank you, Your Honor. I would like to call Danny's brother, David Cox, to the stand. David, will you tell us a bit about your brother?
10: Sure. Danny and I, we've been through a lot together. But he was always there for me. We've been so proud of him with all his success over the past years. To make a different life for himself than the one we were born into. Now, that path has led him to make some choices that I know he regrets. But I hope that today he'll be given the chance to turn his life around so he can find the loving, thoughtful, trustworthy man inside again. If he's given bond, I know he'll be in court at the designated time for his trial.
7: Mr. Haverford, as Danny's business partner and friend, what can you share about Danny?
5: When you're starting a business with someone, you get to see who they really are. The stress brings out your fears, your anxieties, and at times the worst version of yourself. Danny and I certainly had our fair share of disagreements. And we had to work through them together. But in all those years, I never one time saw him get violent or even lose his temper. Danny's not a danger to society. He's a gift to it. That's why he's built so many businesses that revolve around community. And he wouldn't jeopardize being out on bond if that opportunity were granted him.
0: It seemed like things were going great. My lawyer called 10 witnesses. They all said I was a hard worker and a reliable man. You tell them, I thought. I'm nothing like those other bad guys I met in jail. I thought back to the boy I'd been as I tried to reckon with the man I'd become. I wondered what my childhood friend Mike would have said if he'd been called to testify.
8: Danny? Well... He can't shoot a three to save his life, but he's a cool dude. Danny had a real tough start, like all of us who lived at Kirkpatrick. But Danny loved Jesus more than anything else. It was all he could talk about. Danny seemed to know about a love that would never disappoint him. That's what his life will be built on, for sure.
0: The sound yanked me out of my head and back into the courtroom. The prosecutor had called one of the DEA agents to the stand.
11: This man is a danger to the community and a flight risk. When he was under surveillance, he was observed staying at different locations nightly. The DEA has no confidence in granting him bond.
0: In the cross-examination, my lawyer worked hard to prove I was not a flight risk by pointing out that I had showed up to work every day while knowing I might be arrested. But it wasn't enough.
9: After hearing arguments from both sides, it is the opinion of this court that Mr. Cox is a flight risk and therefore he is denied bond. A court date will be set no more than 70 days from arraignment, preserving Mr. Cox's right to a speedy trial.
7: We'll try again in a couple of weeks.
2: A couple of weeks?
7: I'm so sorry, Danny. You have to go now. The marshals are waiting.
0: I walked past my family and friends. Some were in tears. Some looked angry. I was shocked. What had happened to that little boy at the revival service? The one who felt safe and loved for the first time. Would I ever feel that way again? I went back to my cell, deeply discouraged.
12: Cox!
2: Yeah?
12: Letter for you.
2: For me?
12: Danny Cox, right?
2: I didn't think anyone had my address. Who's it from? Beverly Filer. Oh, wow, she's a real distant relative. Wonder how she found me.
13: Danny, God still loves you no matter what you have done.
0: I couldn't stop the tears from coming. I knew I was no different from the other guys in jail. We'd all messed up. I needed God's forgiveness. And right then and there, I asked for it. God, help me. I can't help myself. I can't do this anymore. I need you.
12: You all right, Cox?
2: Yeah, I am.
0: It had been 30 years since I had surrendered my life to God. And through this simple letter, the door had opened once again. I had spent 3 decades trying to buy myself a happy life, but one was always freely available in God. My life changed. I no longer wanted cocaine and booze. I stopped swearing. I wanted to know more of who God was. I wanted to transform. Meanwhile, things with my case were going worse. I lost my lawyer and got moved to another rougher block in a different part of the prison. My new bunkmate gave me the lay of the land.
14: That's my side.
2: Oh, sorry.
14: AB block is legit, man. Keep an eye on your stuff and especially your food. Lots of predators in here who just take it right off your tray. Shoot, they'll take your whole tray.
2: Okay.
14: Hey, don't mess with Trim. Cell to the right. Or with Chris, 2 to the left. Oh, and see that guy out there?
2: Yeah?
14: He's a Bible freak. Stay away. Stay far away.
0: Later that day, I saw the Bible freak standing by the rail. I lingered nearby, not sure what to say.
15: You've just given your life to the Lord, haven't you?
2: How do you...
15: Holy Spirit.
2: Who are you?
15: My name's Bob White. Who are you?
2: I'm Danny. Danny Cox.
15: You just got moved here? Tell me your story.
2: Yeah. I really messed up my life. I don't know when or if I'll get a second chance.
15: That's a scary feeling.
2: Wish I could go back. Well, except I don't.
15: What drew you to Jesus?
2: Same thing that drew me when I was 12 years old. His sacrifice. His love, I guess. What about you? Are you new here?
15: Oh, no. I've been in and out of prisons for 15 years.
2: Really? You don't have the eyes.
15: Now, what do you mean by that?
2: Well, stay here long enough and your eyes change. Bit cold or just hardened.
15: Ah. Here, look. Jesus commands us in John chapter 15, verse 12, that ye love one another as I have loved you.
2: Hmm. How long have you been a Christian?
15: I've been studying the Bible for over 20 years. I'd be happy to teach you when you're ready.
2: I'm ready.
15: You sure? Some folks don't want to be seen with me. They say I'm a freak.
2: Maybe you're why I got moved here, to the AB block. I want to learn everything I can.
0: And so my education began. I learned how to read God's word and understand what it might mean for my life. Bob taught me to pray. There were many things I didn't understand, but one question lingered in my mind. If Bob had been walking with Jesus for over 20 years, how was it he had been in and out of jail for 15?
2: Can God forgive you that many times? Doesn't believing in him mean you'll start getting things right? I still had a long road ahead. Only this time, I wasn't alone.
3: 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This is program number 3683. Heard in part one of the true story of Danny Cox were Tom McElroy, Marcy Mancotti, Allison Voller, Kurt Nabig, Brian Plaharchik, and Demetrius Troy. Original music and audio engineer Don Badorf. Sound effects Demetrius Troy. Recording engineer David Pierczynski. Script Samantha Beach. Unshackled is produced by Pacific Garden Mission to show through true stories that if your life is empty, it can be filled to overflowing. Please write today. Your letter means a great deal to us. The address, Pacific Garden Mission, 1458 South Canal Street, Chicago, Illinois, 60607. So until next time, unless our Lord returns before then, I'm Timothy Gregory reminding you that the doors to Pacific Garden Mission are open night and day. Thanks for listening, and may God bless you.

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3: With SRN News, I'm Jason Walker. In Alaska, Wyoming, and Florida, in the Sunshine State, Representative Byron Donalds winning the GOP nomination for governor has captured the Democratic. That sets the stage for a November contest. The winner will be outgoing Governor Ron DeSantis. At Penn State University, 14 people arrested and a fraternity in deep trouble for allegedly making pledges participate in a drug trafficking scheme.
4: The group allegedly ran the operation out of two off-campus fraternity houses, described by authorities as an upper-level trafficking organization for the area. The drug operated in 2023 and 2024 using fraternity pledges to cut and pack cocaine. Serious charges. Delta Upsilon has been placed on interim suspension by Penn State. The other fraternity, Sigma Chi, recognized by the university and not subject to its oversight. I'm Lisa Dwyer.
3: Closely watched state murder trial on hold.
5: Luigi Mangione's state murder trial in the killing of UnitedHealthcare CEO Brian Thompson was slated to begin September 8th, but it's now on indefinite hold as his lawyers seek to have the case thrown out on double jeopardy grounds following his guilty plea last week to federal charges. Judge Gregory Caro issuing an order canceling the state trial and giving the Manhattan DA's office until October 9th to respond. The DA had said they wanted to go forward. Meanwhile, Mangione is scheduled to be sentenced in the federal case December 18th. Seek life in prison, though federal sentencing guidelines call for a term of 24 to 30 years. Julie Walker, New York.
3: This is SRN News.
6: Proverbs 4 says that we must guard our hearts with all diligence because that's where the issues of life come from. If we don't like the way life is going, it's time to look at what's in our hearts. One way to figure that out is to listen to what we're saying. The Bible also teaches that out of the abundance of the heart, the mouth speaks. Are the words we speak words of faith and life, or are they words of worry, criticism, and sarcasm? Oh, we all can fool people around us for a while, but sooner or later, we get into a pressure situation and say something we never thought we'd say. How do we protect our hearts? By filling it with good things. Our heart stores everything we see, hear, and think about. Philippians 4 says we should think about things that are pure, lovely, true. That's what separates our radio station from so many others up and down the dial. 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
8: Foundations of Freedom, a look at America's founding principles and the leaders who shaped our nation.
9: When George Washington accepted command of the Continental Army, fighting a king, one power with another, Washington understood between authority and ownership. In 1775, he declared, "When we assume the soldier, we do not lay aside the citizen." Even as commander of America's army, Washington remembered that he remained one of the people and that the power entrusted to him was never his to keep. He did not fight to rule America. He fought so Americans could govern themselves. Washington's example gave the young nation something more than victory. It gave America a standard for leadership. Those who hold power must remain accountable to the people they serve. Because in a free nation, leadership is not ownership. It is a duty and a trust.
3: It is described as some incredible photos. They are images of a crater that was created by a SpaceX rocket on the moon when it went down. Lisa Dwyer has more on this amazing photo and story.
4: A NASA spacecraft circling the moon is providing the sharpest views yet of the crater carved by a crashing SpaceX rocket. Before and after photos of the impact area, the Falcon rocket's upper stage plowed into the moon 2 weeks ago after drifting through space for more than a year. The rocket launched a pair of private moon landers in 2025 as part of NASA's push to commercial lunar exploration. Scientists say based on these new photos, the fresh crater appears to be 60 feet across and less than 10 feet deep. I'm Lisa Dwyer.
3: More details at srnnews.com.
7: 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Love each other. Just as I have loved you, you should love each other. 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

was very interested to read an article in one of our national news magazines, on the medical page, no less, about the results of prayer in the condition of patients who had gone through serious illness, surgery, life-threatening physical medical conditions, that those who had a concerted prayer effort in their behalf fared better than those who didn't. And also the value of human touch while prayers are being made. All of which leads me to say good evening to you and welcome to Night Sounds. I suppose prayers such as, "Now I lay me down to sleep, I pray the Lord my soul to keep," and such prayers as, "God is good, God is great, we thank Him for our food," are the kinds of prayers that are the only ones some people ask. There are other prayers, however, that are a little bit deeper in their level. And tonight's program finds me subtitling it, "Dangerous Prayers." Some years ago, I recorded a song with pianist John Innes of the Billy Graham team. A song of prayer. "Spirit of the living God, fall fresh on me. Melt me, mold me, break me, fill me." I didn't realize the power and intensity of a prayer like that. Do you recall this one?

melt me, mold me, break me, fill me, use me. That's quite a song and quite a prayer. What does it mean to pray something like that? In tonight's program, Dangerous Prayers, I've heard that phrase. In fact, I saw an article by the Reverend Bill Hybels not too long ago in the magazine Today's Christian Woman. And he was speaking also to the subject of dangerous praying. I've been very careful in some of the prayers I've offered to God lately. I don't want to get in a rut in praying. I guess it's okay to pray for Aunt Millie and Uncle John and for this person and that person. Night Sounds is asked to pray for many different issues and people. In fact, I just read a letter before coming into the studio tonight from a woman who asked me to pray for various members of her family, the conditions of each one. And before four or five pages were completed in the reading, there was quite a list of prayer concerns which we were asked to share. Then a friend of mine underwent a quintuple bypass heart surgery, and we prayed for him, and he recovered. Some of the more dangerous prayers, however, are those which I just sang in prayer a moment ago. And what if you've been wronged by someone, or slandered, or maligned, or betrayed, or injured in some way? How do you pray for that kind of person? I've had to be very careful through the years in prayers like those. We can be frustrated by people who seem to thumb their noses at God's greatness and goodness, and even angered by their disregard for his moral laws. In fact, King David, the king of Israel, found himself experiencing these same kinds of feelings as he wrote in Psalm 139. He was really swept up in praising God's power and marveling at his omnipresence. He was filled with adoration and gratitude, and suddenly he became indignant in his writing in the Psalms. If only you would slay the wicked, O God, he prayed. Do I not hate those who hate you, O Lord, and abhor those who rise up against you? I have nothing but hatred for them. I count them as my enemies. These words in Psalm 139, verses 19 through 22. A couple of seconds later, however, David began to get caught up in himself, and he said, "Search me, O God, and know my heart. Test me, and know my anxious thoughts. See if there be any offensive way in me, and lead me in the way everlasting." Psalm 139, verses 23 and 24. I must admit tonight that I feel some resentment in my heart for certain inequities, personally and otherwise. And I, again, have to be very careful how I pray for those who are in question. It's easy for us to feel righteous indignation at people who rebel against God and forget to ask God first if there's any rebellion in us. David realized that he needed to pray a "Search me" prayer. And I guess before we get indignant and agitated and all strung out,
at the sins of others, we need to pray this as well. Mr. Hybels was speaking of an old adage that says, don't ask the question if you're not ready to hear the answer. So a search me, try me prayer can be very dangerous, because when we ask God to search our hearts for anything that hurts or displeases Him, He will. The Holy Spirit of God exposes those closed-off areas in our lives that need to be changed. And really, we can't plead ignorance anymore. So the counsel is, don't pray a search me prayer unless you are ready for that kind of exposure. Reverend Hybels commented, seriously committed believers pray search me prayers to eliminate the sin in their lives and help them mature in their Christian walk. And this is as it should be. He said, I recently prayed a use me prayer on my way to a speaking engagement. And he thought, God's going to answer this prayer by using me at this particular occasion where I'm speaking. And he added, I've discovered that when you pray a use me prayer, sometimes God changes the plan. Reverend Hybels said, when I arrived at my destination, I discovered I had forgotten to pack a tie, so I ran across the street to buy one. As I walked back, I noticed a sad-looking man standing by a shoeshine booth. And I was nudged in my spirit to take up a conversation with him. And within 15 minutes, I discovered this man had a legitimate financial need I was perfectly suited to meet. It was a divine setup. And because I had prayed a use me prayer, God put us together. So tonight's program, Dangerous Prayers, just gets us a little bit alerted to how we pray. I know how easy it is to pray prayers that you've prayed every day. In fact, I have to exercise myself each time I go to prayer in the morning in my devotions, that I don't get in the rut of the same format. Not that there's anything wrong with it. It's just that before you know it, you have said it so many times that your mind can be 1,000 miles away as you go through this litany again. And the order of service and the sequence of prayers. I guess there is a reasonable, legitimate, and necessary sequence. We come to God in the name of Jesus Christ, and He's the living way to God, not through any human intermediary, pastor, priest, preacher, rabbi. It's through Christ we come to God. So that's, I would say, an appropriate place to start. We also pray in the Spirit of God, according to the authority of God's Word. We want to pray in His will, if it be His will, etc. But from that point on, I would imagine confession should follow, a penitent spirit, because if you're like I am, the past 24 hours has seen me in a state of unrest and going out on the periphery and sinning and doing who knows what. So I want to get that out of my system. That the blood of Jesus Christ cleanses from all sin is a necessary factor to realize before you go on praying, at least in my mind. But from that juncture, the sky's the limit. And it might be well for us to think of what we're praying again, and not get into any legitimate tangent or rut. Let's be exercised in our prayers.
Let's concentrate. Prayer is hard work. It's no fun as far as I'm concerned. When you converse with someone, you hear an immediate answer. In prayer, however, it seems like it's a monologue. How many times we've received letters from listeners who say, "My prayers don't seem to go any higher than the ceiling. I don't feel like praying." Yet it's inherent within us, isn't it, to seek counsel from someone outside ourselves. No one will ever get bored if he's into something that is bigger than himself. So let's think of those things tonight, especially as we go to prayer the next time. How many instances have I found myself praying for God's leading? Do you recall the old song, "Savior, like a shepherd, lead us? Much we need thy tender care. In thy pleasant pastures, feed us. For our use, thy folds prepare." It almost suggests that when we ask for God's guidance and leading, we're going to be led through the pleasant pastures. But it's not always the case. It may be a prayer, but again, God is not predictable. He doesn't always follow the same pattern. He may want to teach us something on the way to answering our prayer that we hadn't counted on. Even such an old familiar song as this needs thought behind it. "Savior, like a shepherd, lead us this night and through tomorrow."

a mariner for chorus and orchestra. The old song, Savior Like a Shepherd, Lead Us. Tonight's program, Night Sounds, is speaking to the title, Dangerous Praying. Such prayers as, Search me, O God, break me, stretch me, lead me, or even use me. We need to be concerned, certainly, about being used. But really, that's not what a use-me prayer is all about. This prayer says, in reality, God, I'm available to you. If you'd like to do something great through me, I'm available. If you'd like to touch another life through me. Someone said, use me prayers are powerful. They create adventures. We never know what the result of these prayers will be. But they're certainly worth the risk of praying, because when we ask God to use us, He will. What we give Him, He will take. What He takes, He will cleanse. What He cleanses, He will use, and it's wonderful to be used by God. Many of us need to be stretched. Maybe we're too complacent. In fact, we're even on the verge of being petrified. Oh, Lord God, I pray for my friend listening, that if it is your will, you will teach him or her. Use them, Lord God, in your way. Help them to yield to you completely. Protect them against Satan, as he would seek to dilute and neutralize their praying, or point to something in their own lives that would shame them into not praying. Lord, we need you. We're such imperfect people. Even your appointed servants are anything but perfect. As we've read through the scriptures, we see this. May we be very concerned of what we pray for and how we pray, and not become complacent or too used to it. In the name of Jesus.

accepted by Thurlow Spur. Just occurred to me that Dick Anthony and I sat in a studio over in London, England, and recorded this next number, an old Maori melody. You've heard it probably many times before. It wasn't that we sang glibly through this, but perhaps neither of us had any idea what God had in store for us in separate ways as we did record this with Paul Mickelson and the London Concert Orchestra. Our closing, searching, leading, guiding, stretching prayer.

how well I remember that recording session over there in London, England, that day. Dick and I were so caught up in the sound of such an orchestra, the Melocrino Strings, Mantovani Orchestra, members of the London Philharmonic, and the mood, it was just like sailing on the crest of a wave. And perhaps at that time, we weren't as conscious of the lyrics as we were of the musical mood. But as I mentioned later on, God began to answer that prayer in our own lives. Certainly I can speak for myself. So tonight, as we're just reminding one another of the beauty, the intensity, the value of praying, let's remember that praying, these five dangerous prayers, lead me, use me, stretch me, search me, break me, really says that we mean business with God. When you prayerfully and courageously move out of your comfort zone, your spiritual life will never be the same. These kinds of prayers can be prayed, certainly should be. But as we pray them, let's be ready to watch what God does. And in what time frame? And the methods? Nothing will be predictable. But what an adventure. Thank you so much for sharing these moments with me tonight. As I read your letters, many of you ask us to do programs on certain subjects, one of which is prayer. Many have written and asked that we speak to the subject of knowing God's will, and certainly the stress areas such as loneliness, fear, anger, discouragement, depression,

0: the passing of a loved one or friend. We try to stay away from controversial issues for controversy's sake. We do touch on some of these kinds of subjects for one program and then move on to something else. But we always pray that God will help us to choose the right topics, source material, music selection. And I pray for you. Thank you for praying for us too. In case you'd like to contact us, learn more of the other ministries of Night Sounds, our address is Box 29, Wheaton, Illinois, 60189. God be with you in a real way. And good night.
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2: Our world is facing a global mental health crisis. Over 200 million people across this planet suffer from internet and social media addiction. More than half of all students have said social media made them feel less confident about themselves. 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Over 90% of parents think social media is having a negative impact on their children's mental health. In fact, the Surgeon General suggests adding a warning label that states, social media can be toxic to the mental health of young people. 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

0: I'm Alisa Morgan. The first step to take in becoming the parent you want to be is to begin a relationship with God by accepting Jesus Christ as your Savior and your Lord. Would you think about it for a few minutes with me now to say, God, you know what? I need you. I understand that you died on the cross for me, that you've paid the price for my sins. And Jesus, I want to trust you as my Savior and my Lord. Would you come into my life now? If you prayed that prayer, let someone know.
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3: With SRN News, I'm Jason Walker. Representative Byron Donalds has captured the Republican nomination for Florida governor. He'll be facing Representative David Jolly in the Democratic nomination. That sets the stage for their November race to see who will replace the outgoing governor, Ron DeSantis. In Alaska, Republican incumbent Dan Sullivan has advanced to the general election in the U.S. Senate. Now, there were two Dan Sullivans in that race. Again, the incumbent is the winner. A situation that caused a lot of confusion. Advocates and parents of social media victims see the trial against Meta Platforms as an extremely significant moment in their battle for online child safety. The trial in Oakland, California, involves attorneys general from four states seeking billions in damage or social media harms to the youngsters. The suit is not focused on any individual person, case, or specific harm tied to social media, but rather broad claims that Meta made decisions in designing Instagram and Facebook to put youngsters at risk. Reporter Kevin Chan.
4: The states accuse Meta of harming youth mental health by deliberately designing features to get kids addicted to its platforms. They also say Meta breaks federal law by routinely collecting data on children under 13 without parental consent. The trial is expected to last 6 to 8 weeks, and CEO Mark Zuckerberg is expected to testify. Meta says it has a strong case of protecting teens, but this is the latest case in a flood of lawsuits targeting Meta and other social media companies over child protection.
3: Meta has rejected the allegations. This is SRN News.
5: A new school year has arrived. 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
3: A lot of Americans today turned to Scripture in times of trouble. Here's Michael Harrington.
6: Folks who are going through a divorce, suffering from an illness, or dealing with the death of a loved one are more likely than those who are not to say they're reading the Bible. That's the finding of a new poll from the American Bible Institute, which also reveals that getting fired or being a victim of natural disaster also makes people more likely to open the Bible. As Romans 15:4 says, through the encouragement of the Scriptures, we might have hope. Michael Harrington reporting.
3: Critically important social issues being decided by state residents at the ballot box. Now, in November, voters in nearly every state will have the opportunity to amend the language of their state constitution. Abortion and transgenderism are frequently the object of referendums, and officials say this fall will be no exception. This is SRN News. Explosions rocking an Ohio industrial recycling business early Tuesday. Two workers have been killed, and it sparked a massive fire. Toledo resident Demetrius Langston.
7: The first one, it rumbled down my block. It actually rumbled down my block, and it sounded like a bunch of army robot soldiers.
3: Langston says he heard and felt both explosions from about a half mile away.
7: The second one was even more scary because, yeah, you don't know where it's coming from. And, you know, you wonder what vicinity it's in because you have loved ones in the city.
3: So far, no word on the cause of the explosions. Home Depot sales improving during the fiscal second quarter as customers spent more during the summer months and then concentrated eventually on some smaller projects. More details, srnnews.com.
8: John 13 offers Jesus' teaching on love. So now I am giving you a new commandment. Love each other. Just as I have loved you, you should love each other. Your love for one another will prove to the world that you are my disciples. Direction for Life from John 13, verses 34 and 35.

0: You know, sometimes I do stupid things, but I really don't mean to hurt anyone. It's not like I set out to really do damage. I just slip up. Does God understand that at all?
1: Hey, I can relate to that. My name is Keith Kelly. But since we're friends, I don't mind if you call me Brother Foul-Up, because I've done that a few hundred thousand times, I think. Yes, Keith Kelly here, your fellow stumbling sinner, and also your host for the daily insightful visits of Between the Lines with Pastor Don Pate. I know that we're all in the same boat. I know that we all often don't seem to have our act together, but most of the time, I believe that most of us aren't all that sinister. We mess up, but it's hard to believe that God really considers us as evil as Satan when we slip up here and there. What do you think? Let's ask our friend Pastor Don to see if we can unravel some of this and come to a healthier, fuller appreciation of the Jesus who was our good friend, but also the one who is part of this holy Godhead package. Let's see what we can learn from the old sacrificial system that might clarify some of this for us.
2: Now I have a confession for you, and I'm actually going to tell you what it is. And please don't, don't get ready with the tape recorder or anything like this, because it isn't going to be that juicy, all right? You know, it's not going to be worth pulling off the side of the road for and writing down and making sure you get this word for word, because I'm not going to confess a lot, all right? But I'm going to confess to you that I have some lousy weaknesses in my life. Yeah. And by the way, I think maybe you do too, okay? Some of my weaknesses are, you know, pretty benign. I mean, you know, not that big a deal. When I drop something, I tend to say, nuts. You know, I kind of get frustrated when I drop something or when I slip, nuts. I mean, that's a weakness of my life. I kind of lose control and say, nuts. Now, there are other areas of my life where I have weaknesses or propensities or something like this. They have the potential to do a whole lot greater damage than saying nuts. One of them is that, when I'm not happy, when I get frustrated, when something sort of crosses my grain, I tend to kind of clench my jaw and get silent. That's kind of the way that I retreat when I'm frustrated. And that's not real healthy. Granted, it's better than, you know, slapping somebody around or swearing at them or something. You know, it's probably a little less damaging. But the truth is, in relationships, withdrawing in frustration or anger, that, you know, that's not ultimately healthy either. Okay, and I got a few weaknesses in my life, and I'm not going to go any farther. I'm not going to tell you anymore. And when I explain that to you, I hope you understand that there are differentiations in levels of guilt or sin or wrong. I mean, you don't have to be a real rocket scientist to understand that there are certain things that we do in life that are a whole lot more damaging. They have a lot more repercussion. I mean, they scar a lot more. They wound a lot more people. There are certainly levels of the repercussion of our choices. That some sins, you know, every sin, don't get me wrong, every sin is wounding. I mean, for us to ever come to the place where we minimize anything and act like, well, you know, no big deal, so what? Certainly if we're growing toward the stature of Christ, as Paul says, we're not going to easily sin. He asked that question in Romans several times. He says, you know, just because this amazing grace is so good and because the cross is so overwhelming and God is so much love, etc., do we then easily sin? Do we continue in sin? And Paul comes back and he says, God forbid, which if you don't know, by the way, I'm not a great Greek scholar, but I know enough to know this. When Paul says God forbid, it's a two-word phrase in King James that happens several times in the book of Romans, that is as close as Paul gets to just flat swearing. I'm not kidding. It's expletive deleted almost in Greek. Do we easily continue in sin because God's grace is so amazing? God forbid. Where in the world did you get a crazy idea like that? So please don't get me wrong. Any rational person would understand that not all sins carry the same degree of weight. But by the same token, in the light of the cross, in the light of the scripture, all sins are damaging. All sins wound our relationship with God. And therefore, we shouldn't, couldn't, can't overlook any of them. You know, even the things that are just you know, dropping the tool and saying nuts. I mean, that, you know, it may be that that's an area of my life where I need better patience, better self-control, where I need to be more open to the will of God and a little less open to my frustration, you know. Okay, now, having said that, in the first part of our study as we've been together, we're looking at the concept of sacrifices, gifts for a holy God. And we started with a discussion of the concept of the sacrifice for sin, the rebellion offering, the sin offering, and how that was just, without question, the complete annihilation of the creature to show us the ramifications of, you know, how extensive, decided, stomp your little foot, throw a tantrum, look at God and say, I want to do it my way. You know, when we have that kind of attitude, it is a brutal, expensive proposition within the equation of a relationship with God. Now, what happens when you just slip and fall back into some normal stupidity, some habit pattern, just being human? Can we look at that and say, no big deal, you know, God understands, you know, I'm just me, I'm just human? Absolutely not. And when we discover in the sacrifice system, there was something called the trespass offering, that teaches us this lesson, that no sin is to be disregarded as inconsequential, that no failure, when I don't measure up to the stature of Christ, when I don't measure up to the level of God and what God would have me to do, it hurts. It hurts me. It hurts him. It has repercussion, even if it is not nearly as consequential as a blatant act of open rebellion. Now, you may say, man, I wish I'd have caught the first part of the study so I could be up to speed here. You can with any series that we present here on Between the Lines. We offer it. We have two cassette tapes or two CDs, whichever you would prefer. We suggest $10 or more, but certainly we'd be happy to get it to you. Please listen in just a couple minutes. I'll give you the contact points. This concept of expiation, where some animal, some blood, something takes the place of my death, something takes the place of my guilt, something eradicates my distance from God, covers, bridges the distance between myself and God. This concept of expiation, it's all about repairing the breach, you know, kind of patching the hole. When I fail, when I am outside the will of God in any fashion, I've created a rift. I've created a tear in the fabric. And expiation, the details we find in like chapter 4, chapter 5, chapter 7 of the book of Leviticus, we find this issue of expiation several times, even beyond the issue of blatant rebellion that we've already discussed. Now, unlike the burnt offering, that morning and evening sacrifice and twice as much on Sabbath, I mean, this offering wasn't a daily occurrence. This offering, the concept of trespass, was something that came randomly every once in a while. Now, there were certain days actually when it was performed specifically in the sanctuary. Rosh Chodesh, which is the new moon festival, at Passover, Pesach, at Shavuot, which is the Feast of Sevens. We call it Pentecost in the New Testament Christian parlance. Rosh Hashanah, the head of the year, the beginning of the year, and at Sukkot, which is the Feast of Tabernacles. Why those set times? I mean, why can we have every day burnt offering for rebellion, but sort of randomly this concept of trespass, except for on those specific days? Well, you know, maybe it's that you and I, if we only have it come around just every once in a while and we don't think about it, if there were set times where you might say, okay, on the 13th day of every other month, that at least would cause you to sit up and take notice instead of whenever you get around to it. You were allowed to make trespass offerings whenever you got around to it. But when these special holidays came by, you were nudged to say, oh yeah, have I gone quite a ways without, you know, dealing with my trespasses, my weaknesses, my human flaws that aren't quite decided rebellion? Now, beyond that, of course, we have a major offering on the day of Yom Kippur, those two goats, and that has a blending, actually, of so much more. In Exodus 29, we also find that this concept of trespass, etc., came about on the day of a priest's dedication, when a priest was set apart, when he was consecrated. This trespass offering was also part of that. So that, I think the same thing, so that a priest, when he began his ministry, decidedly could say, you know, I also, as I step into this special consecration of serving the Lord, I also need to be reminded that I have some foolish little weaknesses in my life that I will need to continually deal with from this day forward also. It isn't going to be magically erased suddenly because I am, you know, dedicated. I think some Christians probably have that misunderstanding. I'm getting baptized. Oh, yeah, cool. I'll be a new person in Christ. That's cool. I won't have a temptation to swear anymore. Wrong. You know, you come up out of the water in baptism wet. You come up a new creature. But you also come up you. And so we have to continually deal with the continuing commitment. We find that actually, according to the hierarchy of the leadership of the nation, the higher you were up in the stratosphere of you know, leadership and power, the more costly this offering would be, so that an extremely poor person actually could bring something extremely cheap. And the lesson's obvious there. I mean, the repercussions of somebody in leadership with some flaws and weaknesses probably will do more damage than the average little guy out on the street. And yet God doesn't let the little guy out on the street off as though it's no big deal. For the priest, for the high priest, it was a bull. And when the high priest failed, they actually had to sprinkle the blood 7 times. Now, for others, you only had the blood sprinkled once. That tells you, God is accepting this offering. They actually burned the fat of the offering and the rest would be eaten, unlike the burnt offering, which was completely consumed. In case there was even like an accidental overcharging of somebody, you meant to charge them $2 for something and ended up charging them $2.50. There actually was a way to repay. Is it possible that you and I have grown casual about the concept of just human stupidities? That we overlook those. As long as I keep dealing with my great big slip-ups in sin, I don't have to pay attention to the little areas of my life. Is it possible that we as Christians need to understand that there was an offering for just trespass human weakness, and I need to work on those areas in the power of the Holy Spirit too? Let's pray. Lord, please show me my bad habits and help me to have the courage and the power of Christ to allow you to work on them in a healthy manner. These things we pray in Christ's name. Amen. Hello there, good friend. We've created a new website for you, and it's yours. We love to have you visit us there and take any of these resources. You use them. Our gift. It's given to you. G-I-V-E-N, the number 2, U-Y-O-U.com. Thank you so much for enjoying Between the Lines, and blessings on you.
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1: Do ants really know how to run a farm? Find out next on today's Creation Moment. And now, here's our Creation Moment's host, Ian Taylor.
2: There are more than 200 ant species in the Attine family of ants. All of them farm for a living, and they are as sophisticated about their farming as any modern farmer. They are found anywhere from the tropics to New Jersey. The specialization showed by these ants make an evolutionary explanation for them impossible. One example is the famous leaf-cutting ants found in the tropics. Leaf-cutters use the leaf pieces they collect to make mulch. Once the mulch is ready, they grow a fungus in it, which they eat. That fungus grew from a bit of fungus that was stored in a special pouch in the mouth of the queen who began that colony, and she brought it from the colony where she grew up. That she has this special pouch for seed material for her children is a witness to God's intelligent design. The ant's digestive system is specialized too, so that its waste is ready to use fertilizer for its crop. They also weed their crop. Certain ants inspect the fungus balls searching for invading molds. When one is found, the ant will remove it. And to make sure that it does not return any contaminating bit of the mold to her crop, the ant then cleans herself before returning to the crop. This again is a powerful witness to divine design. The ants also generate herbicides and antibiotics, which they use as needed on the crop. Another witness to design. Finally, they also prune their crop in a way that has been shown to improve its productivity. All these special design features and behavior seem to have been put into one creature as a witness against evolution.
3: Would you like your church to experience the scientific evidence for our Creator God? 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
5: Back to Genesis with Dr. John Morris, scientist with the Institute for Creation Research. Dr. Morris, now I've heard that sometimes germs evolve. Is this true?
6: Chris, this is a common claim that some germs acquire the ability to infect certain new species, or maybe they become resistant to drugs. But this is not evolution. In fact, it's really devolution, the loss of ability or the loss of genes to accomplish a certain purpose. A recent study showed that the whooping cough bacteria lost a certain suite of genes, which caused the animal host immune system not to recognize it. Now a new animal can be infected. But is this evolution? What happens here is the loss of genes, not the gain of genes as evolution needs. What results is death, not life. While it doesn't fit the evolution view, it does fit the creation followed by the fall and the curse view, and that's the Back to Genesis view.
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3: With SRN News, I'm Jason Walker. Another day of primary elections in three states. In Florida, Representative Byron Donalds winning the GOP nomination for governor. He'll be facing Democrat David Jolly in November. In Alaska, a little confusing maybe for some people casting their ballots. Republican incumbent Dan Sullivan has advanced to the general election in the U.S. Senate. One of the people he was running against was also named Dan Sullivan. The Trump administration increasing pressure on the Cuban regime.
4: Secretary of State Marco Rubio continues to push a hard line against Cuba's communist government. Rubio, whose parents fled the island, has long called for an end to the regime. The administration has already cut off major oil supplies to Cuba by pressuring Venezuela and Mexico. A new CIA Cuba task force has been established, and the State Department recently released a lengthy report calling Cuba the capital of 21st century communism. Officials say the goal is fundamental change to the island. Willie Nelson, Washington.
3: Latest Ukrainian drone barrage on Russia, inflicting tremendous damage.
5: Ukrainian forces have launched one of their biggest drone attacks on Russia since the war in Ukraine began, firing almost 800 drones. Moscow's mayor said of the more than 600 Ukrainian drones that flew towards the Moscow region, 180 were shot down. Officials reported no deaths or major damage. The overnight attack comes just 2 days after a similar assault. Meanwhile, a Russian missile strike on a village in Ukraine's Kharkiv region killed at least 10 people and wounded 8 others. I'm Karen Shamas.
3: Bill Rasmussen, who co-founded ESPN, has died at the age of 93. He and his son Scott came up with the idea of a network loaded with sports around the clock. This is SRN News.
1: 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Have an awesome day.
3: Now, the Trump administration levels an accusation. Michael Harrington explains.
6: According to a report by the Department of Health and Human Services, a number of hospitals and doctors have allegedly used billing code chicanery to obtain insurance payments to cover sex change operations and other procedures to help children live as the opposite sex. The allegations are included in a 64-page HHS report entitled Wolves in White Coats, How Doctors and Hospitals Pushed and Profited the Fraud of Gender Medicine. Michael Harrington reporting.
3: Defense Department introducing a course centered on Western civilization and Christianity this fall in schools. It operates for military families, all part of an effort by Defense Secretary Pete Hegseth to redirect the education system toward patriotic values and classical training. DOD education activity operates 160 schools. This is SRN News. A nice climb for Home Depot, Bob Agnew explains.
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3: President Trump promoting new data showing U.S. prescription drug prices fell 0.8% in July and down some 3.1% from 1 year ago. Wall Street numbers Tuesday, S&P 500 fell 53 points on the day. The Dow dropped 116. NASDAQ was off 355. More details, srnnews.com.
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10: A top-level spokesman for the United States Defense Department declared that it's the government's inherent right to lie under certain conditions. Now a leading theologian has announced that tax evasion is not a sin. More and more often the question is raised, can an average citizen live a completely honest life? I'll be back in a moment with the amazing facts.

Hello, this is Joe Cruz and the Amazing Facts Broadcast, facts which affect you. You know, friends, the moral strength of our society seems to be crumbling dangerously from the very top down to the bottom. Some public utterances by men in high position have been both startling and upsetting. A House subcommittee estimated that one-third of American workers have lied about their work record. A more recent release of a statement published in a leading religious newspaper boldly declares that tax evasion is not a sin. Now, whether we agree or disagree with either of these important statements, we must admit that they indicate a very obvious trend in our modern world. The least bit of encouragement from either government or church officials to misrepresent the truth reveals a flagrant departure from those moral principles that once ruled our society. How long can this erosion continue before a complete collapse takes place, friends? Listen to Paul's words in Romans 1:16. For I'm not ashamed of the gospel of Jesus Christ, for it's a power of God unto salvation. Now, it was said of Jesus, you remember in Matthew 1:21, thou shalt call his name Jesus, for he shall save his people from their sins. And then, of course, that gospel is called the power of God. Now, what's the purpose of God in giving a Savior and in giving the gospel? To save the people in their sins? Of course not. Not to save them in their sins, but from their sins. According to the Bible, sin is a transgression of God's law. And preparation for heaven is more than just a beautiful theory. It's a matter of character, a character produced by a power above man, but which is available to him through the gospel. The plan of God is expressed by the great Apostle Paul in this language found in Galatians 2:20. He said, I am crucified with Christ. Nevertheless I live, yet not I, but Christ liveth in me. And the life which I now live in the flesh, I live by the faith of the Son of God who loved me and gave himself for me. Now this whole experience of Jesus living his life in me leaves no room for sin in the life, friends. Notice one thing, it's not I who lives without sin, but it's Christ in me who thus lives. And this is the secret of a sinless life, and it's the only way. If one is dead, he does not respond to lust. That's what Paul declares when he says, I'm crucified with Christ. When I am dead, my selfish nature am dead, then Christ has a chance to live in me. But when I'm alive to sin and assert my own carnal desires, Christ does not and cannot live in me, so I may sin. But when he comes in and lives in me, there's power not to sin, for he does not sin. Now, do you understand this, friends, from our text? This is the same thought expressed in another scripture where it's called the new birth. He that is born of God cannot sin, for his seed, that is, Jesus Christ, remaineth in him, 1 John 3:9. Now, this passage has been greatly misunderstood, and men have been led to misinterpret to teach that a man once in grace is always in grace, despite his own wishes even. But listen, my living a daily life acceptable to God does not depend solely upon a transaction which took place when I was born again, but upon a daily renewal of that inner life by faith and prayer and a daily surrender of self. When that connection with Jesus Christ is broken, then I go back into that old former carnal path, for I'm cut off from him. I can't receive that spiritual life that can keep me from sinning. But it doesn't need to be that way. He's able to save to the uttermost all who come unto God by him. And this lies entirely in my will and in my relationship to Jesus. The theory that once a man has been born again, he can't afterwards sin or slip out of God's hands is a very dangerous theory, friends. According to it, men may do as they please once they've been converted, and they still may be called the children of God and be saved in the kingdom of heaven in spite of themselves. But this is not the teaching of the Bible. For it tells us that if a man has once tasted of the grace of God and then falls away, there's a fearful future waiting for him. You read that in Hebrews 10, verses 26 and 27. For if we sin willfully after that we've received the knowledge of the truth, there remaineth no more sacrifice for sins, but a certain fearful looking for of judgment and of fiery indignation. Now this one passage alone is so clear on this point that nobody needs to misunderstand it. When we read the scores of other passages voicing the same solemn truth,
When we read the heartburning appeals of God to backsliding Israel to return to Him, there can be no doubt that man is in danger of slipping away from his experience with God. Man's position of living a daily life of victory over sin must be maintained constantly. No man, no circumstances, no devil, neither height nor depth can remove a man from God's hands. He holds His children tightly, and we may safely commit our all to Him to keep every day. The only one who can remove you from God's hand is you yourself. Now, God is not arbitrary. He won't hold you against your will. But when you will to remain in His hand, He'll hold you there fast. When you will to leave Him and a desire to indulge in sin, He'll let you go. Therefore, the devil tries to control the will. He may even try to force the will by circumstances and pressures that is created by the artificial society of sin around us. I think we can illustrate that by observing a father and his little son out for a walk. Let's say the road's rough for the little feet, so Daddy reaches out to take the small hand in his and holds it firmly for supporting the little boy. Everything goes well, but then the child says, "Daddy, let me hold your hand." And with his little hand at the end of his small, slender arm, he took hold of his father's hand. And for a little time, everything went well. But then suddenly the little fellow stepped into a hole and lost his balance. The strain was too much for his small fingers, which slipped loose, and down he went. Looking woefully up into his father's face, he said, "Daddy, you hold my hand." And oh, how much that's like our life with the Savior. We need to let Him hold us because we don't have the strength or the power to really hold on to Him. Now, let's look at another passage of Scripture. In 1 John 3, verse 4, "Whosoever committeth sin transgresseth also the law, for sin is the transgression of the law." And then in verse 6, "Whosoever abideth in Him sinneth not. Whosoever sinneth hath not seen Him, neither known Him." And verse 8 declares, "He that committeth sin is of the devil, for the devil sinneth from the beginning." Continue on in verse 9, "Whosoever is born of God doth not commit sin, for his seed remaineth in him, and he cannot sin because he's born of God." Now, friends, looking very carefully at these striking passages, we learn first that sin is a transgression of the law. Second, that before we can abide in Him, we must be born again. And third, when we're born again, Christ comes in to live within us. And fourth, while Christ abides within, He will not practice sin. And fifth, the conclusion then must be that our only hope of living above sin is to have Christ living in us by faith, and that the evidence of this is the keeping of God's law and attaining to that Bible standard of a perfect character. To the very degree that we allow Christ to abide and rule in our life, to that degree we overcome sin every day. Now, if men think that after being born again, they can still flout the law of God and transgress it, they grossly misrepresent the Holy Scriptures. The power of the gospel is not to save men in sin, but rather from sin. On the other hand, men had better be a bit reluctant also about saying, "I've not sinned for a year or for 10 years." Would to God that could truthfully be said. But again, the Bible speaks out. If we say we have no sin, we deceive ourselves and the truth is not in us. 1 John 1:8. You see, the nearer the Apostle Paul came to Jesus, the more he sensed his own unworthiness. And so it will be with every true Christian. Yet, in spite of man's nature and tendency to sin, there's no provision in God's plan for man to keep on living in transgression. He says, "These things write unto you that ye sin not. And if any man sin, we have an advocate with the Father, Jesus Christ the righteous." 1 John 2:1. Now, do you notice what a foolproof plan God has? First, we're given power to keep us from falling. And then if we do fall by the subtle tricks of the devil, we may have forgiveness through Christ. Now, this foresees the possibility of man sinning and makes provision for it. But it also declares that God does not make provision for man to live in sin. He makes provision for him only if he should stumble into sin. Yes, Jesus is able to save to the uttermost all who come unto God by Him. And the great secret is being born again, not of corruptible seed, but of the Word of God that liveth and abideth forever.
How do we know this transaction has been completed, friends? Let John answer that. By this we know that we love the children of God, when we love God and keep His commandments. 1 John 5:2. Again, for this is the love of God, that we keep His commandments, and His commandments are not grievous. And John further presses home that truth in the following language, and hereby do we know that we know Him, if we keep His commandments. He that saith, I know Him, and keepeth not His commandments, is a liar, and the truth is not in him. 1 John 2:3-4. Oh, friends, there is power in the gospel to save us from every sin. There's provision in the blood of Jesus to atone for and wipe out every sin, no matter how dark and ugly it is. Thank God there is power in Christ to enable man to keep God's commandments and live above sin. David said, if I regard iniquity in my heart, the Lord will not hear me. Psalm 66:18. Now there's a great difference, of course, between deliberate plan to cherish sin and the sin which one might stumble into because of weakness. Now on this, I'm sure we agree. The sin that's planned and cherished will rule the life, whereas the one committed because of a stumbling or being tripped into it by Satan will bring remorse and sorrow and a decision to gain the victory over it and never to sin again. Now, I hope we can see the difference in this, friend, because there is a big difference. Now, I'm not saying, of course, that a child of God should sin. I think that provision has been made for him not to. I think the promises of God are given, that he does not have to, and the power of the gospel will maintain and protect him and preserve him from sin. But if Satan should trip him up and cause him to stumble inadvertently, without planning for it, without deliberation about it, then there is forgiveness, of course, through Christ. Well, I hope you'll feel the urgency to write for today's message and study it deeply and carefully. I don't think we could ever talk about something that is more important than this matter of sanctification and of living a life in harmony with God's will and God's Word. To be a Christian today requires much more than just honest motives or good intentions. There must be a dynamic spiritual power vibrating in the life to bring deliverance from the bondage of sin. You know, there's a strange doctrine abroad in the world today that sin is normal and natural even in the life of a Christian, and that God will be understanding of our weakness and save us in spite of our continuing in sin. Yes, I found that a lot of church people even believe this. They say, well, you know, Jesus kept the law for us anyway. He obeyed for us, and we don't have to be concerned about it. Listen, this is a fatal delusion. If the Bible teaches anything without a single reservation, it is that sin will never enter the kingdom of heaven. If God could save man in his sin, he certainly would never have sent his Son here to suffer and die to take those sins away. The whole plan of salvation would have been unnecessary if man could have been saved in their transgressions. Well, my little book entitled, Is It Possible to Live Without Sinning? Is available on request. It covers much of the material in this special series on sanctification. And now, this is Joe Cruz saying goodbye for today.

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1: I have the opportunity just to minister to a whole lot of people. And one of the saddest things to me is for a life to get to the end of its days, never having understood the depth of God's love for them. I want to know the Lord so intimately in this life that honestly, there is no big change when I cross death's door. Well, there's only one way to do that. Draw near to God, and he will do what? Draw near to you. But God is opposed to the what? He is opposed to the proud, but he gives grace to the humble. Well, who is the humble man? The one who says, I can't, but you can, Lord, and I surrender to you. I want to sing this over you. You disregard DJ here. You hear your Father's heart, though. This is his heart for you, and I just ask you, Holy Spirit, to help me to sing with the same passion that sent you to the cross for me. Let me touch your heart, Lord, and bless my brothers and sisters with this reality. Amen.

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9: A man in white healed my ankle last night.
10: Cast yourself in. 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In their flight, Nabil severely sprained his ankle. And now in their new home, Greg, a Jesus follower and physical therapist, was helping Nabil recover. 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
9: "Greg, a man in white came to me in a dream and healed my ankle."
10: And there was more. In the dream, the man told Nabil he would heal his one-year-old crippled son.
9: "Greg, when I woke, my ankle was healed and my son began crawling and speaking for the first time."
10: Greg said, "I'm coming tomorrow with a gift." When Greg arrived, Nabil was ecstatic. "The man in white came to me last night and said a great sign would be coming to me. Greg, what is the sign?" Greg pointed to the gift he'd brought, a Bible. "Nabil, Jesus is the great sign. Let's read about him. Jesus is already working in the Muslim world. Get in on what he's doing. FrontiersUSA.org.

0: I'm Johnny Erickson Tata. Did you know that over 80 million people around the world need a wheelchair? 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
5: Welcome to part two of our continuing series entitled A Reason to Believe. I am, of course, glad that all of you are here. I'm particularly glad if you consider yourself to be a skeptic, an agnostic, an atheist. Thank you for being here. I understand going to a church is not necessarily top of your list most of the time. So thank you for being here. And if you're watching online with this, either live or recording later, and you're a skeptic as well, thank you. Thank you for being here and being willing to come with an open mind to talk about these very, very important questions. Now, in part one, it was a little while ago, and if you weren't here or if you just are forgetting some things, let me very briefly tell you a little bit about where we went in part one. In part one, we looked at two potent, compelling, and reasonable arguments as to the existence of God. Argument number one was that there is something rather than nothing. It was the Sahara Surprise. A place that doesn't look like it has any evidence of a creator God actually does, because there is something there. There are grains of sand rather than just nothing. We looked at cosmology. We looked at the Big Bang. We looked at a number of things, and we came to the conclusion that there cannot be an infinite regression of causes. At some point in the past, there is someone who doesn't need a beginning, someone who's been there all along, who gets everything rolling, who lights the fuse on that Big Bang, and that person is God. We also looked at a second compelling argument, and that's the argument from design. It is rational, it is reasonable to believe when you see design that there is a designer. When we look at the incredible complexity of nature that we see around us today, the odds of that happening by random mutation and chance over long periods of time is essentially no different from zero. Creation has the fingerprints of a creator God all over it. It is reasonable to believe, looking at the complexity, the design that we see in nature, that a creator is behind it. Which brings us to today. Take a look, please, in your Bible at Habakkuk chapter 1, verses 2 to 4. Habakkuk chapter 1, page 631 in the Red Bible, which is hopefully somewhere near where you're sitting right now. Now, as I mentioned in part one, if you're a skeptic, if you do not believe in God, you may question why it is that I'm immediately going to this book, which you may or may not have any respect for. As I said then, hang with me, because I think you're going to see why it is that I refer to the Bible here. It turns out that the question we're going to tackle today is a very ancient one. And the Bible here frames it exceedingly well. Habakkuk was a prophet, lived hundreds and hundreds of years ago, a prophet of God. And so here he is speaking essentially to his boss, to God, and this is what he says. How long, O Lord, must I call for help, but you do not listen? Or cry out to you, violence, but you do not save? Why do you make me look at injustice? Why do you tolerate wrong? Destruction and violence are before me. There is strife and conflict abounds. Therefore, the law is paralyzed and justice never prevails. The wicked hem in the righteous so that justice is perverted. Ever felt that way? You know, much as in Habakkuk's day, the problem of evil looms large in our day. Even as I speak, there are innocent babies being killed. There are innocent people being tortured. There are wars taking place. There are innocent people that are being destroyed, tortured, oppressed in a thousand different ways all over the planet. And many a person has become a skeptic because they look at all of this evil in the world today, the seemingly random, inexplainable evil, and they say, well, there cannot be a God. If that's the way the world is, then there is no God. There's just us. Okay. Many years ago, David Hume, an 18th century Scottish skeptic, philosopher, and empiricist, saw this particular challenge, and this is how he worded it. Is he, meaning God, willing to prevent evil, but not able? Then he is impotent, meaning not all-powerful. Is he able, but not willing? Then he is malevolent, which means he wants to harm people. Is he both willing and able? Why then is there evil? This is a serious topic that deserves serious attention. And in my personal experience, too often theists, that is believers in God, will just bounce over this one, sometimes particularly Christians. I mean, it's not that they deny that there's evil in the world, but they say, well, I just trust God. I just believe, leaving our atheist friends to marvel at our apparent lack of compassion and reasoning ability. I would suggest that the theist must give reasonable and compelling answers to the challenge that the presence of evil in the world represents. Now, as usual, the mind can absorb only what the seat can endure, so I do not have time to treat this exhaustively today, but we will make at least a good start. I'm a Christian theist. So what is a Christian theist's response to this challenge of evil in the world today? Well, two initial things. Number one, the presence of evil in the world is not an argument about whether or not God exists, but rather is an argument about what kind of God exists. Now, this is very important. I've talked to a number of skeptics over the years. I've read fairly widely on this topic. Often, this gets missed. It is true, there is tremendous evil in the world today. Wickedness, oppression, et cetera, et cetera, et cetera. It's seemingly ad infinitum, right? But that is not an argument about whether or not God exists. It's simply an argument about what kind of God exists. Maybe God is just a jerk. But the presence of evil has nothing to do with whether or not there is a God. This, incidentally, is why Habakkuk, the prophet whose words we read just a few moments ago, he is complaining bitterly about the presence of evil in the world, and he directs his complaint to God. Because Habakkuk realized the presence of this unexplained evil does not disallow the existence of God. Now, secondly, there is a question that simply begs to be asked of my atheist and agnostic friends, and here it is. On what basis does the evil in the world offend you? Why do you think it's wrong? Now, notice carefully here. I'm not agreeing or disagreeing with your conclusion at this point, but I am asking you, why do you feel that evil in the world is wrong? And some of you are thinking, well, are you crazy? How could you even ask the question? Of course, evil and suffering of innocent people, particularly in the world, is wrong. Anyone can see that. To which I would respond, are you sure? Can anyone really see that evil in the world is wrong? I would gently suggest that the wrongness of evil in the world is not as readily explainable as you may think. Let me read something to you here that will illustrate this. I don't normally read lengthier passages here from books, but I'm going to read about two pages here in this book. It's called The Reason for God, subtitled Belief in an Age of Skepticism. This is by Timothy Keller. This is a New York Times bestseller. This is not a book that was written in a closet somewhere. This has been published far and wide. Timothy Keller was a Christian. He was a minister, I believe, in New York City. And in the process of many, many years of doing work there, he encountered many, many atheists and skeptics of various degrees, etc. And he thoroughly enjoyed his time, and he learned a great deal. On one particular day, a couple came to him for some advice. And let me read to you about this. Timothy Keller says, in many cases, I have to put on my philosophy professor hat in order to be a good pastor to people. A young couple once came to me for some spiritual direction. They, quote, didn't believe in much of anything, they said. How could they begin to figure out if there even was a God? So I asked them to tell me about something they felt was really, really wrong. The woman immediately spoke out against the practices that marginalized women. I said I agreed with her fully, since I was a Christian who believed God made all human beings, but I was curious why she thought it was wrong. She responded, women are human beings, and human beings have rights. It is wrong to trample on someone's rights. I asked her how she knew that. Puzzled, she said, well, everyone knows it's wrong to violate the rights of someone, I said. I said, well, most people in the world actually don't know that. They don't have a Western view of human rights. Imagine if someone said to you, everyone knows that women are inferior. You'd say, that's not an argument, that's just an assertion. And you'd be right. So let's start again, I said. If there is no God, as you believe, and everyone has just evolved from animals, why would it be wrong to trample on someone's rights? Her husband responded, yes, it is true. We are just bigger-brained animals, but I'd say animals have rights too. You shouldn't trample on their rights either. I asked whether he held animals guilty for violating the rights of other animals if the stronger ones ate the weaker ones. No, he said, I couldn't do that. So he only held human beings guilty if they trampled on the weak? Yes, he said. Why this double standard, I asked. Why did the couple insist that human beings had to be different from animals so that they were not allowed to act as was natural to the rest of the animal world? Why did the couple keep insisting that humans had this great, unique individual dignity and worth? Why did they believe in human rights? I don't know, the woman said. I guess they are just there, that's all. The conversation was much more congenial than this very compressed account conveys. The young couple laughed at the weakness of some of their responses, which showed me that they were open to exploration, and that encouraged me to be more pointed than I would ordinarily have been. However, this conversation reveals how our culture differs from all others that have gone before. People today still have strong moral convictions, but unlike people in other times and places, they don't have any visible basis for why they find some things to be evil and some things good. It's almost like their moral intuitions are free-floating in mid-air, far off the ground. So let's note this couple's challenge. On the one hand, They, like so many people in society today, could easily be considered moral relativists. Now, you understand what moral relativism is. That moral relativism is the belief that you can have your morality and I can have my understanding of morality. And even if what we think is right and wrong are 180 degrees out from one another, that's okay. Because moral relativism says that truth is relative to the observer. Furthermore, they say truth changes. It migrates from, you know, time and place and this culture. You know, truth contains no absolutes. And by the way, that is absolutely true. Those of you that missed that philosophical sleight of hand need to go back and listen to that part of the sermon again. It will keep you thinking throughout all of potluck today, okay? So on the one hand, they are moral relativists, kind of making it up as they go along according to their own understanding. And yet, on the other hand, they are making bold, definitive statements about what is right and what is wrong. So let's see if we can make some sense of this. Let's take up the challenge that this couple offers to us. It is the challenge of human rights. Okay. For many, many decades now, and probably considerably longer, there has been an ongoing crisis about this idea of human rights amongst world leaders, many of whom have embraced secular atheistic philosophy. They want to know the answers to some genuinely important questions, such as, are there universal human rights? Secondly, if so, how do we know what they are? And thirdly, how far can we go in enforcing them? Those are good questions. And finding a proper basis for human rights is thus no small deal. Millions of people will be affected by those leaders' conclusions. So, what is the basis for human rights? Well, it may surprise you to know that the possible answers to that question are relatively few in number. Now, to be clear, if you go online and you Google, you know, bases for human rights, there'll be all kinds of things that will come up. But if you distill them down, there are essentially three major ones that rise to the surface. The first basis that's proposed for the basis for human rights from many secular sources, from skeptical sources, is because I said so. Now you laugh and giggle, and I get it, I understand, but you must understand, I'm not trying to be funny here. This is true, because I said so. In other words, these leaders are saying, I think that such and such an activity, experience, etc., is wrong, therefore it should not happen to me or to other people, and on that basis, human rights are to be created. Now let's be careful here. Before we chuckle too much, let's admit that many Christians have similarly flimsy reasons for their moral decisions too, okay? So we're not immune to this. Now, this basis for moral values, for human rights, is popular in public and entertainment discourse today. Politicians and Hollywood figures will make grand human rights statements that will have essentially nothing to back their conclusions up except, well, because I said so, okay? And these kinds of one-person-centered declarations have been happening for years. Ravi Zacharias, in his book, The End of Reason, describes the 1948 debate between Frederick Copleston, who was a priest and a philosopher, in other words, a believer in God, and Bertrand Russell, noted skeptic and atheistic philosopher. Now, if you're an atheist and you've studied academically in that field, the name Bertrand Russell is familiar to you. Even to this day, Bertrand Russell is considered to be one of the top atheistic intellectuals of the 20th century. So Copleston, the believer, and Russell, the atheist, had a televised debate. It was in 1948. It was broadcast on the BBC, and at first, of course, it became a national sensation, later on an international one. Here is how Ravi Zacharias describes it. When Copleston, that's the believer, asked Bertrand Russell, the skeptic, how he differentiated between good and bad, Russell answered, I don't have any justification any more than I have when I distinguish between blue and yellow. I can see they are different. Okay, so what Russell is saying here is that I see it. It's in my understanding, boom, it's there, okay? Well, that is an excellent justification. I agree, said Copleston. You distinguish blue and yellow by seeing them, So you distinguish good and bad by what faculty? And you see what he's asking here. He says, okay, I agree. You can tell the difference between yellow and blue by this faculty, your vision. You can see with your eyes, right? So by what faculty then do you just know the difference between right and wrong? Here is what Russell said. By my feelings, was Russell's reply. That is what he said. Again, considered to be one of the towering intellectual giants of the 20th century. That is what his response was. By my feelings. Now, Zacharias picks up the story. He says, Father Copleston was kind. The next question was staring Russell in the face, but wasn't asked because he, meaning Russell, already looked so weak in that part of the discussion. In other words, Copleston did not want to further embarrass Russell. The question that should have been asked was, Mr. Russell, in some cultures they love their neighbor, in other cultures they eat them. Do you have a personal preference? And if so, what is it? It is crystal clear that because I said so is a woefully inadequate basis on which to declare that all humans have certain rights, that this is wrong, that that is right, etc., etc. People's personal opinions are simply too variable and at times far too simplistic to be a basis for determining human rights and what is right and wrong. Now, many secular thinkers have realized the weakness of because I said so. And so they have tried to make it a little more palatable, a little more strident by saying that human rights are determined not because I say so, but because we say so. Now, again, this is not a joke. This is true. And honestly, particularly for people that live in democratic countries, there is some kind of innate appeal here. In other words, they are saying the majority of society, and that will vary from society to society, might be majority of Congress in one country or parliament or just people in general, etc. The majority of people together, we determine that we have human rights, what those rights are, and how to enforce them. That is a stable basis for human rights. Basically, it's the democratization of human rights, of morality. But even a moment of reasonable reflection reveals that this argument crashes onto the same rock as the first because I said so argument. And we can see that this is so by asking a simple question. What if the majority decides it is not in their interest to grant human rights? What if the majority says, well, we're going to grant human rights for us, but not for this particular minority? And think carefully. Has that ever happened? Yeah. Oh, yeah. Yeah, yeah. We'll talk more about that shortly. But for now, notice this. If human rights are simply created by the majority, then they are no longer, technically speaking, rights. For a genuine human right is a right whether the majority realizes it or not. Now, in light of this, a third path has been chosen by some secular thinkers. And they have said that human rights are derived from the essential nature of humanity. Now, I confess, years ago, when I first began to look into these things, this definitely had some appeal to me. It was kind of like almost like a gut impulse. Oh, well, yeah, I can see some merit in that there. In other words, this group is saying, just look at humanity. The birth of a child, the wonder of life. If you look at these things, they say, you must conclude that people naturally deserve to be treated with dignity and respect. And again, part of me gets this, and part of me wants to kind of agree with that. But please listen carefully. For atheism, such a basis for human rights is impossible. You say, why? Well, again, follow me carefully here because this could get mildly complicated. The reason atheism cannot look at nature, humanity is a part of nature. The reason atheism cannot look at nature and say, aha, nature itself declares human rights, is because the overwhelming majority of atheists believe in evolutionary theory. Charles Darwin here, the father of evolutionary theory, And my guess is many of you are familiar with evolutionary theory. Let me just give you a nutshell definition. Evolutionary theory is the belief that the diversity of species we see today on the planet is not the result of anything done by a creator God, but rather by random mutations over long periods of time. That's at the core of evolutionary theory. Random mutations over long periods of time. Now, why is this important to recognize? Because evolutionary theory emphatically denies the possibility of human rights. And why does it deny the possibility of human rights? Because evolution, by definition, is a valueless process. It is the destruction of the weak by the strong. It is the survival of the fittest, and notice carefully, human beings are simply the most recent development of this random, unguided, purposeless process. We are simply more advanced amoebas. So if evolutionary theory is true, there is no such thing as evil or good, much less natural human rights. There instead can only be survival. And again, through the eyes of evolutionary theory, humans are essentially just collections of random chemicals responding to environmental stimuli, the result of millions of years of random, undirected, unguided change. And therefore, evolution offers no universal standard for determining what is right, what is moral, what is immoral. And if, for instance, one living thing dominates or tortures or kills another living thing, that is not evil, it just is. But this immediately brings us to a profound contradiction, does it not? Nearly every rank and file atheist agrees that evil does exist. That there really are some things in the world that are genuinely evil. We may disagree around the table as to what those things are, but that they exist, that some things are genuinely evil. They almost all of them agree. But hold on. If you believe that there are no moral standards in nature, but you still believe morality exists, there is only one other reasonable conclusion. Morality exists because there is a universal standard outside of nature. It's the only other rational conclusion. You see, here is the reasonable progression. Let me put it on the screen here for you. Number one, when you assert that there is such a thing as evil, you must assume there is such a thing as good. Does that make sense? Right, because these phrases mean something. These words mean something. If you're going to say that there's evil, you are contrasting it with something else, namely that which is good, okay? Number two, when you say there is such a thing as good, you must assume there is a moral law that enables you to tell the difference between good and evil. There must be some objective standard by which to determine which is which. Does that make sense? Okay, I see nodding heads, okay. Which brings us to number three. When you assume a moral law, you must also assume that there is a moral law giver, the source of the moral law. In other words, objective morality comes only from God. Now, if you are a studied skeptic, you may immediately be thinking, okay, but that's not necessarily the God of the Bible, to which I would say, okay, but I think there is some evidence for that. But even if I grant that, this little study that we've just done of morality, reason requires that there be an intelligent being, that being be outside of nature, because we can't find it inside of nature. Evolutionary theory forbids it. There's only one other rational choice, and that is God as the source of morality. And with this in mind, we can now see three very important things. Please listen carefully. Number one, atheists, when protesting against evil, are actually borrowing from theism and mostly from Christianity. They are showing they believe at least partly in the very thing, namely God, they claim to have disproven. Number two, Atheists do not have to believe in God to live moral lives. I've had some atheist acquaintances come back to, you're saying I have to be a Christian or be a moral person. That's not true. I give the charity and say I'm a good person. I am so glad that there are atheists that are good citizens. I am glad to not be shot by atheists when I walk across the street. This is a good thing, okay? But if atheists do live moral lives, it is either because of coincidence or because they have chosen to live better than the amorality atheism logically calls for. And number three is a heavy one. If there is no God, then there is no objective moral framework by which to make genuinely meaningful life decisions. But without genuinely meaningful life decisions, life itself has no meaning. Without God, therefore, there is no overarching reason to live except in one's imagination. And I don't mean that as an insult. That is the only reasonable conclusion. In other words, you may believe that you can find meaning in life without God, but as we have just seen, such a belief is not reasonable. You do not have good reasons for your belief, and so it is instead simply your imagination that says it is so. Many people accuse Christians of having their head in the clouds and believing in fairy tales. Could it be that the accusation of living in imagination goes two ways? Now, atheists that I have had personal conversations with over the years, many times these are lengthy conversations, and I appreciate them, by the way. I think the longest I ever went was just over 4 hours in there. These are important questions, and I enjoy the opportunity to sit with and to

ultimate freedom. And as it turns out, it's actually an instant path to meaninglessness, even as every fiber of our being cries out that life must mean something. And by the way, that just gut sense that life is supposed to mean something, to me, that's part of the fingerprints of God. I quoted in part one from the Bible in the book of Acts, where it says, in him, meaning in God, we live and move and have our being. In other words, God's marks are everywhere. You can deny him, but nature itself declares that he exists if you are willing to see. That's the first response. But a second response, and I confess I've not gotten this one as much because the cost of it is so high. A second response that some strident atheists will say back to me in looking at this, you know, the meaninglessness of life, they will say this in essence, yes, life is meaningless, so deal with it. They say, deal with it by avoiding as much pain as you can while getting as much pleasure as you can. Make what brings you pleasure your source of meaning in your life. And I tell you what, it almost has a utilitarian ring to it, right? You can always know what's right. Does it make you happy? Does it bring you pleasure, right? If it doesn't, don't do it, avoid it. If it does, pursue it, right? But hear it and hear it well. The reality is, and it's been proven billions of times over, is that those who try to make their own pleasure the source of meaning in their life, they fail miserably. Ask any therapist alive today. It is a mental health fact that those who are deeply concerned with their own pleasure live some of the most meaningless lives possible. And one reason for this is because you can never have enough. No matter how much money you get, for instance, it is never enough. There's always someone who's got more than you do. You always could use just a little bit more. No matter how much physical pleasure you have, it's never enough. People have risked their lives for more, one last ounce of physical pleasure. No matter how much power you get, it is never enough because pleasure is fundamentally temporary. And therefore, it is incapable of bringing any long-lasting meaning into our lives. And those who try to live by it will only find themselves progressively drowning, not in meaning, but in meaninglessness. Sadly, many who have attempted to deal with the meaninglessness of life through seeking their own pleasure have ultimately ended up ending their own lives. Or they have simply died of natural causes while being miserable. Or, and I'm completely serious about this, they have ended the lives of millions of others. Say, what do you mean? Ended the lives of millions of others? Yes, millions of others. Notice this. I have heard it, maybe you've heard it as well if you're a theist, if you're a Christian. Many times skeptics, particularly publicly, I'm not going to name the most prominent atheists in society today, you can find that out for yourself. But they will charge religion with incredible cruelty. They say one of the reasons why we should not be religious, why we should not believe in God, is because of all of the heinous crimes against humanity that have been committed in the name of religion. Now, there is some truth to this. The Crusades, for instance. The Crusades, Christians taking up the sword to do evangelism, right? If you don't agree with me, off with your head, right? It was awful. It was terrible. It should never have happened. But when my skeptic friends point this out and stop there, they're only telling a portion of the story. And they show a sad form of historical amnesia because it is atheism that has driven the incredible slaughters of the last 115 years, not theism and certainly not Christianity. Pol Pot in Cambodia killed at least 20% of the entire Cambodian population. Stalin in Russia killed at least 15 million. Hitler, a huge fan of Friedrich Nietzsche, the godfather of modern atheism, killed more than 6 million Jews and millions of others in the Allied forces. And all of these slaughters were built explicitly on atheistic ideals and values, not Christian ones. So yes, it is true.

0: Christians have slaughtered others to force them to comply with Christianity. But when Christians do that, they are in violation of this book. Because my Bible tells me to love my enemies, not kill them. Pray for those who persecute you, etc., etc., etc. Christians have done that, but they do it in violation of Christian principle. Atheists, on the other hand, when they have slaughtered their millions, they are simply following their beliefs to its logical conclusion. Survival of the fittest, after all, right? The strong can do whatever they wish with the weak. Just a bag of chemicals, after all. All of which brings us to some final questions. I am a Christian theist. What is a Christian theist's response to the problem of evil in the world? What does the Bible have to say about the existence of evil? Can the presence of evil be compatible with an all-loving, all-powerful God? In a word, yes. Let me just briefly share with you two responses here. There are more than this, but time prevents from dealing with all of them, so very quickly. The first response that I would offer is this. Love requires the option to reject love. Love is not love if you are forced to accept it. We know this to be true. Anybody who's had children knows this to be true. Anybody who's watched children, if you're a school teacher, if you've ever seen kids, when children are itty-bitty, there is a measure of benevolent, if you will, force that needs to be used. If they are about to grab a burner on a hot stove, you should reach out and restrain them, okay? But there comes a time when if you truly love your children, you will not do that any longer. Well, maybe with the burner on the stove, you might still do that. But moral decisions. There comes a point, maybe it's mid-teens, maybe it's late teens, early young adults, whatever the age is in your particular environment. There comes a point where if you truly love them, you will not try to force their hand. Because you love them, instead, you will let them choose. Because love to be love must have the option to not choose to love. And a God of love is under the same thing. You know, there are entire books that have been written about just this one point. If you're a skeptic listening right now, let it sink in, please. Take this seriously. This matters. This is solid ground. And secondly, a Christian theist's second response to evil is the cross of Christ. You say, what? What's that about? If you're a skeptic, perhaps you've heard about the cross and the crucifixion of Jesus Christ. Maybe you haven't, so let me just explain briefly. The Bible says that God is love. Shortest definition that we have of who God is. God is the essence and the definition and the foundation of all that is love. He's the foundation of all that is true, the Bible talks about. Well, in the beginning, God wanted to share his love and his truth. And so the Bible says, in the beginning, God created the heavens and the earth and humanity. And when he created humanity and the earth that lived in at that time, all was perfect, all was good. There was no war, can you imagine? No war, no fighting, no selfishness. Everything was perfect. Love ruled the day. But love, to be love, requires the option to choose to not love. And there came a time when humanity decided to not love. And because God gives human beings free moral agency, they were allowed to make the choice. A change came over the world. It happened pretty quickly. Nature itself was affected, and the human heart, perhaps most of all. Choosing to not love is what the Bible calls a sin. And our sin separated us from God. Now keep in mind, he did not want this. But the nature of God, the goodness of God, if you cross that, it's not that God is waiting there to hit you with the fly swatter. It's the very nature of things. If you break a stick over your knee, you now have two pieces, not one, no matter how much you wish it was still one. And so God was separated from his creation, and it pained him. And the result of that separation for humanity was death. We see this all around us today, don't we? Our world is one where death and dying happen all too often. And it started back then with those sins and continues because of sin today. But God loves people. He loves me and he loves you. And it was unacceptable for him to leave this gap between us. But he couldn't cheat Someone had to pay the price for that death. And so God did what none of us expected him to do. Jesus Christ came down from heaven and became a human being, fully God, fully man. Don't ask me to explain that. It's a mystery. I don't know how. Fully God and fully man. This divine human being came here, first century AD, and he was born in Bethlehem as a human being is born, and he felt all that we have to feel, our pain, our discomfort, all of those things. He ate with us. He walked with us. He slept under the same stars as his disciples did as they traveled about Palestine there. And at the end, after teaching about his kingdom of love and how to restore love and overcome evil, he again did what no one expected. He allowed himself to be crucified on a Roman cross. He gave up his life willingly, and he died as a substitute for me dying for my sins and you dying for yours. And when Jesus did that, something happened. Time itself was divided, even to this day. And death began to work backwards. Anyone who accepts that substitution, Jesus' death on behalf of their own, receives at least two things. Number one, their guilt is removed. They are forgiven. Guilt is a huge problem in our world today. There are people that are driven by guilt day after day, whether they're believers in God or not. Their guilt drives them, but in Jesus Christ, it's erased. It's taken away. You're set free. And secondly, you receive the power from Jesus Christ to become the person that deep in your inmost soul you always knew you could be, a person of love, of justice, of mercy, of dignity, of honor, and respect. You know, there are still some things about evil that I don't claim to be able to explain on this planet. But I do find God's wisdom echoed in the words of, again, Timothy Keller. In the same book, he said this. He said, let's see where this has brought us. If we again ask the question, why does God allow evil and suffering to continue? And we look at the cross of Jesus, we still do not know what the answer is. However, we now know what the answer isn't. It can't be that he doesn't love us. It can't be that he is indifferent or detached from our condition. God takes our misery and suffering so seriously that he was willing to take it on himself. And in taking our misery and our suffering and our sins on himself, we find the healing that humanity so desperately needs today. As the Bible boldly proclaims in Isaiah 53, verse 5, by his wounds we are healed. You see, as it turns out, it is not enough, however valuable it may be, it is not enough to know the truth about what is good and what is evil. We must also have hope. Hope that promises us the power to overcome the evil in the world and to embrace the good. Hope that promises to change us from the inside out. Hope that enables us again to become the people that we've always dreamed we could be. This is what the world needs today. And this is what Jesus on the cross provides. In fact, maybe you've seen the text at a football game or some other sporting event. It's probably the most famous text in all of the Bible, John 3:16. For God so loved the world that he gave his one and only Son, that whoever believes in him shall not perish, but have eternal life. This is why Christian theism, in spite of numerous attempts to snuff it out, has endured for 2,000 years. It offers a hope that is based in a living being, a person who not only died, but rose from the grave. And if you're a skeptic and you hear those words and you say, yeah, right, guess what? Come back next week and our entire time will be spent talking about that very reasonable event. I hope to see you then.
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3: For the SRN News, I'm Jason Walker. Huge drug bust at a leading college in America. Authorities say as many as 14 people have been arrested at Penn State University, and a fraternity there apparently in deep trouble for allegedly making pledges to participate in a drug trafficking scheme.
4: The group allegedly ran the operation out of two off-campus fraternity houses, described by authorities as an upper-level trafficking organization for the area. The drug ring reportedly operated in 2023 and 2024, using fraternity pledges to cut and package cocaine. Four people face serious charges. Delta Upsilon has been placed on interim suspension by Penn State. The other fraternity, Sigma Chi, is not recognized by the university and not subject to its oversight. I'm Lisa Dwyer.
3: Closely watched state murder trial now on hold.
5: Luigi Mangione's state murder trial in the killing of UnitedHealthcare CEO Brian Thompson was slated to begin September 8th, but it's now on indefinite hold as his lawyers seek to have the case thrown out on double jeopardy grounds following his guilty plea last week to federal charges. Judge Gregory Caro issuing an order canceling the state trial and giving the Manhattan DA's office until October 9th to respond. The DA had said they wanted to go forward. Meanwhile, Mangione is scheduled to be sentenced in the federal case December 18th. Prosecutors said they would seek life in prison, though federal sentencing guidelines call for a term of 24 to 30 years. Julie Walker, New York.
3: Donald's winning the Republican nomination for Florida governor. Former Representative David Jolly has the Democratic nomination, and that sets the table now for a November contest to replace outgoing Governor Ron DeSantis. This is SRN News.
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7: When George Washington accepted command of the Continental Army, Americans were fighting a king and determined not to replace one form of unchecked power with another. Washington understood the difference between authority and ownership. In 1775, he declared, "When we assume the soldier, we do not lay aside the citizen." Even as commander of America's army, Washington remembered that he remained one of the people and that the power entrusted to him was never his to keep. He did not fight to rule America. He fought so Americans could govern themselves. Washington's example gave the young nation something more than victory. It gave America a standard for leadership. those who hold power must remain accountable to the people they serve. Because in a free nation, leadership is not ownership. It is a duty and a trust.
3: Another court battle looms for the Decalogue.
8: The U.S. Supreme Court is being asked to review a Texas law requiring the state's public schools to display the Ten Commandments. Monday's petition tees up a case that could set a new national standard for religious expression in classrooms. Over two dozen Texas families represented by the American Civil Liberties Union petitioned the nation's highest court to overturn a decision in April by the 5th U.S. Circuit Court of Appeals. The New Orleans-based appeals court's 9-8 ruling upheld the Texas law regarding the Decalogue. Keith Peters reporting.
3: Shares sharply lower in Asia after Wall Street pulled further from its all-time high, with artificial intelligence stocks resuming their decline. South Korea's Kospi dropped 5.2% Wednesday. Tokyo's Nikkei 225 sank 2.6%. More details, srnnews.com.
9: 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So now I am giving you a new commandment. Love each other. Just as I have loved you, you should love each other. 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Direction for Life from John 13, verses 34 and 35.
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11: This is Max Licato. Soon after I began following Jesus, I sensed a desire to write Christian books. I cobbled together a manuscript and mailed it to 15 publishers. 14 rejected it. I was beginning to think I should take the hint when one said yes. Before I knew it, my writing ministry was airborne. You know, it's been over 40 years and nearly 50 books. I seem to have more book ideas than I have time to write them. I am a testimony to God's provision. Trust Him. If He calls you, He will equip you. He will give you what you need when you need it. God is able to make all grace abound toward you, that you, always having all sufficiency in all things, may have an abundance for every good work.

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1: Motivating children to exercise can be very difficult at times, but their future health may actually depend on it.
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M are dusty hills. These hills come sliding down during rainy season, often destroying the houses. Oddly, many of the owners rebuild in the same spot. Jesus told a story about a man who built his house on a sandy foundation, and the house fell during a rainstorm. The wise man, said Jesus, built his house on solid rock. In the Psalms, it says, "The Lord is my rock, my fortress, and my deliverer." Why not build your life on that solid rock? Heartbeat is brought to you by the Salvation Army.

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1: It's no contest. 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I feel like I'm never caught up on my laundry. 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
1: 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When I feel discouraged or frustrated, God reminds me of Colossians 3, which says, "Whatever you do, do your work heartily, as for the Lord and not for people." 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He wants me to work with the right attitude, and He wants me to do my work for Him. My friend, the next time your laundry piles up and you feel discouraged and frustrated, remember Colossians 3. You're doing your work for the Lord.
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5: SRN News, I'm Rich Thomason in Washington. Primary voters in several states have had their say, and that includes in Florida, where several key races have been decided.
6: Representative Byron Donalds has won the Republican nomination for Florida governor and will face former Congressman David Jolly, who won the Democratic nomination for the November contest to replace term-limited Governor Ron DeSantis. Meanwhile, progressive state representative Angie Nixon's won the Democratic nomination for U.S. Senate. She'll face interim Senator Ashley Moody, a political appointee who won the Republican nomination, the special elections to fill the final 2 years of now Secretary of State Marco Rubio's term. And in House primaries, longtime Democratic Representative Debbie Wasserman Schultz defeated former Representative Sheila Cherfilus McCormick and others in a redrawn South Florida district. I'm Ben Thomas.
5: President Trump is delaying 50% tariffs on $20 billion worth of Canadian imports after the two countries reached a tentative deal just hours before the levies were supposed to take effect. In Toronto, Canadian journalist Akara Small says a tariff dispute has Canadians on edge.
7: A 50% tariff would hurt Canadian small businesses as well as consumers. This is something that would hurt an economy that just recently as well had a slight recession, a little bit of a quarterly pullback.
5: She spoke with the BBC. Ukrainian drones have hit a major logistics center outside Moscow, setting it on fire. The attack is part of Ukraine's strategy of striking deep inside Russia, using long-range drones to strike military and industrial sites. Key commercial sites important to the Russian economy have also been targeted. On Wall Street, the Dow futures are down 13 points, while the Nasdaq futures are off 3 points. This is SRN News.
8: Oh, yeah, he's a fine-looking fellow, this military man. Tall, handsome, strong, jump out of airplanes at night type of a person. I knew him when he was a kid, sort of ornery, mischievous. But sometimes it takes that kind of a person to do specialized military work. I saw him not long ago. He has a little boy of his own, just a few months old. Oh, that tiny baby is precious to him. He said about his little boy, he said, he might be somebody nobody likes, but he sure is perfect in my eyes. I suppose this daddy felt like nobody liked him when he was little, but how he feels about his little boy is exactly how God feels about us. God sees past our imperfections and he doesn't accuse us of them. Why? Because he promises to cover our imperfections with Jesus' goodness and then to instill that goodness within us. Bring Jesus into your life and see what a difference he'll make for you. This is Rod Bieber with Seed Time and Harvest.
5: Americans grapple with transgenderism.
9: A recent Pew Research Center study highlights a kind of schizophrenia on the issue among some liberals. According to the poll, 33% of people who believe that it is possible for an individual to change his or her gender also feel very uncomfortable with men playing sports against women. Another 29% of these people say they are somewhat uncomfortable with males and female sports, suggesting support for transgenderism on the left is softer than advertised. Michael Harrington reporting.
5: A federal appeals panel has ruled that President Trump's goal of ending sex change operations on kids is not improper and cannot be the basis for quashing a subpoena issued against a provider of such procedures. In a 2-1 decision, a panel of the Ninth U.S. Circuit Court of Appeals says the efficacy and long-term risks of the treatments are uncertain. The judges also found the president has the power to align Justice Department enforcement priorities with broader policy goals. While the Kennedy Center closes up shop, the resident NSO will play on.
10: The National Symphony Orchestra will split its 2026-27 season among six venues in Washington, D.C. and its suburbs. The change follows a reconstruction project at the Kennedy Center that was approved by allies of President Trump. The NSO announced its season Tuesday, just 5 weeks before its opening concert on September 26th. Music director John Andrea Noseda hopes the move will reconnect with audiences. The orchestra plans 64 concerts, including a U.S. tour. Keith Peters, Washington.
5: Opening statements have begun in a pivotal trial for Meta Platforms in California federal court, where states are seeking billions in damages for social media harm to youngsters. Attorneys general from California, Colorado, Kentucky, and New Mexico, New Jersey are seeking extensive financial damages. More details at srnnews.com.
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Now we continue reading from the Bible, the Word of God, at Mark 13:24. But in those days after that tribulation, the sun will be darkened, and the moon will not give its light, and the stars will be falling from heaven, and the powers that are in the heavens will be shaken. Then they will see the Son of Man coming in clouds with great power and glory, and then he will send forth the angels and will gather together his elect from the four winds, from the farthest end of the earth to the farthest end of heaven. Now learn the parable from the fig tree. When its branch has already become tender and puts forth its leaves, you know that summer is near. Even so, you too, when you see these things happening, recognize that he is near, right at the door. Truly, I say to you, this generation will not pass away until all these things take place. Heaven and earth will pass away, but my words will not pass away. But of that day or hour, no one knows, not even the angels in heaven, nor the Son, but the Father alone. Take heed, keep on the alert, for you do not know when the appointed time will come. It is like a man away on a journey, who, upon leaving his house and putting his slaves in charge, assigning to each one his task, also commanded the doorkeeper to stay on the alert. Therefore, be on the alert, for you do not know when the master of the house is coming, whether in the evening, at midnight, or when the rooster crows in the morning, in case he should come suddenly and find you asleep. What I say to you, I say to all, be on the alert. Mark chapter 14. Now the Passover and unleavened bread were 2 days away, and the chief priests and the scribes were seeking how to seize him by stealth and kill him. For they were saying, not during the festival, otherwise there might be a riot of the people. While he was in Bethany at the home of Simon the leper and reclining at the table, there came a woman with an alabaster vial of very costly perfume of pure nard, and she broke the vial and poured it over his head. But some were indignantly remarking to one another, why has this perfume been wasted? For this perfume might have been sold for over 300 denarii and the money given to the poor. And they were scolding her. But Jesus said, let her alone. Why do you bother her? She has done a good deed to me. For you always have the poor with you, and whenever you wish, you can do good to them, but you do not always have me. She has done what she could. She has anointed my body beforehand for the burial. Truly, I say to you, wherever the gospel is preached in the whole world, what this woman has done will also be spoken of in memory of her. Then Judas Iscariot, who was one of the 12, went off to the chief priests in order to betray him to them. They were glad when they heard this and promised to give him money. And he began seeking how to betray him at an opportune time. This is the Word, living, active, sharper than any two-edged sword. Our mailing address is Post Office Box 444, Paradise, California, 95969. 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
2: 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It's legacy. 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
2: This is By the Way. Well, because of Labor Day, this week is a four-day work week for many. And it's not bad having a somewhat shorter work week as we settle into a busier fall routine. It tends to be a time when we think of starting over. If you're in school, perhaps this year, you will promise yourself that you will study harder. If you work or do other things that keep you away from home, you may promise yourself that spending a little less time away will enable you to get things better organized at home. And now, with Labor Day and summer behind us, thank God for the unique blessings each time of the year brings. Thank God for blessings of the past, and thank Him for new beginnings. This is By the Way.
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1: Hi, welcome to Jesus Wins, a daily devotional by Elizabeth Talbot. This whole month of August, we will be exploring the topic, Heeding His Teaching. August 19, His Pruning. Every branch in me that does not bear fruit, He takes away. And every branch that bears fruit, He prunes it so that it may bear more fruit. John 15, verse 2. In my early 20s, I directed a youth choir that eventually became a young adult choir. One of our favorite songs was The Refiner's Fire, made popular by the Christian singer Steve Green. Looking back now, I realize that all of us were way too young to even begin to understand the meaning of what we were singing. No matter what I may lose, I choose the Refiner's Fire. Steve Green, The Refiner's Fire, Sparrow Records, 1989. As adults, we all eventually experienced brokenness, and these words became real. Terms such as refiner's fire and divine pruning make us a bit uncomfortable because we shy away from suffering. But what is the purpose of the pruning? In the Old Testament, Israel was often depicted as a vine. God frequently observed that this vine, Israel, had become wild and fruitless. Now Jesus declares that He is the true vine, His followers are the branches, and His Father is the vine dresser. The whole purpose of a vineyard is to produce grapes, and it cannot produce fruit without pruning. The purpose of our existence is to give glory to God and invite others to His kingdom, and only God knows how to bring this about. In this vineyard metaphor, there are only two groups of branches, the fruitless ones that are taken away, and the fruitful ones that are cleansed or pruned. Note that it is the fruitful branches that are pruned. There is a play of words in the Greek between he takes, aire, and he prunes or cleanses, kath aire, that cannot be reproduced in English, but we are all either in one group or the other. The next verse, verse 3, makes it clear that we are cleansed by His word. Let's trust that the vine dresser knows what we need to give Him glory. Our part is to surrender to His able hands. The vine produces the fruit on the branches. The branches submit to the vine and to the cleansing of the vine dresser. Trust that in our brokenness we can give glory to God and remember the cross, which reminds us of His infinite love. When we don't understand His ways, we can trust His heart.
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3: With SRN News, I'm Rich Thomason in Washington. It's a Florida blowout victory for Byron Donald, a resounding win for the Republican congressman in the Florida GOP governor's primary. Donald's backed by President Trump, vowing to keep taxes low and to protect school choice. He also says he'll stand with law enforcement. Donald's vowing to keep Florida red and to keep Florida free. He'll be facing off against former Democratic Congressman David Jolly in the general election. Also in Florida, President Trump is applauding the overwhelming primary defeat of Democrat Alexander Vindman. He was a star witness against Mr. Trump in the impeachment drama. Vindman took a drubbing at the hands of challenger Democratic Socialist Angie Nixon in the Florida U.S. Senate primary. Nixon will face Republican Senator Ashley Moody in November. President Trump says the United States and Canada have had a meeting of the minds on trade.
4: Less than 2 hours before he was set to impose 50% tariffs on $20 billion worth of Canadian imports, President Trump announced on social media that the U.S. and Canada have a deal, subject, he writes, to the finalization of documents. Trump's import taxes would have hit about 5% of what Canada ships to the U.S., including products ranging from hockey sticks to tongue depressors. And Canada had threatened to respond in kind. But those sanctions are now delayed, buying time for more negotiations and avoiding, for now, yet another strain in already tense relations between historic allies. Ben Thomas, Washington.
3: President Trump insists the U.S. is in full control of the Strait of Hormuz, despite Iran's claims to the contrary. The president adds that at this point, no further talks with Tehran have been scheduled. The Dow futures 8 points higher. NASDAQ futures are down 52 points. This is SRN News.
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3: Purdue University cancels a controversial program.
5: Until this month, the Indiana school was running what it called a gender-affirming voice and communications training program out of its Department of Speech, Language, and Hearing Sciences. The program was designed to help people who are living as the opposite sex pitch their voice either higher or lower in hopes of furthering the illusion that they're actually members of the opposite sex. The Fix reports that Purdue has abruptly and quietly ended the program. Michael Harrington reporting.
3: Civil rights advocates have asked the Supreme Court to review a Texas law requiring the state's public schools to display the Ten Commandments. The petition tees up a case could set a new national standard for the limits of religious expression in class. Posters with the Ten Commandments began going up almost a year ago in classrooms across Texas, a state that educates about 5.5 million students. An appeals court earlier this year cleared the way for the state law, and one in Louisiana as well. This is SRN News. New data shows prescription drug prices are down 3.1% from a year ago.
6: The Trump administration credits most favored nation drug deals and the Trump RX website for the drop. Some liberal groups are claiming prices have fallen thanks to a law from President Joe Biden's time in office that allowed Medicare to negotiate drug prices. But experts say that is simply not accurate, and drug prices climbed during the Biden White House years. Jason Walker reporting.
3: One of the biggest of the big box stores saw its sales improve during its fiscal second quarter. Home Depot customers spent more during the summer months and concentrated on smaller projects. Revenue for the Atlanta-based company increased to $47 billion, up from $45 billion, and that was pretty much in line with what Wall Street analysts had been expecting for Home Depot. More details, srnnews.com.
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9: This is Max McLean. The story of the Bible is a divine drama of how God would redeem his people from their sin. God commissioned Paul to explain how each one of us receives grace and forgiveness through Jesus Christ. How did Paul declare Christ's sacrifice of atonement and our justification before God? Listen to the Bible from Romans 3 and 4. No one will be declared righteous in God's sight by observing the law. Rather, through the law, we become conscious of sin. But now a righteousness from God, apart from law, has been made known, to which the law and the prophets testify. This righteousness from God comes through faith in Jesus Christ to all who believe. There is no difference, for all have sinned and fall short of the glory of God, and are justified freely by his grace through the redemption that came by Christ Jesus. God presented him as a sacrifice of atonement through faith in his blood. He did this to demonstrate his justice, because in his forbearance he had left the sins committed beforehand unpunished. He did it to demonstrate his justice at the present time, so as to be just and the one who justifies those who have faith in Jesus. Where then is boasting? It is excluded. On what principle? On that of observing the law? No. But on that of faith. For we maintain that a man is justified by faith apart from observing the law. Is God the God of the Jews only? Is he not the God of the Gentiles too? Yes, of Gentiles too, since there's only one God who will justify the circumcised by faith and the uncircumcised through that same faith. What then shall we say that Abraham, our forefather, discovered in this matter, if in fact Abraham was justified by works, he had something to boast about, but not before God? What does the scripture say? Abraham believed God, and it was credited to him as righteousness. Therefore, the promise comes by faith, so that it may be by grace and may be guaranteed to all Abraham's offspring, not only to those who are of the law, but also those who are of the faith of Abraham. He is the father of us all. As it is written, I have made you the father of many nations. He is our father in the sight of God, in whom he believed, the God who gives life to the dead. From Romans 3 and 4. Listen to the Bible.
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12: Most of us eat every day, some of us too much, because yesterday's food is not enough to supply energy for today's needs. Why then do some of us expect yesterday's portion of heavenly manna, the Word of God, to keep us through today's challenges? On this program, we're going to change all of that. 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
13: Good morning, good morning, good morning. It is Wednesday, August 19, 2026. Hello, my name is L. David Harris. I am your host, and this is your daily portion where we give you God's word every single day, and today is no exception. We are continuing in our lesson study series through the books of 1st and 2nd Corinthians, and our caption for today is The Resurrected Body. The resurrected body. Before we get into that, I'd like to say welcome to you and ask you to please go over to yourdailyportion.com. Will you please go ahead and click this button, the Begin the Assessment button. It's right up under that header. Stop guessing what to do with your life. Discover God's design for your life. As every human being has received the gift, even so minister the same to one another. God is calling all of us to minister in this world in a certain way. And of course, this designed to serve assessment that I have been working on for a couple of years well will help you get closer to that target. Okay, so please do that. It's for your own good and for the blessing of the kingdom and for those who will come into the kingdom. Also, please, if you would, go ahead and contribute to Your Daily Portion Ministries, because Your Daily Portion Ministries is a listener and viewer supported ministry. Yes, I was about to pray, and those of you who are with me always expect me to do it right there. But can I just say a great big happy birthday to my big sister, the one that whose life I was born into a long time ago. She has reached the ripe, and you think I'm going to say another word, but I'm not, mature age of 60. Yes, I said it to the whole planet. And maybe, Lisa, I don't know, you might get at me later. But listen, God gave us these years. And so I'm grateful that you're here, because you have been the most transformational woman in my life from birth. Yes. So protective and such a blessing to me. I owe all glory and honor to God for what you have done for me over the years, just being you and in the ways that you looked out for me when I didn't even know I needed to be looked out for. So God bless you and happy birthday. Happy birthday, Lisa. Let's go ahead and pray. Father, we thank you for giving us the promise of the resurrection. Thank you for the life that you are, that one day we will finally inherit fully. I know we thank you today for this life, but one day we'll begin to live immortal life. Thank you. In Jesus' name I pray. Amen. And amen again. The resurrected body. There are so many human beings living in and amongst us, with and amongst us, and maybe some of you who are listening or viewing right now who have body image problems. And it comes as a result of a lot of different reasons. But the fact is that dysmorphic thoughts or body image challenges, where people look into a mirror and they don't see the reality, they see some distortion, and it causes people who see those distortions to behave in a way that it's sad. It's sad because you know, the enemy has shielded our eyes from the reality many times, and it causes people to make decisions based on those distortions. Well, can I just say that along with the fact that we sometimes have diseases and we have sicknesses and pains and other health challenges, that all of that stuff is going away because God is going to give us a new body. Can I just say that? Like, as he continues to give us his character in our lives today, he is one day going to give us new bodies that will never get sick, that will never change shape or form. Gravity will not have like his or her sway on us again. Where stuff used to be elevated, now it's droopy. Like, we won't have that problem. We won't have wrinkles anymore. We will not have difficulty seeing. We won't need the kind of surgery that I had when I got my eyes corrected more than 20 years ago when I got laser surgery. No need for that. No need for any more tests or patches or things attached to our bodies that are constantly monitoring blood sugar or blood glucose levels. None of that. No more pacemakers. Can we just say no more open heart surgery? No more bypass surgery? No more dialysis? No more transplants? You understand where we're going with this? So God is going to give us a new body that will match the characters that he is forming within us today. Maybe you weren't expecting that. Plot twist, our new bodies at the coming of Jesus Christ and not before, at the second coming of Jesus Christ and not before, they will match the characters that Christ is forming in us even now. And so really, you need to ask and answer this question. Like, are you yielding your will to God now to where you are receiving eternal life and looking forward to the new immortal bodies? I hope so. So for me, the most important thing is that the body that goes into the ground is a seed. We've seen this with the story and ministry of Jesus Christ. What comes up at the resurrection will be glorious beyond anything this present life has shown us. We're looking forward to that day. We're looking forward to that day. Okay. So we're going to go into 1 Corinthians chapter 15. You could have predicted that even if you hadn't read the lesson for today. And I will read verses 36 to 38 from the New English Translation. The Bible reads, "Fool, what you sow will not come to life unless it dies. And what you sow is not the body that is to be, but a bare seed, perhaps of wheat or something else. But God gives it a body just as he planned, and to each of the seeds its own body." Now we're going to look at the verb to sow, when God sows the seed, or even if we sow, okay? And it's sparrow, not sparrow, but sparrow. And that means to sow, to plant a seed in the ground. Sounds simple enough, right? Paul uses the seed as the primary image of the resurrected body. What goes into the ground is not the same as what comes up. The seed and the plant share continuity of origin, but the transformation is miraculous and what? Complete. Okay, let me just say it like this. Ooh, and I don't want anybody to be crass in your thinking, but when Simone and I got together in that biological process where I sow the seed, and inside of Simone's body, it was growing something miraculous and wonderful. Yes, God gave us this biological process, understood, but he's the author of life. And so within her was growing something wonderful and miraculous. And then comes the day that Josiah is born, our son. He's almost 16 years of age now. Well, I can promise you the seed that was sown didn't look like this big hairy boy, the young man that is always doing push-ups and flexing and showing me how strong he is and hoping to become my height and beyond. He's close, just not quite there yet. But that seed didn't look like that boy or a young man, pardon me, whose voice is deep, whose grit is super strong. He didn't look quite like that when he was sown. So God is saying that at the resurrection, we're going to get that transformed body, and I'm looking forward to that day.
12: 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Always remember, we cannot live by bread alone, but by every word that comes from the mouth of God. This has been your Daily Portion with L. David Harris. 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
14: New Zealand is known for its unique and endangered flightless birds. But on August 19, 2015, four very rare takahe, once thought to be extinct, were shot by hunters culling a certain pesky waterfowl. The pūkeko has markings similar to that of the takahe, but there's a significant difference. Takahe don't fly, and the hunters were told to only shoot birds that were flying. That message evidently didn't quite get through, and four of the 300 takahe in existence in the world at that time were killed by hunters who were there to help the environment. It was an absolute debacle. It's important to carefully follow instructions. King Saul lost his kingship because he didn't respect that principle. Told by Samuel the prophet to eradicate the Amalekites, Saul got rid of most of them before blaming the people for not doing God's will and then insisting that he actually had obeyed God. Of course he hadn't, and he knew it. But he convinced himself that mostly obeying was as good as obeying. Samuel said to King Saul in 1 Samuel 15:22, "To obey is better than sacrifice." Obedience to God is the first duty of Christians. To know God's will and to refuse to obey, or like Saul, to mostly obey, is to make yourself God. You're saying, I know what God wants, but I'm choosing instead to go my own way. Jesus didn't die on the cross so we could ignore God's will. He died to show us the importance of fidelity to God. Today, don't make excuses. Obey. Put God first. That's God's will. And it's what develops character and brings joy. When Jesus died on the cross, he gave all. It's a privilege to be able to do the same. John Bradshaw, It Is Written.

The modern-day town of Cana is located very close to Nazareth, just about 5 miles or 8 kilometers away. However, some scholars say that the ruins on this hill in Kirbet Cana is the real Cana where Jesus performed the miracle of John chapter 2. Either way, both locations are relatively close, and it's likely that Jesus, growing up in Nazareth, would have known some of the people in Cana. Shortly after his baptism in the River Jordan, Jesus was back in the region and there was a wedding taking place, and Jesus, his disciples, and his mother were invited to attend. Weddings are usually meticulously planned, but even the best planned wedding has something that goes wrong. A relative shows up late, someone forgets their outfit, a musician can't make it, or the preacher is sick. Well, this wedding was no different. The Bible says that they ran out of wine. We believe this wasn't fermented alcoholic wine, but rather unfermented wine or grape juice. In the Bible, John the Baptist was forbidden to have wine or strong drink at birth. And in the Old Testament, it calls wine a mocker, and those who are caught up by it are not wise. The Bible is a consistent book, and something that is forbidden in one area wouldn't be made by Jesus in another area. In John 2 verse 6, the Bible says there were 6 water stone pots, each containing 20 to 30 gallons each. In total, this would have been 120 to 150 gallons. If this was fermented wine, then someone would have gotten completely drunk and most likely gone home and done something harmful. Jesus wouldn't make something in such large quantities that would make harmful behavior possible and easy. In Cana today, they have some stone pots that are reported to date back to a similar time period and be a similar size. Then he told them to take some out of the pot. And as they drew the cup out, it wasn't water anymore, but it was rather pure, delicious grape juice. They gave some to the master of the house, and he commented that normally they start with the good and work their way to the not so good. But here they were towards the end of the feast, and they had saved the best till last. The wedding had been saved, and the reputation of the family was able to remain intact. Here at this wedding, Jesus had mercy on this family, and his heart was touched by their relatively small problem in their hour of need. Jesus had compassion on them and helped them out during this time of trouble. Jesus has a special place in his heart for weddings. His ministry begins with one. The Bible in Revelation ends with one. And in Genesis with Adam and Eve, it begins with one. Not all of Jesus' miracles were to raise someone from the dead or to heal them from sickness. They weren't all to feed 5,000 people or to calm the seas. Here in this instance, that could be argued had relatively little bearing on the plan of salvation, Jesus helped out the family in their time of need. Jesus' heart is touched with our feelings, our stresses, and our worries. And you can know that whatever you're going through right now, whether it's something big or something small, you can cry out to Jesus and he will help you in your hour of need.

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1: Do you think you deserve more? Hi, I'm Chuck Bentley with My Money Life from Crown. 2 Kings chapter 5 holds a sobering reminder of the danger of greed. After God miraculously healed Naaman of leprosy, the prophet Elisha refused to accept any payment for the miracle. He wanted Naaman to understand that God's grace could not be bought or earned. But Gehazi, Elisha's servant, saw an opportunity. He secretly ran after Naaman, claiming that Elisha had changed his mind and needed money and clothing. Naaman gladly gave them. Then Gehazi hid the gifts for himself, thinking that no one would know. Well, Elisha confronted him and exposed his deception. What began as a desire for more led to dishonesty, manipulation, and severe consequences. Greed often begins with the simple thought, I deserve more. No one will notice. This is too good of an opportunity to pass up. When the pursuit of money outweighs integrity, we make compromises that damage our character, relationships, and witness. Gehazi's story challenges us to examine our hearts. Are we content with God's provision? Do we handle opportunities honestly? Can we trust the Lord's timing rather than chasing financial gain? True wealth is not measured by what we accumulate. It's measured by faithfulness, integrity, and a heart that trusts God more than money. Sometimes we're tested to reveal what's in our hearts. Practicing gratitude results in contentment and avoids the pursuit of dishonest gain. Now, I invite you to come join us September the 10th through the 12th in beautiful Knoxville, Tennessee. We're celebrating Crown's 50th anniversary. 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
1: Welcome to Johnny Erickson Tada Sharing Hope. Today, Johnny's going to introduce you to her 91-year-old friend, Beverly.
2: You know what? She's my hero. Last year, Beverly realized that her family was right. It was time for her to downsize from her large and spacious home that she and her husband had lived in for so long, her deceased husband, and it was time to check herself into an assisted living center. Now, Beverly handled this transition incredibly well because she knows she's a citizen of a heavenly home, and God has extended her life, she knows, so that she might tell others of His love, especially all her elderly friends and neighbors. You have never met a godlier saint who loves the Word, enjoys people, and has a zest for living. The trouble is, Beverly was not in that living center for a month when she confessed to me, "Johnny, I have never heard so much complaining. I sit down at the dining table to make friends, and people are complaining about the food, the staff, the coffee. It's so hard. That has been the hardest part of my transition here." Now, who would have blamed this 91-year-old woman if she had decided to sequester herself in her room and spend all her time reading her Bible and her Christian biographies? But Beverly knew that God had sent her to this facility to be His witness. And so she started what she called Sunday afternoon reflections, kind of like a simple Bible study in disguise. The first Sunday, just one or two people showed up. So what did they talk about? Well, Beverly chose Psalm 23, and to pique their interest, she shared her childhood story of growing up on her daddy's ranch just southwest of Sacramento. Back in the 1920s, Dry Creek Ranch raised sheep, and her father employed Basque shepherds. One was named Sam, the other Joaquin. And Beverly told the story of how when twin female lambs were born, Sam and Joaquin would always kill the smaller one so that the other could grow stronger, being nurtured by the mother sheep alone. This broke little Beverly's heart. And so she asked her shepherd friends if her mom and her could rescue those little weaker lambs and feed them by hand and raise them in a separate pen. Beverly shared this fascinating story. The people in her little assisted living group, they were on the edges of their seats. Beverly went on to say, "You know, as we cared for those lambs, I noticed that they only came when we would call out to them. Nobody else could call. They didn't answer to anyone else, only me and my mother. We were the only ones who cared for them," she explained. And then she added, "And this is a great illustration of the Gospel of John, where Jesus says that His sheep hear His voice. They listen to Jesus because He cares for them and lays down His life for sheep. I want you to know that now about 30 residents of that retirement center are now attending Beverly's time of Sunday afternoon reflections. She has taught Psalm 23 as a follow-up and how the Good Shepherd gives us rest, refreshes our souls, guides us along paths of right living. He protects and comforts us so that we don't have to fear evil or even death." Oh, friend, may Beverly's life be a testimony to you. Be Christ's ambassador wherever He has placed you, in your home, your place of work, your school, college, in your community, or maybe even in an assisted living center.
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0: Lauren Stibgen here with the Christian Working Woman. As we continue our conversation about the seven things that are an abomination to God, today we focus on our mouth. More specifically, a lying tongue, a false witness that breathes out lies, and one who sows discord among brothers. Three of the seven things on the list of things that God hates have to do with how we choose to use our mouth. And all three of these things that God hates us to do with our mouth, they can show up at work. Clearly, if we use our words to lie, we lack integrity. What about a lying tongue? Truthful lips endure forever, but a lying tongue is for a moment. Proverbs 12:19. God wants you to be honest in all ways. This includes those little lies that you may call white lies. Did you say you sent an email when you didn't? Were you late to work, but said that you were on time? God still grieves these things. The word tells us that a lying tongue is for a moment and truthful lips endure forever. Eventually, truth comes to light. In the context of work, depending on what you have lied about, it could have implications on how long your employment endures. One of the ways that we can lie is by being a false witness. If you don't know, don't comment and don't assume. Providing untrue information about someone or something at work can have implications far beyond your passing comment. This includes speculating about somebody's motives in a situation. If you don't have a direct and honest piece of information, it's best to say nothing at all. In Proverbs 12:17, the word tells us, "Whoever speaks truth gives honest evidence, but a false witness utters deceit." It is easy to think we know things when we really don't know anything at all. Sometimes at work, you will be called upon as a witness. It is important that you only state facts and not assumptions about what you are being asked, and not to comment if you truly don't know anything. Sowing discord. There is one whose rash words are like a sword thrust, but the tongue of the wise brings healing. Proverbs 12:18. Think about what happens when you quickly comment about something at work. Being rash means to proceed without a lack of careful consideration of the possible consequences, in this case, of the words being used. Do you blurt things out, comment in meetings at an inappropriate time, complain about company policies or other colleagues? Do your inside feelings of dissatisfaction come out? All of this can sow discord, and remember, God hates this. How can you bring healing instead? Sometimes saying nothing is the best thing you can choose. Join me tomorrow as we discuss the final three things that God hates from Proverbs 6, here on The Christian Working Woman.
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0: Some people would call him a loser. He ran for state office. He was beaten. He started a business. He failed. He ran for Congress. He lost. He was nominated for vice president. He lost again. But he knew only those who never tried are the real losers. And Abraham Lincoln was no loser. Persistence. Pass it on. 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
2: With SRN News, I'm Rich Thomason in Washington. Primary voters in Florida have chosen a Democratic Socialist over the establishment-backed candidate in the Democrat U.S. Senate primary. State lawmaker Angie Nixon soundly defeating Alexander Vindman. President Trump is applauding the defeat of Vindman, who was the chief witness at the Trump impeachment proceedings. Nixon and GOP Senator Ashley Moody will face off in November. Backed by President Trump early on, Congressman Byron Donalds has won the Republican governor's primary in Florida. Saying he's committed to keeping Florida red and free, Donalds also vows to keep taxes low and protect school choice, adding that he will have the back of law enforcement. President Trump is getting something he asked for.
3: South Korea has said U.S.-South Korean joint drills will be sharply scaled back and will end on Friday, not August the 27th, as originally planned. The agreement to cut down the drills came at the request of the U.S. President Donald Trump had ordered cuts to the drills just before they began on Monday. Trump cited what he said was a good relationship with North Korean leader Kim Jong-un and South Korea's refusal to join the U.S. war against Iran. I'm Karen Shemas.
2: If you order from Amazon, in the not-too-distant future, your package may be coming down from above. Millions more people will be able to get smaller, lightweight packages delivered by drones by year's end. Amazon planning to expand airborne shipping to the suburb of nearly 500 American cities by the end of the year. A strong fiscal second quarter for retailer Target, with new merchandise, more foot traffic, and a $994 million tariff refund, giving a boost to Target's bottom line. Dow futures 58 points higher. The Nasdaq futures are down 47 points. This is SRN News.
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2: Teenagers are struggling with morality.
4: According to a new poll from the Barna Group, only 52% of American adolescents believe there is a universal right and wrong that applies to all people. Amongst Christian teens who go to church regularly, the numbers are better, 64%, but probably lower than a lot of parents and pastors had hoped. On the question of whether each person can decide for themselves what is right and wrong, 58% of Christian teens say yes. Michael Harrington reporting.
2: Several fans were asked by WNBA security personnel to cover shirts that had messages critical of transgenderism during a game this week in Atlanta between the Dream and the Indiana Fever. The WNBA has now issued a statement saying that the fans should have been free to wear the shirts. The league, which has adopted a strong pro-LGBT profile, has been the subject of recent debates on whether men who are living as women should be allowed to play. This is SRN News. Florida has carried out its 13th execution of the year.
5: A Florida man convicted of fatally shooting his estranged wife and wounding his mother-in-law in 2006 has been executed by lethal injection. 61-year-old William Francis Sylvia was pronounced dead at 6:11 p.m. Tuesday evening following a three-drug injection at a Florida state prison. He's the 13th prisoner put to death this year in Florida, which has two more executions scheduled in September. Florida has carried out more than half of the nation's 23 executions to date in 2026. I'm Lisa Dwyer.
2: Opening statements have begun in a pivotal trial for Meta platforms in California federal court, where states are seeking billions in damages for social media harm to youngsters. Attorneys general from California, Colorado, Kentucky, and New Jersey making the argument. More details, srnnews.com.
6: 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Love each other. 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
8: I used to tell our kids, you don't have to go to a party. Carry the party inside you wherever you go. Our five-year-old grandson never heard that, but I think he got the idea. He could find a way to enjoy himself in just about any situation, with friends or alone or with his toys, or better yet, as far as he was concerned, with just like the everyday stuff he found. I remember he and I were in my study, a few rooms away from the living room where his three-year-old brother and his mommy were. Little brother decided to check out what big brother and I were doing, and big brother had an idea. His brother could be a messenger. So our five-year-old started writing little messages to his mother, which he then rolled up and dispatched his little brother to deliver. Mommy got the idea. So she would write back an answer to every message, and the shuttle went back and forth three times, I think. Big brother then wrote another message, but this time the messenger didn't show up. He had clocked out. Yeah. So that message never got delivered. Well, I'm Ron Hutchcraft, and I want to have a word with you today about life-saving messengers. Jesus has a message he wants delivered to some people you know, some people you see all the time. The price of his message not getting through to them could be an awful eternity. And he's counting on you to be the messenger. Now, he makes that clear in our word for today from the Word of God in 2 Corinthians 5, verses 19 and 20, where the Bible says, we are Christ's ambassadors, as though God were making his appeal through us. We implore you on Christ's behalf, be reconciled to God. Now, if you belong to Jesus Christ, you're his ambassador to the place where you live, the place where you work, the place you go to school, the place you recreate, the place you shop. When the president appoints an ambassador to a particular country, he's counting on his ambassador to deliver his messages, right? The things he wants communicated. Now, whether you realize it or not, you've been assigned by the highest authority in the universe, by Jesus himself, to deliver his message to the folks around you. And that message is life or death information. But as our grandson found out with his little brother, when the messenger dies, the message dies. And in the case of Jesus' message about his death for our sins, people you know may die if you don't deliver it. That's the awful picture of messenger failure in Ezekiel 33:7. It says, I have made you a watchman. Give them warning from me. When I say to the wicked, and today that would be anyone who has not had their sins forgiven by giving themselves to Jesus, and well, you know people like that. When I say to the wicked, you will surely die, and you do not speak to warn him from his ways, that wicked man will die for his sin. And I will hold you accountable for his blood. blood on our hands because of the silence of our lips. Don't let that happen to you. Don't let that happen to the people God's counting on you to tell about his son. Whatever fear you might have, if you told them about Jesus, could it possibly be as fearful as what will happen if you don't tell them? Jack Phillips was a radio man for the Titanic. And 2 hours before the Titanic's fatal collision with an iceberg, Phillips got this radio message from another ship describing the coordinates of the exact ice field that later doomed the Titanic. But instead of delivering that information to the captain, he stuck it on a spindle to deliver it later. That mistake cost him his life and the lives of 1,500 passengers that night. All because the life or death message he had was never delivered. Don't make that mistake with the message Jesus has given to you to be delivered. Don't let your delay cost them heaven. His message, my friend, is in your hands.
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1: 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In 1 Samuel 15, after disobeying the Lord, Saul went to Carmel and set up a monument for himself. 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
3: This is Max McLean. How does the power of God's Word show its fruit in your life? Listen to the Bible from Isaiah 55. As the rain and snow come down from heaven and do not return to it without watering the earth and making it bud and flourish, so that it yields seed for the sower and bread for the eater. So is my word that goes out from my mouth. It will not return to me empty, but will accomplish what I desire and achieve the purpose for which I sent it. You will go out in joy and be led forth in peace. The mountains and hills will burst into song before you, and all the trees of the field will clap their hands. From Isaiah 55, listen to the Bible. It's great for the soul.
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1: But everybody's doing it. This is Ken Ham, editor of the apologetics resource Defending God's Existence. A German study found that being in a group can influence normally honest people to behave dishonestly. They found this especially true if money was at stake. In the study, there was a financial gain if people gave dishonest answers, and they found the participants worked together to justify lying. If everyone was doing it, being dishonest seemed more acceptable. But our morality shouldn't be based on what everybody else is doing. Morality comes from God's word. You see, God is our creator, so only He has the authority to set the rules. Instead of looking to everyone else, we need to go to God's word for our morality.
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4: With SRN News, I'm Rich Thomason in Washington. It is a resounding win for Byron Donalds in Florida, a blowout victory for the Republican congressman in the Florida governor's primary. Donalds, who was backed by President Trump, is vowing to keep taxes low and to protect school choice. He also says he'll stand with law enforcement. Donalds vowing to keep Florida red and keep Florida free. He'll face off against former Democratic Congressman David Jolly in the general election. Also in Florida, President Trump is applauding the primary defeat of Democrat Alexander Vindman. He was a star impeachment witness against President Trump. Vindman lost by a wide margin to challenger Democratic Socialist Angie Nixon in the Florida U.S. Senate primary. Nixon will face Republican Senator Ashley Moody in November. Luigi Mangione's state murder trial is postponed amid a legal battle over double jeopardy.
5: Mangione's state murder trial in the killing of UnitedHealthcare CEO Brian Thompson was slated to begin September 8th, but it's now on indefinite hold as his lawyers seek to have the case thrown out on double jeopardy grounds following his guilty plea last week to federal charges. Judge Gregory Caro issuing an order canceling the state trial and giving the Manhattan DA's office until October 9th to respond. The DA had said they wanted to go forward. Meanwhile, Mangione is scheduled to be sentenced in the federal case December 18th. Prosecutors said they would seek life in prison, though federal sentencing guidelines call for a term of 24 to 30 years. Julie Walker, New York.
4: Recovery efforts are ongoing in Hawaii in the wake of Tropical Storm Lala, which spawned destructive flooding as well as widespread power outages in the state. On Wall Street, the Dow futures are up 72 points, while the Nasdaq futures 27 points in the red. This is SRN News.
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4: California parents are suing school officials.
6: A lawsuit accuses the Palo Alto Unified School District of sending high school students on a field trip to a local mosque, where they were given Korans and hijabs and encouraged to participate in Muslim religious rituals. It's all part of the school's social justice pathway program, but the only trip to a religious institution was to the mosque. Amongst the parents suing, Jews, Hindus, and Zoroastrians. School officials say they are reviewing their practices. Michael Harrington reported.
4: A federal judge says Idaho cannot prosecute doctors who perform abortions to protect a woman's health or prevent self-harm. U.S. District Judge Lynn Windmill
7: has ruled that Idaho's Defense of Life Act and Fetal Heartbeat Act violate the Due Process and Equal Protection Clauses of the 14th Amendment. Both laws include narrow exceptions, including abortion done to prevent the death of a pregnant woman. This is SRN News. Things are looking up at one of the largest big box retailers.
8: Home Depot sales improved during its fiscal second quarter as customers spent more during the summer months and concentrated on smaller projects. Revenue for the Atlanta-based company increased to $47.86 billion. That exceeded Wall Street expectations. Sales at stores open at least a year, a key indicator for any retailer's health, climbed by 1.7% in the U.S. Comparable store sales up by 1.3%. Bob Agner reporting.
7: Target is reporting its second straight quarter of comparable sales gains, saying a merchandising overhaul under the discount retailer's new CEO is attracting more customers. Target CEO Michael Fiddelke calls the results an important step forward in the plan we laid out earlier this year to open a new chapter of growth for Target. Before this year, Target had reported weak or declining comparable sales. More details at srnnews.com.
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11: I say to parents a lot of times, I want you to let the bottom 20% go. 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
13: 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This is Family Life Today. So we have a guest back in the studio today that our daughter-in-law said I would listen to her every single day.
12: Aww. She said that, and
13: she's not saying that about us, trust me.
12: And she picked up Sissy Goff, as we were talking about, her book called The Worry-Free Parent. 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
14: Thank you. I'm so delighted to be with y'all.
13: Sissy, is anybody out there that doesn't worry?
14: No, I don't think so. In this day and time, I read in the research that a definition of anxiety that said anxiety is a response to cumulative stress over time.
12: Mm.
14: And isn't that our world?
12: Yes.
14: I mean, that is what we're living in.
12: We talked yesterday, and if you didn't listen yesterday, please go back and listen to that episode. But as we close the segment, you had mentioned a favorite bedtime ritual.
14: Yes.
12: For people with anxiety. So before we get into the day, give us this little tip.
14: So it's what I tell kids to do all the time, but I think it works for grownups. I do it myself too. It's called the three doors technique, or the three doors game if you're talking to kids. You picture three doors literally in your mind, and it's three places you love and feel safe.
12: Mm.
14: When we are anxious and spinning out, anything sensory related is helpful.
12: Mm.
14: Which is why, side note, I love the game 5-4-3-2-1 with kids, where we say, tell me five things you see, four things you hear, three things you feel, tactile, two things you smell, one thing you taste. Because when we're thinking in the sensory realm, we have to be present to the moment. And when we're anxious, we're in the past or the future. We're not in the present moment. And so with three doors, what we would do is, say you picked a grandparent's house, you would walk in the front door. Think about, picture everything you see from the right all the way around you to the left. What does it look like? What do you hear? What do you smell? And then you make your way slowly through the whole house doing the same thing. And most kids say to me, I never make it to the third door. I fall asleep. before I ever get there, because it's a place we feel safe. And so our body relaxes. And again, when we're thinking about, okay, what did my grandmother's house smell like when I first walked in? You're focused on that, not am I going to fail the quiz or is my child going to have anyone to sit with at the lunch table tomorrow?
13: Well, I mean, you write in your book, and we all know we're living in a very anxious time.
14: Yes.
13: I'm not saying our parents didn't worry, and I know they did. But man, the world is swirling in such a way. And one of the things you write about is how anxiety affects us as parents.
14: Yes.
13: Talk to us about that.
14: I'm going to talk about five ways it impacts us, and then I'm going to talk about five types of parents I see the most in our office. So the first is that anxiety distracts us because, like we're talking about, we're not in the present, we're in the past or the future. And kids long for us to be in the present. They want us to be there with them. And again, it can even be that we're trying to problem solve or think of something helpful, but still we're not with them in the moment.
12: So you're saying, let's say a husband or wife comes home from work.
14: Yes.
12: But they're not present because they're still back at the job.
14: Yes.
12: Could that be a sign of anxiety?
14: Absolutely. If he's rehearsing what happened in the board meeting when he felt like it didn't go the way he wanted it to, or he didn't give the right presentation, that's exactly what's causing it.
13: So how do you stop that?
14: Well, that's where we go back to breath prayer, if we can, grounding, which is the 5-4-3-2-1, or there are a lot of different ways we can do that. And then trying to flip the thought, stop, drop, and flip, like we talked about in the last episode. So go back and listen to that one. But we've got to really fight it. If we're not proactively doing something different, that worry's just going to take over until we're eventually distracted because we have to be. The alarm goes off and we have to get up out of bed or whatever it is.
13: I'm sure some listeners are old enough to remember when we didn't have these cell phones that I'm holding in my hand. But I remember when they first came out, my thought was, and I'm sure I wasn't alone, I think it was even promoted that way, now my life will be so much simpler. How wrong was that?
14: Yes.
13: It brings everything to right in front of us at all times. And so you can get so nervous and worried and anxious-filled and distracted like 90% of the time, right?
14: I mean, I feel like my parents were distracted by any plethora of things growing up, but they didn't have the phone that they were checking as they were bathing me or putting me to bed or any of those things. And I think, I mean, y'all know with grandkids, my little nephews that I'm with a lot, I have to think, put the phone down, flip it over. I mean, I get so mad at myself sometimes because I'll be sitting there. And I remember thinking one time when I was with my oldest nephew thinking, when Henry is watching a show, has asked his mom and dad and I to watch a show with him, and we are on our phones. If he thinks, I can't wait till I'm old enough and I can hold a phone and watch TV at the same time, it breaks my heart that I do that. And I just want to put the darn thing away.
12: Dave and I get mad at each other when we're watching a show together.
14: Yes.
12: And we're on the phone. I'm like, you're not even watching. And I think it's become so normal for kids as they're watching their show.
14: Yes.
12: The parents are scrolling. I'm guilty of that as a grandparent, too. So they're watching.
14: It's a new thing that kids, we're totally off track, but kids are saying to us in our offices, I feel like I have to compete with technology for my parents' attention.
13: Yeah.
12: So, okay, let's go back to number
14: one. And it's making us anxious. It's making them anxious, too. Yes, number one. Okay, anxiety distracts us, which is exactly what we're talking about.
13: Right.
14: Anxiety also makes us attach future meaning to present problems. Number two.
12: Say that again.
14: Anxiety makes us attach future meanings to present problems. So because he is struggling in math, he will never be able to do high school math. He'll never get to college. He'll never have a job where he can provide for his family because he can't do third grade math.
12: Oh, this is so mean. This is so convicting right now when our kids were young.
14: I had a mom one time who came in and she said, I've gotten really concerned about my daughter. And I said, tell me what's going on. And she said, we were on a trip recently and we were staying in a hotel room and she had some trash and she went to throw it away and she missed the trash can. And she left it on the floor. And she sat there in this pregnant pause. And I said, and? And she said, how will she ever be a functional human being when she doesn't throw the trash away? Wow. The leap. The leaps we take. And we all do it.
12: We have a son when he was diagnosed with ADHD. That was our conversation when we were going to bed. Like, how's he going to get through school?
14: Yes.
12: Will he ever go to college? Will he ever get married? Like, why do we do that?
14: Well, and what a great picture. He's probably doing great right now.
13: He's
14: phenomenal.
13: Doing great.
14: Yes. Phenomenal. And has had to work harder for things than other kids might have. So probably is more resilient and has a better work ethic.
13: And we do this so big time with the idol of sports. You know, with your third grader or your 7 or 8 year old can't make a free throw or a layup.
14: Yes.
13: Like they'll never be able to play sports at any level the rest of their life. They're 7 years old.
14: Right.
13: They could be in the NFL someday, but we do it. And we think if they can't, I was told this by a coach when my youngest was playing different sports. They wanted him to play soccer. And I said, how many games you play? 80? I'm like, can't do it. Don't have time. Mm. He'll never play college sports in his life if he doesn't join my third grade soccer team. That's what he told me.
14: Wow.
13: And I hung up thinking, he's probably right.
14: Wow.
13: Should we do it? We didn't do it, and he played college sports. But it was just the worry, the anxiety, whether it's sports or academics or anything. It is. You're right. We project it.
15: Yes, okay, parents, that's a good question. These are good questions to ask yourself. Are you, say it again, how did
14: attaching
15: you say it?
14: Future meaning to present problems.
15: Oh, boy. I think a lot of us are guilty of that one.
14: It's easy to be.
13: Yeah. Instead of doing that, we should just do what? This is a present problem.
14: Be in the moment.
13: Yeah.
14: Yes. And we could go back to the truth of suffering produces perseverance, perseverance, character, and character, hope. And in this parenting class we're teaching on this, I say to parents, I want you to think about what caused you to grow the most when you were growing up.
15: Yes.
14: What did you learn from? What are you most proud of? Because probably the answer to every one of those questions involve hard things.
15: Yes.
14: That you went through and that your parents didn't rescue you from.
13: Yeah, I've said this so many times. I'm going to write a parenting book called The 5 Gifts or 10 Gifts Every Parent Should Give Their Children. And the first one is adversity. Like all these gifts you never think of.
14: Yes.
13: Because we think, no, we want to make it easier and better. And it's like, no, the best character comes from hardest times. Again, you don't force your kid to go through something difficult, but when they do, you don't bail them.
14: Right.
13: You walk beside them, but you let them grow through it. That's hard to do as a parent.
15: It's hard to do. We just hate to see them in pain.
14: Of course.
15: But you're right. We grow the most sometimes when we're in adversity and hard things.
14: Mm-hmm.
15: And we cling to Jesus more than ever when we're in those spots.
14: Amen. Mm. Exactly. Our faith grows so much.
15: Okay. Yeah. That's 2.
14: 3 would be anxiety makes us angry, which we've talked about a little bit already, but that we're wanting good things for them and we feel like they're not happening. And so I think it gets bigger and bigger and bigger inside of us and we end up getting angry when it's the last thing we would ever want to do. I always want parents to hear that because you're angry doesn't mean you're a bad parent. And in fact, I think it means the opposite.
15: Mm-hmm.
14: I think it means you're anxious and are not stopping to process it. And so it's showing up that way.
13: I mean, when you are able to identify my anxiety, my worry is having me react in a way that I shouldn't be, whether I'm yelling or getting angry.
14: Yeah.
13: That's a revelation in itself to be able to connect those dots. Mm-hmm. What do? Do you stop? You take a breath?
14: I think you pause. You try to, with your spouse or with your family, have a code word that you can say that helps you as you're moving towards getting more angry. Mm. And then I think you can do 2 things. I think if you're just angry in the moment, I think you could think about, who do I want to be in this moment? And what do I want my kids to hear from me?
15: So good.
14: I feel like a lot of times the anger right now is at ourselves.
15: Mm. Me too.
14: And I think the way we talk to ourselves spills over onto the people that are closest to us.
15: Well, how do you think parents can generally talk to themselves when it's in a negative way? What do they say to themselves?
14: I'm going to go back to all the things I botched today. Or because he or she is struggling with this, it must be my fault. I'm the one who started this. And I would say, this is a very overgeneralization, so hang in there with me. But I read years ago that when something goes wrong in a boy's world, he blames someone else. Mm. And when something goes wrong in a girl's world, she blames herself. And I don't think that's always true. I think there are definitely men who blame themselves.
13: Right, right.
14: But I think moms right now are angrier at themselves than I've ever seen. And I think that's part of the anger with kids that's coming up. It's this, I'm a failure as a parent. I'm not getting it right and I'm going to try harder. It's like, do y'all snow ski?
15: Yes.
13: Yep.
14: I love to snow ski and I'm a very easy blue snow skier, but and I don't fall much. But if I fall once, I fall 5 times because I get tighter and more mad at myself.
15: Mm.
14: I think, put your skis down the hill. You're turning too wide. You know, I just start talking to myself that way. Yes. And I mean, literally my body is getting stiffer and tighter and then end up falling again. And I think we do the same things emotionally to ourselves. Mm. We get angrier at ourselves and angrier, and then the anger is going
13: to
14: spill out.
13: So you need to go into the lodge and have a hot chocolate. Take a breath,
14: yes.
13: Start over.
14: Take some deep breaths.
13: I'm sure you're familiar with John Gottman. You know, who writes
14: definitely.
13: About marriage.
14: Yes.
13: I remember hearing him say that, you know, they'd wire up these couples and let them have a conflict, and he's observing and making comments. But he said, you know, one of his famous quotes is, you know, they're literally tracing their heart rate. And he said they discovered that when a man's heart rate goes above 95, the next thing out of his mouth is going to be really stupid. You know? And so I found
14: That's
13: that fascinating,
14: so
13: you know, when you're in a conflict or whatever. But here's one of the things I thought was so insightful. He says, so bad things happen. When you're escalating, it's not going to go well.
14: Right, because
13: so
14: we're in our amygdala.
13: Here's what they do. They're filming this. They've got the man and woman wired up. He said they would send in one of their guys, say, hey, we have technical problems. We have to take a break for a second, and then we'll regroup. And they're like, okay. So they take off their stuff. They literally take a break for 10. It's all made up. There's no technical problems.
14: Wow.
13: They just wanted to show what happens when you settle down or take a breath.
14: Wow.
13: So they put them back together, and it's a whole different conversation with a 5 or 10 minute break.
14: That's
13: what you're saying. It's like, take a breath.
14: Take
13: you're going to stop this, this cycle you're on and say, for me, often it's like, take a breath and go, what's true? The Lord says.
14: There you
13: Scripture
14: go.
13: Scripture says.
14: Yes.
13: Why am I worried? I'm like, wait a minute. And I will give spin until I stop and do that. It's like the Word of God brings me back to center and says, okay, there's some things that maybe I need to do about this, but the worry that I'm feeling, that I'm carrying, that's making me yell or get anxious, the Lord's got it.
14: Yeah.
13: So that's a big one.
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14: All right, we've hit three. What's number four? Anxiety makes us micromanage.
13: Oh boy.
15: This is so convicting. It's like putting a light on things. Yeah.
14: Well, and I hope, because back to when do we finally do the work? I think it's courage. I don't know that I ever said the second word. I think it's courage and conviction that take us there. So micromanage. So I think in the absence of being able to control the big things, we lock into the little things and try to control all of those. And we don't see detail. Everything has the same level of importance and it's huge. And so we end up micromanaging kids. And I think that makes them feel anxious themselves. I think it makes them feel incapable.
15: Yeah.
14: You know, we're stepping in and trying to fix all the things. I say to parents a lot of times, I want you to let the bottom 20% go. And it came from a conversation with an anxious mom who just was putting the same level of, I'm doing that up and down with my hands because that's what she felt like in my office. I didn't even get a word in 50 minutes because I think she was so anxious. She was just spinning with her mind inner words. And so at the end, I literally chased her out of my office saying, let the bottom 20% go. Let the bottom 20% go, because I just thought you got to let go of something. You cannot keep stressing and focusing with your kids, making a huge issue out of everything because it's impacting your relationship.
15: So the bottom 20%, things like they didn't put the trash in the trash can.
14: There you go.
15: Things that really don't matter.
14: Things that don't matter.
15: But what about the parent that's thinking, but that does matter?
14: Well, that's where I really say to parents in my office, I want you to write down the top 10 things that you're getting stirred up about and maybe even having power struggles over them with, in order.
15: With
14: Rank
15: your
14: them
15: kids.
14: In order.
15: Yeah.
14: With your kids. Stop talking about the bottom two.
15: Just stop. Give us a few examples of what some of those power struggles may be.
14: Well, I think it could be their room, the cleanliness of their room. If they're an adolescent, stop talking about their room because you have much bigger fish to fry. If they're younger, I mean, obviously, I think dressing appropriately is important and we're in a hard stage for that right now. But I think letting go of their style choices can be the bottom two. Sometimes if it feels like they're wearing a Spider-Man t-shirt to school on a dress-up day, let the teacher deal with
15: it. One of our grandkids, I remember saying to my daughter-in-law, because this little granddaughter started wearing her pajamas all day.
13: Every day.
15: And whenever she would start feeling anxious, she'd want to put on her pajamas. Mm. She goes, I just need my pajamas. And she'd go upstairs and put on her pajamas. And so she started wanting to wear her pajamas all day. And I said to our daughter-in-law, someday you're going to look back on this phase and you're going to be proud of yourself for just letting her wear her pajamas all day.
14: That is a great example.
15: She's at the grocery store and she's at the park in her pajamas.
14: It's a pajama kind of day.
15: Right. Who cares? Yes. Sometimes we would like to wear our pajamas.
14: Yes, we do. That's what sweats are.
15: Exactly.
14: Yes.
15: All right, what's our number five?
14: The five is that anxiety causes us to lose our warmth and our joy.
15: Yes, it steals it.
14: Yes, and I read in the research that anxiety in kids is often, not always, please hear me say not always, but anxiety in kids is often linked to a lack of parental warmth.
15: Wow.
14: And I don't believe that is because the parent is not warm as a person. I believe it's because when we have spun out to that place where we're not present, we can't access our warmth.
15: Hmm.
14: And so it's so hard to connect with them. And again, kids are longing for that from us. And it's interesting as we're talking about all this, one of the trends that we see with kids today is the lack of self-regulation. And one of the best ways kids learn that, to control my own emotions, is to be with a grown-up who's in control of theirs.
15: Mm.
14: And listening to me and with me in whatever I'm feeling, attunement. Is what that's called.
15: Sissy, how practically can you do that? Let's see, you're trying to get out the door to go to school, and one of your kids is having an absolute meltdown because they don't want to wear a pair of shoes or they don't want to wear a coat today.
14: Yes.
15: You're going to be late, and they're just on the floor screaming, crying, hitting their sibling. How do you put that into action right then?
14: A couple of different things. Maybe you, if you have a friend who could drive the sibling to school, you have somebody else take the older sibling who's mad
15: or
14: that they're not
15: going
14: to be on time, or a spouse, if your spouse is there, absolutely. And then I think part of your bottom 20% that day is you let go of getting to school on time. And you sit down on the floor with them and you say, I know it's hard sometimes to get dressed for me too. And I want to do the same thing. And you know what? Let's take three deep breaths together right now.
15: Mm.
14: And what is something you've learned about God lately that helps? Or let's say a scripture together. And then it may mean you're 15 minutes later, but the school will be okay.
15: Mm.
14: Especially at the age your child would throw themselves on the floor. The school's going to be okay. And the tardy really doesn't matter. I definitely have gotten angry with my nephews before because they weren't moving fast enough. One time, my oldest took my face in his hands. He calls me Diddy. And he said, Diddy, it's okay. I was like, you know, you just get so convicted so quickly.
15: I remember reading a book by Jean Lush once, and she said her child was wanting to tell her all about these things going on. And Jean, the author of the book, the mom said, I was so anxious because all these things were going on. And so she was rushing her child through the story, like, okay. And her daughter said, Mom, I need you to lie down in your soul first.
14: Wow.
15: And she said it was like so convicting that she said, I'm so sorry. Tell me everything.
14: Wow.
15: And a teacher had made fun of her that day.
14: Aww.
15: And she said, I almost missed it because I was so distracted with something else that was going on.
13: That last one got me. Mm. I mean, they all did. I've done them all. But I know that I'm not a warm person. None of us are. When we're carrying something, and usually that carry is private, it's secret.
15: Yes.
13: Nobody knows what it is. It's sort of you alone. And when you're able to share that with somebody, if you're married with your spouse, maybe even as a parent with your child, like you just said, I'm anxious too. I'm feeling this. Something happens to your soul when you confess, you know, when you share it out loud. And then maybe the other or yourself goes vertical and says, okay, I need to take a breath. Because when you said earlier, you know, we're going to be tardy today, I know there's so many parents like, never.
14: Yes.
13: That's a never.
14: Right.
13: And you're saying, you know what? it isn't the most important thing in the world. But for some of us, I'm not wired that way, but there's some that would say, no, that is too important. Yeah. You don't ever do a tardy. You don't ever get a C.
14: Right.
13: You always get A's. And there's part of you that has to go, what really, really matters? Because you want to be known and you want your children to feel love and warmth, not rigidity and coldness that's all tied to anxiety. That's great wisdom.
15: I think too, as we talk about that last one, the thing that came into my head was the fruit of the spirit. Think about the first ones, love, joy, and peace.
14: Wow.
15: I don't know about all of you, but I have to have Jesus to bring that fruit of the spirit into my life. It does come when I'm connected to Jesus, talking to him throughout the day, giving him my burdens, my cares, my worries. Then he can carry it so that I can experience love, joy, and peace. And our kids pick up on that.
14: Yes.
13: What a great day with Sissy Goff. There is no one better, I don't think, in the world about helping us as parents. Again, her book is called The Worry-Free Parent, Living in Confidence So Your Kids Can Too. Who doesn't want that? Okay, go get your copy by clicking the link in the show notes at familylifetoday.com.
15: One of the questions we get most often this time of year is, what study should we do with our small group?
13: I thought you were going to say, who's going to win the Super Bowl?
15: No, I wasn't going to say that. 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
1: We're going to look at 1 Peter chapter 1 today, and I'm going to start reading in verse 17. Peter writes, "And if you call on the Father, who without partiality judges according to each one's work, conduct yourselves through the time of your sojourning here in fear, knowing that you were not redeemed with corruptible things like silver or gold, from your aimless conduct received by tradition from your fathers, but with the precious blood of Christ, as of a lamb without blemish and without spot." Some years ago, the gifted Christian thinker Francis Schaeffer put out a book called How Then Shall We Live? It was a brilliant analysis of the history of Western thought. And today, I'm going to use his title as a question for you. With time running out and the seconds of your life literally ebbing away, what is the best way to use the moments you've got left? One of the things that makes this question so important is the fact that believers do not own themselves. The book of 1 Corinthians states several times that we have been purchased by Christ at a very high price, and we are not our own. Paul goes on to say that our bodies need to be treated with care and reverence. The things we eat, the activities we allow ourselves to participate in, they should all be tempered by the fact that our bodies are on loan from God. Peter kind of makes the same point in our passage for today. Conduct yourselves throughout the time of your stay here in fear, knowing that you were not redeemed with corruptible things like silver or gold, but with the

very short time, a heartbeat, really. When Adam and Eve rebelled against God, they had to be removed from the garden. Or else, as the Bible shows us in Genesis chapter 3, they would eat from the tree of life and live forever. Now, if you consider the wickedness people are capable of in 70 or 80 years of life, imagine what would have happened if God had allowed immortal sinners. The suffering would have been unbelievable, and a God of love just can't allow that. So in His mercy, He removed us from the tree of life and gave us a short lifespan during which we can find Him back. We can build the kind of relationship with God that will allow us to step back into paradise at the return of Christ. We can establish the kind of friendship with our Creator that will allow Him to bring us back. That's what this one and only lifetime you have is really all about. Conduct yourselves with fear doesn't mean live in terror of God. It means live your life paying careful respect to God and what He's done for you. You know, that ought to have a profound impact on how we live our daily lives. Every single day, we have the opportunity to live our day with God and make the kinds of decisions that deepen our connection to Him. Take a look at your agenda for today and tomorrow and ask yourself an important question. Do the appointments and activities I've chosen give me the opportunity to conduct myself like I know I've been purchased by the blood of Christ? I guarantee, even before we get to the far reaches of eternity, you're going to find that's just a better way to live.

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3: SRA News, I'm Rich Thomason in Washington. Primary voters in several states have had their say, and that includes in Florida, where several key races have been decided.
4: Representative Byron Donalds has won the Republican nomination for Florida governor and will face former Congressman David Jolly, who won the Democratic nomination for the November contest to replace term-limited Governor Ron DeSantis. Meanwhile, progressive state representative Angie Nixon's won the Democratic nomination for U.S. Senate. She'll face interim Senator Ashley Moody, a political appointee who won the Republican nomination, the special elections to fill the final 2 years of now Secretary of State Marco Rubio's term. And in House primaries, longtime Democratic Representative Debbie Wasserman Schultz defeated former Representative Sheila Cherfilus McCormick and others in a redrawn South Florida district. I'm Ben Thomas.
3: President Trump is delaying 50% tariffs on $20 billion worth of Canadian imports after the two countries reached a tentative deal just hours before the tariffs were due to take effect. In Toronto, Canadian journalist Takara Small says a tariff dispute has Canadians on edge.
5: A 50% tariff would hurt Canadian small businesses as well as consumers. This is something that would hurt an economy that just recently as well had a slight recession, a little bit of a quarterly pullback.
3: She spoke with the BBC. Ukrainian drones have hit a major logistics center outside Moscow, setting it on fire. The attack is part of Ukraine's strategies to strike deep inside Russia, using long-range drones to hit military and industrial sites. Key commercial targets important to the Russian economy have also been hit. On Wall Street, the Dow is up 129 points, the Nasdaq ahead 67, the S&P 30 points higher. This is SRN News.
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3: Americans grapple with transgenderism.
7: A recent Pew Research Center study highlights a kind of schizophrenia on the issue among some liberals. According to the poll, 33% of people who believe that it is possible for an individual to change his or her gender also feel very uncomfortable with men playing sports against women. Another 29% of these people say they are somewhat uncomfortable with males and female sports, suggesting support for transgenderism on the left is softer than advertised. Michael Harrington reporting.
3: A federal appeals panel has ruled that President Trump's goal of ending sex change operations on youngsters is not improper and cannot be the basis for quashing a subpoena issued against a provider of such procedures. In a 2-1 decision, a panel of the 9th U.S. Circuit Court of Appeals says the efficacy and long-term risks of the treatments are uncertain. The judges also found the president has the power to align Justice Department enforcement priorities with broader policy goals. This is SRN News. While the Kennedy Center closes up shop, the resident NSO will play on.
8: The National Symphony Orchestra will split its 2026-27 season among six venues in Washington, D.C. and its suburbs. The change follows a reconstruction project at the Kennedy Center that was approved by allies of President Trump. The NSO announced its season Tuesday, just 5 weeks before its opening concert on September 26th. Music director John Andrea Noseda hopes the move will reconnect with audiences. The orchestra plans 64 concerts, including a U.S. tour. Keith Peters, Washington.
3: Opening statements have begun in a pivotal trial for Meta platforms in a California federal court where states are seeking billions in damages for social media harm to children. Attorneys general from California, Colorado, Kentucky, and New Jersey are seeking the extensive financial damages. More details at srnnews.com.
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11: Are you seeking fulfillment for your life? Do you want freedom from fear? That's why we're here. Welcome to Jesus 101, introducing you to the real Jesus. And now, here's your host, Elizabeth Talbot, with Mike Tucker.
12: I'm Mike Tucker.
13: And I'm Elizabeth Talbot.
12: Elizabeth, I worked as a hospital and a hospice chaplain. And of course, even in your work as a pastor, you end up being present very often for deaths. Mm-hmm. And I've attended over 500 of those, some of them for people I didn't even know, because if you're a hospital chaplain, you know, you get people coming into ER that you don't know. Mm-hmm. And when you're standing by their side and you see the pain of their loved ones, and you do this for days on end, and which I would do at times. Sometimes it seemed to come in waves, where a particular week there would be a number of deaths every day, and I would attend those, sometimes in the middle of the night. That there would be a cumulative effect, and I would just weep on the way home, even for people that I didn't know, because of the accumulation of pain.
13: Yeah, I can't imagine. Even though I'm a pastor, I know that chaplains, have to deal with this sometimes 3, 4, 5 times a day. Mm-hmm. And, you know, so many people ask this question, not just us. Will God ever intervene and end evil? I mean, this is the big question.
12: And, you know, the deaths that I attended, most of them were people I didn't know. But some of you who are listening to my voice have had numerous people who you love dearly taken from you, perhaps even tragically. Mm-hmm. And you talk about me wondering when it's over. Yeah. You really wonder when it's over, don't you?
13: Yes, and this is today we're going to speak of a time when God said, enough is enough. I'm intervening once and for all, and this is the end. So perhaps that's why we start the chapter with this scene of great exuberance right before we talk about the final plagues. And I want to invite you to put it in a context. We're going to talk to you about it in a moment. The context is that these plagues will lead the result in deliverance, exactly like they did in the time of Egypt, when the people of Israel were enslaved, asking God, when is this going to end? We can't take it anymore. And the plagues for them were the good news that God is now intervening and they're about to go home.
12: A lot of people read about the plagues and they're frightened of them. The plagues are not against you.
13: No, they're for you.
12: They're for you.
13: They're for you. They open the way for your deliverance.
12: They are the key of your deliverance, opening that way, as Elizabeth has put it. And let's read this now from Revelation chapter 15, verse 1. And I saw another sign in heaven, great and marvelous, seven angels who had seven plagues, which are the last because in them the wrath of God is finished.
13: They are the last. This is it, says this verse. These are the plagues. And again, now we start encountering all kinds of Exodus language. We invite you to go back to Exodus and actually read the deliverance of the people of Israel. And, you know, chapter 10, 11, 12, 13, 14, 15 mm-hmm. in Exodus is very wonderful.
12: Well, two stories from the Old Testament, really, that language is found here. The deliverance from exile mm-hmm. in Babylon, and of course, the deliverance from Egypt and slavery there. And that language we find throughout Revelation, especially this chapter here.
13: Mm-hmm. We invite you to put it in that context. There are two great acts of deliverance that God does. Interestingly enough, both of them happen with the drying of the sea
12: mm-hmm.
13: or a river. In the Sea of Reeds that we have come to call the Red Sea, God dries up for the people of God to just walk through in dry land to the promised land. And then the city of Babylon is taken when Euphrates River is dried up, and that's the way that the big city of Babylon is conquered, through mm-hmm. that dried river, and the redeemed come out of it, and they come back to Jerusalem.
12: Right. Let's look at verse 2. And I saw, as it were, a sea of glass mixed with fire, and those who had come off victorious from the beast, and from his image, and from the number of his name, standing on the sea of glass, holding harps of God. And they sang the song of Moses, the bondservant of God, and the song of the Lamb. And we're going to get to that song in just a moment, but let's talk a little bit about the song of Moses. We talked about the deliverance from Egypt, and of course Moses leading these children out of Egypt, and when they got on the other side of the sea, they sang the song of Moses.
13: Yes, it is very important to understand all the language that we have here. You know, the people of Israel were standing by the sea and they crossed it in dry land, and then they started praising God for it, and this became known as the song of Moses. And here in Revelation, we're again standing by the sea again.
12: Mm-hmm.
13: Now this is a sea of glass with mixed with fire, and then again we are singing the song of Moses, but this time it's explained as song of Moses and of the Lamb, showing that there was some kind of typological parallelism between the two
12: right.
13: songs.
12: Otherwise, why mention Moses here? We could just sing the song of the Lamb.
13: Correct.
12: But, you know, this is the song of Moses and the Lamb, throwing us back here to Exodus 15, verse 1. Then Moses and the sons of Israel sang this song to the Lord. Goes on and saying this, I will sing to the Lord, for he is highly exalted. The horse and its rider he has hurled into the sea. So it's a song of deliverance.
13: And it says here, the Lord is my strength and my song, verse 2, and he has become my salvation. And then through this whole song, we get this praise because God has redeemed them from slavery.
12: Verse 13, in thy loving kindness thou hast led the people whom thou hast redeemed. In thy strength thou hast guided them to thy holy habitation.
13: So here you understand where the background of this language is of the song of Moses. And so going back to Revelation, now let's hear what the song says.
12: And this is the last part of verse 3 of Revelation 15, where this song is. Great and marvelous are thy works, O Lord God, the Almighty. Righteous and true are thy ways, thou King of the nations. Who will not fear, O Lord, and glorify thy name? For thou alone art holy. For all the nations will come and worship before thee, for thy righteous acts have been revealed.
13: These are the mighty acts of God when he intervenes in human history, and he says, it's time, it's done, we're doing it now. And so all the questions you've had every time you lost a loved one, or you have suffered, or you've seen other people suffer, and you ask, so God, when are you going to do something about it?
12: Mm-hmm.
13: That is the cry of the people in the book of Revelation to God, saying, please intervene once and for all.
12: The Israelites, when they were in slavery, cried, oh Lord, deliver us from slavery, deliver us from Pharaoh. When they were in exile in Babylon, Lord, deliver us, how long will you wait?
13: Mm-hmm.
12: And we are also in exile,
13: mm-hmm.
12: held captive in sin by sinful world called Babylon. And we too are crying, when will you deliver us? And he's saying, the day is coming when you'll stand on the sea, by that sea of glass, and you mm-hmm. will sing the song of Moses and the Lamb.
13: Oh, I can't wait to be there, Mike. You know, when I was a little girl, I always wondered, what were those words? Because I wanted to make sure I knew the song. Because I didn't want to be there without singing it. You know, I just wanted to cry out.
12: You don't think Jesus will project them on the heavens so that you can see them there? Maybe.
13: Yeah,
12: the
13: something
12: great
13: like that.
12: Okay.
13: Yeah. You know, what is very important about this is that the seven plagues that will follow must be understood in this Exodus and exile language. The seven plagues are a combination. Four of them resemble incredibly the plagues from Exodus. Egypt. And there's two of them that specifically have to do with the way that they were delivered from Babylon. For example, I want to mention the sixth plague, for example, in the next chapter, chapter 16, verse 12. It says that the sixth angel poured out his bowl on the great river, mm-hmm. the Euphrates, and its water was dried up so that the way would be prepared for the kings from the east.
12: And this, you had already mentioned this, how the deliverance from Babylon and the exile with the drying of the river Euphrates when they diverted that from the city.
13: That resulted in the deliverance of the people of God going back mm-hmm. to Israel. So all this this language that we get is very important for you to go back. For example, let's go back to Jeremiah 51 for you to see where this particular thing took place when they were in Babylon. We can read verse 6 and verse 36 just for you to see the language here.
12: Flee from the midst of Babylon, and each of you save his life. Do not be destroyed in her punishment, for this is the Lord's time of vengeance. He is going to render recompense to her.
13: So here is Babylon who has taken the people of God, and God is about to send judgment on Babylon. He's saying, okay, you guys have to come out because God is about to avenge you. And then verse 36 specifically talks about the drying of her sea.
12: Therefore, thus says the Lord, behold, I am going to plead your case and exact full vengeance for you. And I shall dry up her sea and make her fountain dry.
13: You know, Babylon had one main source of water, and there was a river Euphrates. So when it got dried up, mm-hmm. it made a way for Babylon to be broken as a mighty power that it was.
12: So the sixth plague also reminds us that all the plagues are about our deliverance.
13: Absolutely.
12: This is a means of delivering the people of God.
13: You know, the seventh plague and the seventh trumpet have so much in common, and mm-hmm. all of them say, that's it, is the end. And for example, verse 17, the seventh angel poured out on his bowl upon the air, and a loud voice came out of the temple, the same as it had happened on the seventh trumpet, from the throne saying, it is done.
12: And that was verse 17 of chapter 16, talking about the seven last plagues.
13: Yes, it's done. And then you can see verse 19, the great city was split into three parts, and the cities of the nations fell, and Babylon the great was remembered before mm-hmm. God. This was a time when God decided, that's it. I'm setting you free.
12: And that's really what Revelation is telling us right here in chapters 15 and 16 and 17 and 18, is that the day is coming when God says enough is enough. There have been enough funerals. There's been enough hospitals. There have been enough deaths. There's been enough sorrow and suffering and separation and poverty. It's enough. We're putting to an end this old city Babylon, which stands for the way of sin that runs our world. And now it's time for a new city, and that is the New Jerusalem.
13: When you look at this part of Revelation, imagine yourself a slave in Egypt, and imagine yourself a captive in Babylon. What? This is great news. The plagues have come because they are going to result in our deliverance.
12: And so we don't fear the plagues. We look forward to them because this is deliverance. Jesus Christ has won the right to deliver you. He has paid the ransom for you. And eventually, he's going to come and take you home to be with him.
13: When you find yourself with a tear in your eye, remember this. Very soon, we will hear the words, it is done. Evil is done away with. Come and live with me forever.
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1: Do you think you deserve more? Hi, I'm Chuck Bentley with My Money Life from Crown. 2 Kings chapter 5 holds a sobering reminder of the danger of greed. After God miraculously healed Naaman of leprosy, the prophet Elisha refused to accept any payment for the miracle. He wanted Naaman to understand that God's grace could not be bought or earned. But Gehazi, Elisha's servant, saw an opportunity. He secretly ran after Naaman, claiming that Elisha had changed his mind and needed money and clothing. Naaman gladly gave them. Then Gehazi hid the gifts for himself, thinking that no one would know. Well, Elisha confronted him and exposed his deception. What began as a desire for more led to dishonesty, manipulation, and severe consequences. Greed often begins with a simple thought, I deserve more. No one will notice. This is too good of an opportunity to pass up. When the pursuit of money outweighs integrity, we make compromises that damage our character, relationships, and witness. 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Are we content with God's provision? 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It's measured by faithfulness, integrity, and a heart that trusts God more than money. 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Practicing gratitude results in contentment and avoids the pursuit of dishonest gain. Now, I invite you to come join us September the 10th through the 12th in beautiful Knoxville, Tennessee. We're celebrating Crown's 50th anniversary. 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That's crown.org/50 years.
2: What is truth? 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How important do you think it is to forgive others?
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2: Jesus Christ said, for this reason I came into the world to testify to truth. God's word has absolute truth. Here's what the scriptures say. In Matthew chapter 6, Jesus said, your heavenly Father will forgive you if you forgive those who sin against you. And Ephesians chapter 4 says, be kind and compassionate to one another, forgiving each other, just as in Christ, God forgave you. For more of God's truth, visit BibleInfo.com, a public service of the Seventh-day Adventist Church.
6: Welcome to Johnny Erickson Tada Sharing Hope. 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
7: You know what? She's my hero. Last year, Beverly realized that her family was right. It was time for her to downsize from her large and spacious home that she and her husband had lived in for so long, her deceased husband, and it was time to check herself into an assisted living center. Now, Beverly handled this transition incredibly well because she knows she's a citizen of a heavenly home, and God has extended her life, she knows, so that she might tell others of his love, especially all her elderly friends and neighbors. You have never met a godlier saint who loves the word, enjoys people, and has a zest for living. The trouble is, Beverly was not in that living center for a month when she confessed to me, Johnny, I have never heard so much complaining. I sit down at the dining table to make friends, and people are complaining about the food, the staff, the coffee. It's so hard. That has been the hardest part of my transition here. Now, who would have blamed this 91-year-old woman if she had decided to sequester herself in her room and spend all her time reading her Bible and her Christian biographies? But Beverly knew that God had sent her to this facility to be his witness. And so she started what she called Sunday afternoon reflections, kind of like a simple Bible study in disguise. The first Sunday, just one or two people showed up. So what did they talk about? Well, Beverly chose Psalm 23, and to pique their interest, she shared her childhood story of growing up on her daddy's ranch just southwest of Sacramento. Back in the 1920s, Dry Creek Ranch raised sheep, and her father employed Basque shepherds. One was named Sam, the other Joaquin. And Beverly told the story of how when twin female lambs were born, Sam and Joaquin would always kill the smaller one so that the other could grow stronger, being nurtured by the mother sheep alone. This broke little Beverly's heart. And so she asked her shepherd friends if her mom and her could rescue those little weaker lambs and feed them by hand and raise them in a separate pen. Beverly shared this fascinating story. The people in her little assisted living group, they were on the edges of their seats. Beverly went on to say, "You know, as we cared for those lambs, I noticed that they only came when we would call out to them. Nobody else could call. They didn't answer to anyone else, only me and my mother. We were the only ones who cared for them," she explained. And then she added, "And this is a great illustration of the Gospel of John, where Jesus says that his sheep hear his voice. They listen to Jesus because he cares for them and lays down his life for sheep. I want you to know that now about 30 residents of that retirement center are now attending Beverly's time of Sunday afternoon reflections. She has taught Psalm 23 as a follow-up and how the Good Shepherd gives us rest, refreshes our souls, guides us along paths of right living. He protects and comforts us so that we don't have to fear evil or even death. Oh, friend, may Beverly's life be a testimony to you. Be Christ's ambassador wherever he has placed you, in your home, your place of work, your school, college, in your community, or maybe even in an assisted living center."
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0: Hello, Lauren Stibgen here with the Christian Working Woman. As we continue our conversation about the seven things that are an abomination to God, today we focus on our mouth. More specifically, a lying tongue, a false witness that breathes out lies, and one who sows discord among brothers. Three of the seven things on the list of things that God hates have to do with how we choose to use our mouth. And all three of these things that God hates us to do with our mouth, they can show up at work. Clearly, if we use our words to lie, we lack integrity. What about a lying tongue? Truthful lips endure forever, but a lying tongue is for a moment. Proverbs 12:19. God wants you to be honest in all ways. This includes those little lies that you may call white lies. Did you say you sent an email when you didn't? Were you late to work but said that you were on time? God still grieves these things. The word tells us that a lying tongue is for a moment and truthful lips endure forever. Eventually, truth comes to light. In the context of work, depending on what you have lied about, it could have implications on how long your employment endures. One of the ways that we can lie is by being a false witness. If you don't know, don't comment and don't assume. Providing untrue information about someone or something at work can have implications far beyond your passing comment. This includes speculating about somebody's motives in a situation. If you don't have a direct and honest piece of information, it's best to say nothing at all. In Proverbs 12:17, the word tells us, "Whoever speaks truth gives honest evidence, but a false witness utters deceit." It is easy to think we know things when we really don't know anything at all. Sometimes at work, you will be called upon as a witness. It is important that you only state facts and not assumptions about what you are being asked, and not to comment if you truly don't know anything. Sowing discord. There is one whose rash words are like a sword thrust, but the tongue of the wise brings healing. Proverbs 12:18. Think about what happens when you quickly comment about something at work. Being rash means to proceed without a lack of careful consideration of the possible consequences, in this case, of the words being used. Do you blurt things out, comment in meetings at an inappropriate time, complain about company policies or other colleagues? Do your inside feelings of dissatisfaction come out? All of this can sow discord, and remember, God hates this. How can you bring healing instead? Sometimes saying nothing is the best thing you can choose. Join me tomorrow as we discuss the final three things that God hates from Proverbs 6, here on The Christian Working Woman.
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6: With SRN News, I'm Rich Thomason in Washington. Another Trump-backed candidate wins his primary.
7: In Florida, Republican Byron Donalds, who's endorsed by President Trump, winning the primary for governor with almost 48% of the vote. Donalds speaking to his supporters in Orlando.
8: Tonight, we put aside our differences. Tonight, we are one united Republican Party.
7: The three-term congressman will now face Democrat David Jolly, a former Republican, in November. Laura Winters reporting.
6: And President Trump is cheering the primary defeat of Democrat Alexander Vindman in Florida. Vindman was a star witness against the president in the impeachment proceedings. Vindman took a drubbing at the hands of challenger Democrat Socialist Angie Nixon in the Florida U.S. Senate primary. Nixon will face Republican Senator Ashley Moore in November. President Trump says the United States and Canada have had a meeting of the minds on trade.
9: Less than 2 hours before he was set to impose 50% tariffs on $20 billion worth of Canadian imports, President Trump announced on social media that the U.S. and Canada have a deal. Subject, he writes, to the finalization of documents. Trump's import taxes would have hit about 5% of what Canada ships to the U.S., including products ranging from hockey sticks to tongue depressors. And Canada had threatened to respond in kind. But those sanctions are now delayed, buying time for more negotiations and avoiding, for now, yet another strain in already tense relations between historic allies. Ben Thomas, Washington.
6: President Trump insists the U.S. is in full control of the Strait of Hormuz, despite Iran's claims to the contrary. On Wall Street, the Dow is up 287 points, the Nasdaq ahead 17. This is SRN News.
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6: Purdue University cancels a controversial program.
10: Until this month, the Indiana school was running what it called a gender-affirming voice and communications training program out of its Department of Speech, Language, and Hearing Sciences. The program was designed to help people who are living as the opposite sex pitch their voice either higher or lower in hopes of furthering the illusion that they're actually members of the opposite sex. The Fix reports that Purdue has abruptly and quietly ended the program. Michael Harrington reporting.
6: Civil rights advocates have asked the Supreme Court to review a Texas law requiring the state's public schools to display the Ten Commandments. The petition tees up a case that could set a new national standard for the limits of religious expression in class. Posters with the Ten Commandments began going up almost a year ago in classrooms across Texas, a state that educates roughly 5.5 million students. An appeals court earlier this year cleared the way for the state law and one in Louisiana. This is SRN News. New data shows prescription drug prices are down 3.1% from a year ago.
11: The Trump administration credits most favored nation drug deals and the Trump RX website for the drop. Some liberal groups are claiming prices have fallen thanks to a law from President Joe Biden's time in office that allowed Medicare to negotiate drug prices. But experts say that is simply not accurate, and drug prices climbed during the Biden White House years. Jason Walker reporting.
6: One of the biggest of the big box stores saw sales improve during its fiscal second quarter. Home Depot customers spent more during the summer months, and they concentrated on smaller projects. Revenue for the Atlanta-based company increased to $47 billion. That was up from $45 billion, and that was pretty much in line with what Wall Street had been expecting. More details at srnnews.com.
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15: Welcome, welcome. Our devotion today is taken from the book Written in His Heart, His Story, Our Lives, and it's compiled by Tamara Battaglia, but this one's written by June Hunt. And her verse is, "Rejoice that your names are written in heaven," Luke 10:20. And they're all written in first person, which is kind of cool. My growing up years were painfully complicated. My atheist father had three families concurrently. That means at the same time. We were his third family, and we had a fictitious last name. Wright, W-R-I-G-H-T. How ironic, since our very existence was wrong. Although I attended a church, I knew nothing about the Bible and nothing about a personal relationship with Jesus. When I was 12, we moved into my father's home, and a year later, my parents married. Then when I was 15, we joined a vibrant, biblically-based church. I was drawn to the spiritual lives of the students who had a depth I had never seen. I began to live for Sundays because I was learning about the heart of God and the Word of God. Eventually, I asked my wise Bible teacher, "How do I know if I'm a Christian?" I thought I was one only because I wasn't Jewish. She responded, "June, I can't know your heart like God does, but if you're not a Christian, would you be willing to do what God would want you to do to become a Christian?" Silence. What would God want me to do? At this church, I'd seen many people walk down the aisle to give their lives to the Lord. Then my analytical math-minded kicked in with a bunch of buts. But what if I pray that prayer and it doesn't work? Well, then it doesn't work. But what if it would have worked, yet I refused? I could miss receiving what these Christians have that I really want. But why do I need to be saved? I'm not drowning in the ocean. I had heard, believe in the Lord Jesus and you will be saved, you and your household. But I did believe. I mentally believed Jesus lived on earth and performed miracles, yet I didn't see a need for Jesus to be my Savior. I had heard that ignorance is bliss, and I knew that was wrong. However, I didn't realize how ignorant I was. I didn't know the Greek word for believe is not about a mental belief. It instead means to rely upon, to trust in. Oh, I had mentally believed Jesus was an amazing historical figure like Abraham Lincoln, yet I wasn't relying on President Lincoln or entrusting my life to him. I had not relied on Jesus or entrusted my life to him. I didn't know calling Jesus my Lord wasn't like calling him the Lord of an English manor. Instead, I learned that for Jesus to be Lord of my life, it would mean allowing Jesus to be my personal master, ruler, and owner, yielding my will to his. I didn't know the repercussion of my sins, that they were separating me from God. Yet because Jesus died on the cross for my sins, I entrusted my life to him as my Lord. Then my sins would no longer separate me from God. I have to stop there. We've learned so much about June in our other interviews with her and the miracle that God really did wrought in her life. It's amazing. And he can do that for us too. Let's pray. Dear Lord, we need that miracle. We need to believe in you. And some of us really want to believe, but yet we just don't have the feelings. And so take our humble prayer and just give us trust in you. Thank you, Lord, to be able to even talk about this on the air and be with that family that maybe is in a similar situation that Dr. June Hunt grew up in. Just convict and bring us all to your saving grace. All this I pray in my holy name. Amen. Ta-da! Arts and crafts. Well, we're talking about using animation, video, a way to help children not only learn, but create and be able to show others what they learn. So we're going to talk about an app called Puppet Pals. And this Puppet Pals, you can create your own unique shows with animation and audio in real time. You pick out your actors and backdrops. You drag them onto the stage. You tap record. Your movements and audio will be recorded in real time for playback later. This app is as fun as your own creativity. So you could act out a story like the pirates on the high seas. You might play part of a Wild West bandit on the loose. And I can see where you could take your actual story that maybe you're reading for a reading class and put it into this. Your creation is only as limited by your imagination and voice acting skills. You know, so those of you that are interested in voice acting, the features are, you know, you can create an actor from a photo. You can use a photo as the backdrop for your storytelling. You can zoom and rotate your characters using just two fingers. You can flip them around with a double tap. A wide variety of creative characters are there to download, and limitless possibilities for story creation. I really like the idea of this. I can't tell you if it works on, you know, what it works the best on, because sometimes you might have a computer that it doesn't work so well on, but it's a way of getting your stories out there, and then you can upload them and share them. So have fun learning. Curriculum Corner. Someone asked me, can you explain multimodal again? Well, this is something that we're teaching our teachers up through the university level, where we want to provide multiple ways of students to show their learning. So it's actually an assessment where we might say, okay, you've read this book. I'd like you to analyze it, but you can show me an analysis in a PowerPoint, in a video, on a poster. And not every assignment could be that way, but there might be three ways that students could show their learning so they weren't always just answering lines on a test. And that's all considered assessment. So for those of you who say, well, I don't believe in testing and or I have test anxiety, so I can never do that, because we recognize that now with the neuroscience that, hey, we all learn, but we might not all be able to express it the same way. And I'll often tell students, okay, relax and just talk to me about this. And as they're talking to me about whatever subject we were learning, I'm recognizing that, hey, they know a lot. They just couldn't get it on paper, but they can verbalize it. So multimodal is an important aspect or philosophy to include in your homeschooling. Questions parents ask, and Angela says, I'm just burnt out. I'm burnt out of cooking and washing dishes every single day. There's no break. It's not that I've hated cooking, but now I do. I think it is my least favorite chore. I often walk away and burn things because I'm so bored. And I feel your pain. I'm definitely ADD, and I have had to cook and wash dishes a lot in my life, and I found that if I put on YouTube videos of music or Judge Judy, that I could get through those boring chores. And so now that's what I always do. When I go into the kitchen and I know this is the umpteenth meal that I've fixed, and it's a lot less now, I only fix one major meal a day. And I would recommend that for you too. Fix one major meal a day that's going to have lots of leftovers. So if you're going to cook a big pot of beans, you're going to have burritos, and you might have baked haystacks, and culminate it with taco soup. And you don't have to do it every single day, but you'd have that stuff already made. Or if you make biscuits and gravy, make a lot of biscuits and gravy. Gravy keeps a few days in the refrigerator, and biscuits keep a long time too. So you can make fried egg biscuit sandwiches later. Make your breakfasts something that is easy to do. Breakfast sandwiches. I know your husband doesn't like sandwiches, but the rest of your family, I'm sure, does, and so he doesn't have to have the bread part of it. My heart goes out to you. I hope this has helped. Hey, guys, we are coming to the end of the first half of our show, and we have a new guest, Galen Williams. Galen Williams has written more than 40 books. She's a linguist, and she's just been a missionary all over the world, helping to get the language into print, and then getting the Word of God out in a native language. So I know you want to stay with us. We'll be right back.
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15: Welcome, welcome. I am here with Galen Williams. She is the Executive Director of Relationship Resources, which we all need, right? An award-winning, internationally recognized author of 42 books and a dynamic speaker. So honored to have you today. She is known for translating biblical truths into practical, life-changing skills that help people strengthen their relationships with God and others, even amidst stress and disappointment and loss. And as you can see, all stressed up and nowhere to go. I love that play on words.
19: Everywhere to go.
15: Oh, no. All stressed up and everywhere to go, for sure. That is the title of the book that we're going to talk about today. So tell me a little bit about yourself.
19: Well, where do I start? I grew up down in Guatemala. My parents
15: really?
19: Were missionaries with Wycliffe Bible Translators. And I dedicated my life to serving God when I was 13 and have been serving Him basically ever since. We moved to Southern California when I was 13 and was thrust into a whole new world that should have been my own culture, and yet I didn't know anything about how to live in that culture. And so I ended up I started high school when I was 13, finished high school when I was 16, and then became a missionary when I was 20 with Wycliffe Bible Translators. Was with Wycliffe for 16 years, and then I was later with the Navigators, and then I've been running Relationship Resources since 1999.
15: Wow. You know, I look at the title, All Stressed Up. How is it that we all get stressed? You know, all of us, it doesn't matter if we're, you know, working for the Lord or not, that stress just comes in. So maybe I need to read this book for myself, because I am often all stressed up. Embrace the truth. What is stress?
19: Yes, it's really important for us with dealing with stress to figure out what is stress and what it isn't, because so often we think of stress as being the stress situation, something that happens to us. But stress is a lot more than that. A lot of it is what we bring with us into a new situation. So things like attitudes, expectations, our sore spots, things like fears or unforgiveness or resentment, those types of things that we bring with us into a new situation cause whatever kind of stress we're experiencing to become much greater.
15: I often think of it as, you know, you get stressed out at a certain job, so you go to a different job, and pretty soon you're stressed out at that job, and you go to a different job, or maybe it's a relationship. This relationship just stresses me out, so you break that relationship off and go to another relationship, and pretty soon it stresses you too.
19: It's because you're bringing with you the same stuff. If you don't deal with the stuff that you bring with you, then you're going to continue having stress. And it makes stress so much worse. So it's important for us to deal with our internal stress. It's the stuff that we bring into a new situation.
15: Yes. Now, you have a list here, biblical terms that could be contributors to stress, for example, circumstances, whatever circumstances you find yourself in. And the Apostle Paul said, be content in whatever circumstances you find yourself in. But mm-hmm. how do you do that? I mean, I have a hard time with that. How do you be content when you don't know have enough money to pay you the bills? Or how are you content when you feel like, you know, you're growing old and you don't have any purpose in life? That's your circumstance. You can stop me if I'm speaking out of turn, because circumstances, we tend to blame circumstances for our stress more than anything else.
19: Yes, but two people can have the exact same circumstance and respond to it in completely different ways. Like, I wrote this book with my dad before he passed away. And he was in some country overseas. And counseling two different couples on the same day. They both came in and talked to him, and they both lived on the same street, worked for the same ministry, did the same job. And the first one came in and said, "We're so sad we have to leave this beautiful country. We love the people, we love the work, we love everything about it, but we have to go because her mom is sick, and so we have to leave the country." The second couple came in, same circumstances, but said, "We are leaving this country. We hate it. Everything about it is awful. We hate the people, we hate the food, we hate the work." Same circumstances, different reaction.
15: And how do you, moving on to number two, trials. So we can have a trial and we can say, okay, if we persevere through this trial, our faith will grow stronger, but it's still stressful. If we go through that trial, is there any way? I mean, Jesus was stressed out when he was going to be crucified. So I don't think we need to feel guilty because we're stressed out.
19: No, I mean, he experienced a lot of stress. But in Hebrews 12:2, it talks about how he dealt with it. And it talks about fixing our eyes on Jesus. And let me just stop right there, because I love the Greek word for fixing our eyes. It's one word, and it means two different things. It's to take our eyes off of one thing and put them onto another. And we can't, like, I can't focus on my pile of problems and also focus on the Lord. So it's fixing our eyes on Jesus, who for the joy set before him endured the cross, despising the shame, and sat down at the right hand of the throne of God. So he was focused on the joy that was before him. And so for us, I think when we can learn to focus in on the Lord, no matter what the circumstances are, the circumstances or the trials seem smaller. So I found this when I was, my second son was born, and he was born with multiple problems. And the first 3 months of his life, I was just a wreck. I was so stressed and overwhelmed, and taking care of a three-year-old and driving 1 to 2 hours each way to the hospital every day. When the doctor sat us down and told us that he had 6 to 12 months left to live, it was like something clicked inside of me, and I realized that I'd been trusting the doctors. And at that point, I knew I had to trust God. There was nothing the doctors could do. And so I chose every single day to just keep focusing on God. I keep my eyes on him no matter what. And I would sing that little song, "Turn your eyes upon Jesus, look full in his wonderful face, and the things of earth will grow strangely dim in the light of his glory and grace." And it doesn't say in that song, and the truth is there, that that the problems go away, but they become strangely dim. And so I would sing that song probably 30 or 40 times, sometimes, to be able to just really turn my eyes on to him.
15: And sometimes you have to take and make every breath a prayer, and every action or your job, change it and make it an act of worship. And so that really helped me in some of my most stressful jobs, is to go, okay, this is going to be an act of worship. Well, when you're making something an act of worship, you cannot react as a human being. You know, you have to react as a God's child. It just can't be a stressor anymore for you. It's a God thing. And so in all circumstances, you know, as you were talking, and I can't help but think, of course, I love the song too. "Turn your eyes upon Jesus, look full in his wonderful face." I love that. And I certainly have sung it many, many times too, because this life is hard, right? We're in enemy-occupied territory. Now, I don't want to go out of the show without you sharing what was the ultimate result with your son.
19: He ended up dying. We prayed and prayed. We had thousands of people around the world praying with us for his healing. And what was interesting, you know, we wanted him healed,
15: yes,
19: complete and whole here. But my first thought when he died in my arms is that he's healed.
15: Amen.
19: Not quite like I hoped.
15: Yes, amen.
19: But he was healed.
15: Well, we have to conclude part one of our interview with Galen Williams. We've been talking about all stressed up and everywhere to go. And we're going to talk about your other book when we come back. But I hope you've been blessed as much as I have. I have one last thing to say, and that is God bless.
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1: As it says in Psalm 91, 1,000 shall fall at your side and 10,000 at your right hand, but it shall not come near you. Why? Because Christ is our refuge. Christ is our strength. We're anchored in Christ.
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1: We're studying Revelation chapter 15 and 16 as we journey through the book of Revelation. Now, there are two chapters that have troubled Christians for a number of years. Let me explain why. When you first read Revelation 15 and 16, they don't seem to be in harmony with the character of God. They certainly don't seem to be in harmony with a loving Christ. Throughout the Bible, you read about this God who is incredibly loving, this God who reaches out to save, this Jesus who came to redeem us. Then you begin to look at Revelation 15 and 16 that talks about God's wrath poured out unmingled with mercy. It discusses there in Revelation 16 sores that afflict men and women from their heads to their toes. It talks about the sea, the waters and rivers turning to blood, the sun scorching men, darkness on the seat of the beast, the final battle called Armageddon. You stand back and read these passages and you ask, am I really reading this in the Bible? Where is Jesus in all this? As we study Revelation 15 and 16, I want to show you Jesus. I want to show you the promises of God in the midst of these plagues. Have you ever been watching a TV broadcast and you hear a news commentator say, "We interrupt this broadcast for breaking news"? It might be some unprecedented series of worldwide natural disasters. It might be some global international conflict. Well, if the Battle of Armageddon ever broke upon the history of this world, I think there would be a news commentator to say, "We interrupt this broadcast." The greatest battle in history is taking place. Are we on the verge of the tribulation and the time of the end and the battle of Armageddon? What is Armageddon? What about that period of tribulation? There's such confusion about the tribulation today. I think of a series of books recently written, a number of years back actually now, by Tim LaHaye and Jerry Jenkins, that have sold millions and millions of copies in America. They're called the Left Behind series. There's this idea of a fictitious novel series, and the authors actually say it's fictitious, and I think that's to their credit. They say it's based on the Bible, but they also emphasize that it's not a true story. Many people actually miss that. There's the idea that a worldwide beast power will establish, and that a guy kind of Nikolai will come, and that this beast power will establish his kingdom on earth. He'll establish a temple at Jerusalem. There'll be a rapture. The saints will be taken away in this kind of a theory. They also say there'll be a period of tribulation and the people of God will not be here. They'll be gone. 144,000 Jews supposedly will go out and preach the gospel. But wait a minute, could this possibly miss the entire point of Revelation? Could it possibly miss the concept of the great controversy between good and evil? We want to look at Revelation 15 and 16 in the context of the great controversy between good and evil. We want to look at it in the context of God's final events, in the context of a Father's love. We want to discover where God's people will be during the tribulation. And we want to discover the meaning of the plagues and what is the Battle of Armageddon. In Revelation 14:9 that we have been just studying, it says, "The third angel followed them, saying with a loud voice, 'If anyone worships the beast in his image.'" We've talked about the fact that the final conflict is between true and false worship. Remember, Scripture says in Revelation chapter 14, verses 9 and 10, "He receives his mark in his forehead and in his hand. The same shall drink of the wine of the wrath of God, which is poured out full strength into the cup of his indignation. And he shall be tormented with fire and brimstone in the presence of his angels and in the presence of the Lamb." What is the wine of the wrath of God? Is this God's anger? Is God some vindictive tyrant? How does the Bible describe the wrath of God? What is the wine of the wrath of God that is poured out without mixture into the cup of his indignation? Evidently, it's quite serious. Revelation predicts a final conflict over true and false worship. Revelation 15:1 defines the wrath of God. It says, "Then I saw another sign in heaven, great and marvelous, seven angels having the seven plagues, for in them the wrath of God is complete." What then is the wrath of God? How's it defined here in Revelation 15, verse 1 and 2? It's defined as what? The seven last plagues. Having the seven last plagues in them, the wrath of God is complete. When it talks about in Revelation 14, 9, the wrath of God being poured out into the cup of his indignation, it's talking

power forced and coerced the Israelites to work and kept them from worshiping on the true day of worship. He caused them and forced them and pressed them to violate the commandments of God. Praying Israelites wanted to be delivered from the church-state pharaoh counterfeit government in the worship of the sun god Amun-Ra. They sought God for deliverance so they could go to Jerusalem, to the promised land, and truly worship him in the last days of Earth's history. A pharaoh-like counterfeit religious leader unites church and state under the auspices, again, of false worship at a time of great crisis. God's people, again, are forced and coerced to worship like the Israelites were. Like the Israelites, God's people are faithful to him. And the plagues break the backs of the wicked and allow God's people to be delivered, like they allowed Israel to be delivered and go to the promised land. The plagues are the judgments of God upon the wicked, allowing the deliverance of the people of God. When you look at the plagues, look at them as judgments upon the wicked. Look at them as signs of deliverance, omens of the coming of our Lord. God's wrath is not his anger at sinners, it is his judgment on sin. Now let me repeat that concept again because it's so vitally important. God's wrath is not his anger at sinners, it is his judgment on sin. I'd like you to read that with me because it's a critical point to understand in Revelation 15 and 16. It says there that when we see the wrath of God poured out in Revelation 15 and 16, we're seeing God judging sin. What comes before these plagues? What do we read in Revelation 14? The everlasting gospel goes to every nation, kindred, tongue, and people. A loving God gives the whole universe an opportunity to accept the claims of his grace and mercy. When they reject the claims of his grace and mercy, the judgments of God fall upon the unrighteous that are pressing the righteous as an avenue of deliverance. The seven last plagues are the awesome result of a world separated from God and a planet in rebellion. Just like Israel lived through the plagues and then deliverance came, so God's people will live through the plagues. Here are the events that Revelation 14, verses 6 to 12, Revelation 15, 1 and onward as they describe them. Revelation 14, 6 and 7 talk about a worldwide proclamation of the gospel. Revelation 14, 7 talks about the judgment hour in which all humanity makes their final decision, their final irrevocable choice. When everybody makes their choice and is in the process of making that, the mark of the beast is enforced in this final conflict over worship. Every human being will make their choice in either deciding to worship the Creator or worship the beast. Things happen simultaneously. God's loyal people lovingly obey him. The scripture reads in Revelation 14, verse 12, "Here are they that keep the commandments of God and the faith of Jesus." The seven last plagues then are poured out. God protects his people during the plagues. They are present during the plagues, and God delivers his people after the plagues. Here's the sequence of events. John looked up into heaven on the rocky, barren island of Patmos, and he saw that sequence. In Revelation 16, verse 1, it says, "Then I heard a loud voice from the temple saying," where does that loud voice come from? The temple. And when you read something from the temple, what temple is this? Is it a temple on earth? You know, many Christians today know little about the sanctuary and the temple in heaven. They're looking at an earthly temple in Jerusalem. Isn't that just like the devil to get our eyes off where the real action is and get them on a temple on earth? The cosmic controversy between good and evil, in which Jesus is vindicated to be the rightful ruler of the kingdom of the universe, will never be solved by some earthly antichrist in a temple in Jerusalem. From the temple in heaven, when we read about the temple, we're reading about judgment. The judgment goes in phases. This is the final phase of the judgment. "Then I heard a loud voice from the temple saying to the seven angels, 'Go and pour out your vials of your wrath upon the earth.'" Where are God's people during this time? Here are some of the evidences to look at. Israel went through the plagues of Egypt. They were protected. The Bible says in 1 Corinthians chapter 10, verse 12 and onward, "All these things happened to Israel as examples, and they're written for our admonition upon whom the ends of the earth are come." Israel was being led to the promised land. God's people are being led to the promised land today. They went through the plagues. God's people will go through the plagues protected. It's just like this.
Here's another example of this. The Hebrew worthies went into the fiery furnace.

0: Nebuchadnezzar passed a universal decree, international decree, church and state united. The test question was the second commandment. Would they bow down? They went through the fiery furnace, and in that fiery furnace, Jesus came and protected them. In the tribulation of life in the future, Jesus will be there to protect us. Revelation declares that God's triumphant people who go through the tribulation will be victorious. One of the things that we learn from the plagues is this: Jesus is sufficient to sustain us in the tribulations we face today, tomorrow, and in the worst tribulations of life at end time. God's judgments fall as God withdraws his divine presence and spirit from the world. And the devil plays havoc with the things of nature. He plays havoc with all society. But God is a God of love and goodness. The plagues take place as the devil has full sway on this world. But during those plagues, God reveals he's trustworthy, that he's loving, that he is still the refuge of his people, and nothing can break their loyalty to him.
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0: This is Jesus who's ministered for them through the ages, and he's still near them. When he comes, according to Psalm 50, verse 3, it says, our God will come and not keep silence. When he comes, the dead will be resurrected. It says he'll come at the sound of a trumpet. 1 Thessalonians chapter 4, verse 16 and 17. It says, the Lord himself shall descend from heaven with a shout, with the voice of the archangel and the trump of God, and the dead in Christ shall rise first. Then we which are alive and remain shall be caught up with them to meet the Lord in the air, and will ever be with the Lord. You see that word caught up in the Latin? It's rapere, and that's what people get the rapture from. The idea, oh, we're going to be all raptured. Yes, but what does the Bible say? The Lord himself shall descend from heaven with what? With a shout. That's not very silent. With the trumpet of God. Jesus came once, and it was a silent coming. Very few knew that he was being born as babe in Bethlehem's manger. You had wise men that came, a few shepherds that came, but most of the world didn't know. But this time the whole world will know, because the Bible says in Matthew 16, verse 27, that he'll come with the glory of the angels as lightning shines from the east to the west. It'll be a climactic moment of destiny. When Jesus comes, there's no such thing as a secret rapture. Every eye sees him, every ear hears it. But do we enter the temple before the plagues are poured out in some kind of rapture? Look at Revelation 15, verse 8. I'm reading the scripture. No one was able to enter the temple till the seven plagues of the seven angels were completed. Isn't that plain? Do we enter heaven's temple when Jesus takes us home, before or after the plagues? After. God's people go through the tribulation protected by God. Why does God allow them to go through the tribulation? To show his mighty hand of protection, to show that he's the refuge and strength. In Psalm 91, verse 10, it says, no evil shall befall you, nor any plague shall come near your dwelling. So we live through the plagues protected by Jesus, just like Israel was protected by Jesus and the plagues when the plagues fell. Let's look at these seven last plagues. What are the seven last plagues? What are the deeper lessons of the plagues? The first plague is poured out, and it soars on men and women. Revelation 16, verse 2 says, so the first went out and poured out his bowl upon the earth, and a foul and loathsome sore came upon the men that had the mark of the beast and those that worshipped his name. Where is the love of Christ there in this loathsome sore? What's the deeper lesson? It's a physical sore. It's physical affliction. What did the enforcers of the mark of the beast say? They said, if you do not take the mark of the beast, we'll physically punish you, we'll beat you, we'll put you in prison. But the ones that enforce the mark of the beast are not capable of keeping a physical sore from their bodies. What does the first plague say? The first plague says, there is only security in Christ. All our physical security is in Christ. There's no physical security outside of Christ. Psalm 91, verse 3, surely he will deliver you from the snare of the fowler, now listen, and from the perilous pestilence or sore. The first plague says never compromise your faith to protect your body. Never compromise your faith to protect yourself physically. They're going to pass the mark of the beast. They'll say, unless you take it, we're going to physically persecute you. We have the ability to physically protect you. But the deeper lesson of the first plague is that all physical security is in Christ. I can trust him with my body. Psalm 46 verse 1 says, God is our refuge and strength. It is not some human being that'll protect us. God is our refuge and strength, a very present help in trouble. The second plague, the sea turns to blood. Revelation chapter 16, verse 3. Then the second angel poured out his bowl on the sea, and it became as the blood of a dead man. And every living creature died in the sea. I want you to think about that momentarily. If anything like that actually happened, if every living creature actually died in the sea and it became as the blood of a dead man, what would it do to the shipping of this world? What would it do not only to shipping by boat, but those great international oil lines under the sea? What would it do to the economy of the world if you could not ship anything by sea and it became a putrid, stinking mass? If that ever happened, anything like it, or anything like it, the economy of the world would go topsy-turvy overnight, and all of our bank accounts and all of our riches would be gone. What did those who enforce the mark of the beast say? They have said that all economic security is in the hands of this church-state union. If you want to be economically secure, if you want to have money to buy or sell, take the mark of the beast. It says all of our economic security can be sheltered if we know Christ. The first plague says all physical security is in Christ. The second plague says all economic security, end time, is in Christ. He's going to take care of us. Seek you first the kingdom of God, Matthew 6, verse 33, and all these things will be added unto you. Take no thought whether you eat or drink or whatever, the clothes you put on. Take no thought of all that. Why not? Because Jesus Christ is our Lord. Jesus Christ is our Savior. Jesus Christ is our physical security. Jesus Christ is our economic security. The third plague, the rivers turn to blood. It's interesting when you study the third plague because it tells you why the third plague comes upon people. Revelation chapter 16, verse 4. Then the third angel poured out his bowl on the rivers and the springs of water, and they became blood. But Revelation 16, verse 6 says, the reason this happens, for they've shed the blood of saints and the prophets, and you have given them blood to drink, for it is their just due. Why did the rivers and waters of the earth turn to blood, a blood-like substance? Why does that happen? What does it say here? What have they done? They've shed the blood of saints and martyrs. When they enforced the mark of the beast, what did they say? Until you take the mark of the beast, you'll be killed. So those who enforce the mark of the beast first, and apparently then the mark of the beast is enforced, when it's enforced, there's a gradual tightening of the screws. First they say that you take the mark of the beast or we're going to physically oppress you, you're going to throw you in jail. Then they say, unless you take the mark of the beast, you cannot buy or sell. Then they say, unless you take the mark of the beast, you'll be killed. The first plague, all physical security is in Christ. The second plague, all economic security is in Christ. The third plague, when the economy of the world collapses, you won't be able to buy or sell anyway. We can trust Jesus to provide for us. But the third plague says the life of the flesh is in the blood. They've taken the lives of God's people. And the only way to trust the totality, the only way is this: trust the totality of your life to Jesus Christ. Your life is hid with Christ in God. And therefore, the security that we have for life is in Christ. In the fourth plague, the sun scorches men. It says the fourth angel poured out his bowl on the sun, and power was given him to scorch men with fire, and men were scorched with great heat. And they blasphemed the name of God who's given power over these plagues, and they did not repent and give him glory. The sun scorches men. Let's think about that for a little bit. What happens to the people of God? Psalm 91, verse 1, he who dwells in the secret place of the Most High shall abide under the shadow of the Almighty. God's people are shadowed. He's a mighty rock, a shade in a weary land. He shades us with his protection when the sun scorches men. Church and state unite. False worship enters the church. What does the fourth plague say? Don't worship the ancient pagan sun gods. Stand for the Creator God. Stand for the God who made you. True and false worship. What does the fourth plague say? All true worship is in Christ. The first plague says your physical security is in Christ. The second plague says your economic security is in Christ. The third plague says all your life and every fiber of your being is in Christ. The fourth plague says all genuine worship is in Christ. I will say of the Lord, He is my fortress, the psalm says. My God, in Him will I trust, unless you accept the counterfeit. Worship. You cannot buy or sell, they say. You'll be killed unless you worship the beast. And we cry out and say, I will say of the Lord, He's my refuge, my fortress. My God, in Him will I trust. The fifth plague, darkness on the seat of the beast. Then the fifth angel poured out his bowl on the throne of the beast. He pours it out on the throne of the beast. What comes from the throne of God? Light. You've got it. When you begin to put the pieces in the puzzle, you can see them. Then the fifth angel poured out his bowl on the throne of the beast, and his kingdom became full of darkness, and they gnawed their tongues because of the pain. The battle is between light and darkness, between truth and error. They have looked to the throne of the beast for a light. They've accepted the traditions of men rather than the commandments of God. They've walked in darkness. John 8, verse 12 says, Jesus says, I am the light of the world. John 12, 35, Jesus says, walk while you have the light, lest darkness come upon you. So they've been looking to the beast power and traditions of men for light. But now the physical darkness on this world is a deeper symbol of the larger darkness that comes from falling man. That's why Psalms says, thy word is a lamp unto my feet and a light unto my path. God's word is light and understanding. There's something deeper in the plagues. It's a call to our physical security that's in Christ, our economic security that's in Christ. It's a call that every fiber of our being and our life is in Christ, every breath we take. It's a call that our worship is in Christ. It's a call that Jesus is the light of life. Yes, these are physical plagues that come, but there's a deeper spiritual meaning. We're not left in physical darkness because we have followed Him, the spiritual light of His life. It says in Psalm 91, verse 5, you shall not be afraid for the terror by night, nor for the arrow that flies by day, nor for the pestilence that walks in darkness, or the destruction that lays at noonday. You shall not be afraid of that because you are anchored solid, totally, completely in Christ. As it says in Psalm 91, 1,000 shall fall at your side and 10,000 at your right hand, but it shall not come near you. Why? Because Christ is our refuge. Christ is our strength. We're anchored in Christ. Sixth plague is the Battle of Armageddon. What is the Battle of Armageddon? Is Armageddon a battle in the Middle East? Revelation 16 gives you a clue. Armageddon. They gathered together, Revelation 16, 16, together in a place that's called Armageddon. Why is this such a clue in verse 16 of Revelation 16? What word here gives you the clue? It says in the Hebrew tongue, Armageddon. Why should the word Hebrew give the Bible student a clue? What language is the New Testament written in? The New Testament written in Greek. But this says the Hebrew tongue. That's not the language of the New Testament. Who spoke Hebrew? The Israelites. The Jews spoke Hebrew. So if it says in the Hebrew tongue, would that not refer you back to a Hebrew meaning, not a Greek meaning? The word Armageddon comes from the Hebrew Harmageddo. Har means mountain in Hebrew. And this is mountain of slaughter. Where in the Old Testament do we find anything about this mountain of slaughter? In the book of Judges, when God's people are surrounded, it seems that doom is certain. God brings in reinforcements. In this, he said, was by the waters of Megiddo and the plains of Megiddo with the mountain. So the symbolism of Harmageddo, the mountain of slaughter, is where reinforcements from heaven come unexpectedly to deliver God's people.
1: 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And now, a final thought from Pastor Mark.
0: And Christ reigns triumphantly as King of Kings, as Lord of Lords, as it says in the book of Revelation, chapter 11, verse 15. It says, the kingdoms of this world have become the kingdoms of our Lord, and He shall reign forever and ever. Revelation 19, verse 11 and onward says, He is King of Kings and Lord of Lords. What do the plagues tell us? They point forward to that amazing time when Christ will come. Open your heart and say, Lord, give me that spiritual commitment, not some easygoing, lackadaisical, careless Christian experience, but give me a deep, abiding spiritual experience so that I can live with You forever. Oh, Lord, I accept Your grace. Pardon my sin. Oh, Lord, give me Your power and change my life and make me ready for that great day when Jesus comes. And by Your grace and by Your power, help me to stand in Your love during this great time of trouble that's coming. Oh, Lord, we pray all these things in Jesus' name.

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3: With SRN News, I'm Bob Agnew in Washington. U.S. Representative Byron Donalds has won the Republican nomination for Florida governor. Former Representative David Jolly picked up the Democrat nod in yesterday's primaries. That sets the stage for a fall campaign to replace the state's popular but term-limited Republican governor Ron DeSantis. Florida's special Democratic primary race for the U.S. Senate saw retired U.S. Army Lieutenant Colonel Alex Vindman come up short, drawing a response from the White House.
4: President Trump posting on his Truth Social page, sleazebag Vindman loses tonight to a radical left lunatic. How cool is that? Vindman was a Trump impeachment witness. He got beat by Democrat socialist candidate Congresswoman Angie Nixon. She will face Republican Senator Ashley Moody, who was the state attorney general and appointed to the Senate seat by Governor DeSantis.
3: That is Laura Winters reporting. The president is giving a new update on the situation in the Middle East. Here's Willie Nelson with an update.
5: President Trump says there are no talks or conversations underway with Iran. The president confirmed the naval blockade remains in full force while the Strait of Hormuz is open and operating. The president noted all water mines in the area have been removed or detonated. In another message, the president labeled the Strait of Hormuz as a new U.S. territory. Willie Nelson, Washington.
3: President Trump has announced that he is delaying those 50% U.S. tariffs on about $20 billion worth of Canadian imports after the two countries reached a last-minute deal, at least to keep the delay in place for now.
6: Those sanctions are now delayed, buying time for more negotiations and avoiding, for now, yet another strain in already tense relations between historic allies. Ben Thomas, Washington.
3: On Wall Street, investors appear happy so far. The Dow right now up by 220 points. The Nasdaq up by 21 at this hour. And the S&P 500, 36 points to the good. This is SRN News.
1: 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That power is Christ." 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That's 1-800-775-4673.
3: A shrinking number of teens in this country believe in a universal right and wrong, according to this report from Michael Harrington.
7: According to a new poll from the Barna Group, only 52% of American adolescents believe there is a universal right and wrong that applies to all people. Amongst Christian teens who go to church regularly, the numbers are better, 64%, but probably lower than a lot of parents and pastors had hoped. On the question of whether each person can decide for themselves what is right and wrong, 58% of Christian teens say yes. Michael Harrington reporting.
3: Several fans were asked by WNBA security personnel to cover shirts that had messages critical of transgenderism during a game this week in Atlanta between the Dream and the Indiana Fever. The WNBA has now issued a statement saying the fans should have been free to wear the shirts. The league, which has adopted a strong pro-LGBT profile, has been the subject of recent debates over whether men who are living as women should be allowed to play. This is SRN News. With the midday Wall Street Business Report, here's Rich Thomason.
8: Target is reporting its second straight quarter of comparable sales gains, saying a merchandising overhaul under the discount retailer's new CEO is attracting more customers. Target CEO Michael Fiddelke calls the results an important step forward in the plan we laid out earlier this year to open a new chapter of growth for Target. One of the biggest of the big box stores saw sales improve during its fiscal second quarter. Home Depot customers spent more during the summer months, and they concentrated on smaller projects. Revenue for the Atlanta-based company increased to $47 billion from $45 billion, pretty much in line with Wall Street expectations. Your Amazon order may soon come down from above. Millions more people will be able to get smaller, lightweight packages delivered by drones by year's end. For the Wall Street Business Report, I'm Rich Thomason.
3: You'll find more of these stories at srnnews.com.
9: 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So now I am giving you a new commandment. 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
11: Think you deserve more? Hi, I'm Chuck Bentley with the Crown Money Minute. 2 Kings 5 holds a sobering reminder of the danger of greed. God miraculously healed Naaman of leprosy, and the prophet Elisha refused any payment for the miracle. He wanted Naaman to understand that God's grace could not be bought or earned. But Gehazi, Elisha's servant, filled with greed, secretly claimed that Elisha had changed his mind and needed money and clothing. Naaman gladly gave them, and Gehazi hid them for himself, assuming no one would find out. 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

borrowed some money. I know it was wrong, but I couldn't see clear what to do. God knows I'm so sorry to you. And he said to her,

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1: So husbands ought to love their own wives as their own bodies. He who loves his wife loves himself. For no one ever hated his own flesh, but nourishes and cherishes it, just as the Lord does the church. Paul, Ephesians 5, 28 and 29. Hi, it's Nathan, and this is day 19 of 30 Days to a Better Marriage, to nourish and cherish. If an individual is causing self-harm, how do we respond? What if I just said, that's normal, don't worry about him. I'm sure he won't cut himself too deeply this time. We'll just patch him up later. That's absurd, you'd cry. Who would ever treat somebody with that kind of callous? They need help. Do something. Ah, you're right. They do need help. They would need help. Now, remember today's reading? No one ever hated his own flesh. When one spouse, especially the husband, wounds the other, they are literally practicing self-harm. It is just as much a sign of personal and relational illness when we wound our spouse as when we hurt ourselves. Something is broken within us if we can hurt our spouse, yet dismiss it. We need help. We need to start nourishing, cherishing this lifelong companion, not wounding them. They are an inseparable part of us now, and when we harm them, we harm ourselves too.

0: Our world is facing a global mental health crisis. Over 200 million people across this planet suffer from internet and social media addiction. More than half of all students have said social media made them feel less confident about themselves. Teens who spend 5 hours or more a day on their devices are 70% more likely to have a risk factor for suicide. Over 90% of parents think social media is having a negative impact on their children's mental health. In fact, the Surgeon General suggests adding a warning label that states, social media can be toxic to the mental health of young people. 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
3: In this episode, we will have two stories, one from Anne Troy and the other from her husband, Chris Troy. At Adventist Frontier Missions, one of the challenges the missionaries face is the language barrier. It can be scary and frustrating not knowing what the locals are saying, like in the case of Anne Troy. Going to the market was quite nerve-wracking for her at first, but nevertheless she persisted and conquered that fear of going to the local street market. Let's listen to her story of her market experience and the challenge she faced with one of the locals trying to communicate with her. Here is her story.
4: My name is Anne Troy, and together with my family, I work as a missionary in the country of Georgia. Today's story, titled Shoti's Puri, will give you a glimpse into one of the biggest challenges that missionaries face in the field, and that is the language barrier. There's no equal to the seasonal summer chaos in our neighborhood. I should have known that, I scolded myself, wondering why I had chosen that specific way home. While I pushed a stroller with one hand, pulled a scooter with the other, and had tied onto a sizable backpack. The street market near our home is exactly what it sounds like, a market on a street. A small, crowded street, in fact. Every car passing by had me climb the high sidewalk with all of our wheels, carrying their precious cargo, the kids. Every obstacle, like a bucket full of flowers or a stand of lemons, had me step back down on the busy road. My kids like to call that the up and down trip. I'll make this worth it, I thought. We'll stop for a loaf of warm Shoti's Puri. That mouth-watering, boat-shaped,

0: One Larian. 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That would have been a very bad fall, head right under the concrete. I sighed relieved, my heart pounding, and I gave her a reassuring kiss on the head. That's when I noticed two more sets of hands had jumped in to secure the stroller. One of them belonged to a stranger, and the other one to the grumpy bread lady. She shook her head and then opened the palm of her hand, waiting for my coins. I'll go down and get your bread. You stay here. 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One, I almost whispered. She seemed intimidating and, for some reason, a little disapproving of my childcare skills. She came back with my bread and some change. I thanked her, then we slowly walked away. Not a minute later, I heard a loud voice yelling back, "Hey, shot this booty!" Although I never respond to the name of a Georgian bread, I felt like I had to turn my head. The bread lady was following me, talking loudly and a little too fast. I quickly did an inventory. Child 1 on his scooter. Child 2 in her stroller. Backpack present, bread in hand, purse on my shoulder. Should be good. "Is there a problem?" I asked. "No, no, no, no problem," she smiled. She actually smiled. "Do you speak Georgian?" "Yes, a little." Now, encouraged by that, she vocally articulated a whole sentence. "Shenda kalge puli?" But what I heard was, "You gibberish money?" Maybe I gave her Romanian coins. I reached my purse and took out one lari. "No, no, no," she gestured. "You..." Totally not understandable word. "Money?" I shook my head, frustrated that I couldn't understand the one word that was essential to the conversation. She then proceeded to ask the man selling herbs to explain it to me because I was a foreigner that didn't understand anything. "I understand everything," I replied in my head. "Everything, except for that word you keep repeating." 2 minutes, a loud commotion, and a Google translation later, I finally put it together. "Have you lost some money?" "Oh." I took a quick look in my purse, then sighed. "Yes, it looks like 25 lari." That's when the bread lady was completely satisfied. With a large smile, she opened the palm of her hand again, this time to reveal exactly 25 lari. That would have been about 20 shoti spuri. In all the madness before, I hadn't noticed the money flying out of my purse. I thanked her from the bottom of my heart. We all dragged our tired feet home while I contemplated how 1 year ago this time I was having a panic attack just at the thought of going to the market. Now I was waltzing it with 2 kids and half of our possessions in tow, speaking a clumsy Georgian and enjoying some delicious overtouch bread. We call this crowded place home. People around us treat us like their own. We made many friends in the neighborhood. We know our way around and slowly got used to the chaos. Some days we even miss the chaos. Now, as we are taking a short furlough break to recharge our batteries, we are most thankful to you, our friends and supporters, for making this progress possible. We plan to continue our journey to people's hearts the same way they've made their way to ours. We want them to get to know the bread of life, the one that can offer so much more than the famous shoti spuri. As we've often experienced, the up and down trip is definitely worth it. If you want to support our project or other projects like this, please go to fmonline.org and select missionaries. Thank you.
1: 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Things can be quite wild and a lot happening at once.

0: It's almost like a sensory overload. After a visit from such a market, you tend to really enjoy the peace and quiet of your home. Strange things can happen at such a busy place. Chris will tell us about one event that happened while he and his friends were walking through the street market and how his friends' life were changed after that one strange occurrence. Here is his story.
1: Hi, I'm Chris Troy, working with Adventist Frontier Missions in the Republic of Georgia. Today, I'd like to give you a tour in the street market. And the story is called Accidentally Baptized. Today we are going to take an imaginary trip to the market together. I'm very excited to present you a glimpse of a real life here in Georgia. So please come along. As we walk down the narrow street, following the smell of fresh baked bread, all our senses are overstimulated. Our eyes are drawn to the vendors, colorful merchandise, and to the beautiful produce stocked on wooden carts. A lady loudly advertises her flowers, while two other merchants stare at our obviously foreign attire and our odd baby carrier. The ladies selling tablecloths and headscarves marvel vociferously at my son's blue eyes. And the lady selling ice cream leans in to give the baby a kiss. While sidestepping a dirty puddle, we are startled by a loud car horn behind us. Drops of water land on our heads. Is it raining? We look up to discover that the drips are coming from the laundry hung out to dry over the street. The sharp smell of cigarettes fades just enough to allow our noses to breathe in the sweet fragrance of honeydew melon being sold from the trunk of a car. A stray dog is watching us and wagging its tail, hoping for a handout. Across the street, an old lady with a hoarse voice is singing and playing a repetitive song on an ancient ukulele. We stop to drop a few tetri in her box and catch a look of gratitude on her face. Right there, in the middle of the sensory overload of a noisy crowded market, we don't even notice Georgi, a young Georgian man, blending in with the other shoppers. We do, however, notice the old man in a long black robe dipping a bunch of dried herbs in a small container. In a flash, he shakes the wet herbs over the crowd. A few drops land on our faces, hands, and clothes. He's a priest, and we've just been baptized with holy water. We look at each other with bemused expressions and shrug. We return home with our bags full of tasty produce and chat about our funny, interesting day at the market as we start preparing a delicious dinner. However, across town, a young man is having a terrible day. Remember Georgi? His life was upended the moment he was sprinkled with holy water by the priest in the market. Immediately after realizing what happened, he hurried home to find his father. With tears in his eyes, he confessed, "Dad, I've just been baptized. I'm so sorry to tell you this, but I'm a Christian now." Until today, Georgi has been a Muslim. If he is lucky, his imam might be able to do a ritual to reverse his baptism. If not, his fate has decided. He will live the rest of his life as a Christian, having no clue about what that means. And the sad thing is that those who do not have a clue are very few. Just imagine that. Although you live in a modern life, Christian country in the 21st century, religion is still a sign at birth. You don't have a say in this. You then choose your faith chooses you. Christianity is an identity that many claim with pride, but it is not a way of life. The Bible Georgian is one of the earliest translations, definitely a source of national pride, but not a source of life for the soul. Different religions take turns claiming you, while no one seems to be interested in your choice. There are so many people like Georgi around us. We are praying that God will lead us to them and that we'll have enough wisdom to show them the freedom. Freedom to believe, freedom to choose, freedom from sin and freedom from superstition. Will you pray that these precious people will find out their worth in God's eyes?
0: In Jeremiah 29:11, Jesus says, "For I know the plans I have for you, declares the Lord, plans to prosper you and not to harm you, plans to give you a hope and a future." Please pray for the missionaries as they continue to share what it truly means to be a Christian to the people in their community where they serve. Thank you for listening. 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
3: This is Pastor Dave with another Step to Christ. 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
6: 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We've got a couple of, well, we have a licensed marriage and family therapist. That would be Dr. Jackie Mac Harris and clinical psychologist Dr. Alice Benton. And Jackie, what's on your mind to start us off today?
8: Oh, well, yesterday at our university, we celebrated the 40th anniversary of the Marriage and Family Therapy program, actually Monday. And yesterday is kind of back to school day. And so I've been talking about the importance of showing up. And so as I was preparing for today, that's what came up for me. And so I just wanted to just share a little something, you know. We often pray for God to help us. We are asking God to change our situation, and we know that prayer matters. We need to bring our concerns and our situations, our fears and our desires before God. But sometimes, while we're waiting on God to change our situation, we're not doing our part. And so God is waiting for us to show up and participate in the change. James 2:17 reminds us that faith without works is dead. That doesn't mean that God is waiting for us to earn our grace, right? It's not that we are trying to earn our way into heaven, but it means that genuine faith moves us. It makes you do something. My husband would say, get up off your do nothing and do something, or stop talking about it and be about it, right? And a lot of times we're not doing our work. We're not showing up, and yet we are expecting change to happen. We're waiting for our husband, our spouse to show up and do their part. We're waiting for the kids to change their behavior, for the boss to do something different, for the government to do something different, for the church to do something different. But sometimes doing your work means doing therapy and finally talking about what happened to you, talking about what you experienced. Sometimes it means apologizing instead of defending yourself. It means setting a boundary or making a phone call, having a difficult conversation, taking responsibility for your choices. changing a pattern that's followed you or your family for generations. And the hard part is that we can't keep asking God to change everybody around us while refusing to change ourselves. And so mental and emotional health requires our participation. That was a big thing we talked about with students, and it just stuck with me this week. It's not just when you are a student in a graduate program or a doctoral program that you need to show up and participate. You need to show up and participate in your own life, in your own recovery, in your own healing. Healing requires participation. Healthy relationships require participation. And God can only open a door. You still have to walk through it. I like to say that if God opens a door, I walk through it. No questions asked. I start asking questions once I get inside, though, for sure. God can give you wisdom, but you have to apply it. God can reveal patterns, but you have to decide whether you're going to keep repeating the same patterns. So maybe the question for us today isn't only, God, when are you going to change my situation? Maybe it's also, Lord, what's my part? What are you asking me to confront, change, learn, release, or do? And so because sometimes breakthrough begins when we stop waiting for everyone else to change and we show up and do our own part. And so we're here at New Life Live today wanting to answer your questions, have conversations about you, and help you find ways to show up and do your work.
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6: Maybe this is all new to you. 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
9: My husband recently attended Every Man's Battle, and I just want to give a hearty endorsement to that program. Going into something like this, a lot of guilt, a lot of shame, a lot of isolation. 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He returned a hopeful man, and my heart is full. 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
6: I hope you had a chance to listen to yesterday's episode of New Life Live. It was so good. We had Max Lucado as our guest, and it was so good to talk to Max about his new book. It's called Unbreakable Courage: Strong Faith in an Age of Anxiety, Chaos, and Exhaustion. 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I don't think we sold out yet. If we do sell out, we have Max's number. 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We get that. I don't understand that. I love talking on the radio. 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But here's a question that Daniel sent in. He wants to know, do I start dating or wait for a 0.001% chance of ever restoring our marriage? Oh. So here's more of Daniel's situation. When my wife divorced me, I promised to wait for restoration before moving on. It turns out she had moved on before getting divorced. I'm torn between what the Bible says regarding marriage. Is it a one and done and I cannot remarry? Or can I use the exemption clause mentioned by Jesus? Now, here's some background. 3.5 years ago, after 34 years of marriage, my wife texted me and said she was done. I admit I was a jerk in our relationship. I was selfish, critical, and angry all the time. I was aware of what I was doing, and I asked her to go to marriage counseling, but she always refused. She had given up, withdrawing both emotionally and physically years ago, and was waiting for the kids to get settled to divorce me. My anger grew as she became more distant. We both avoided solving our problems. It still came as a surprise when she dropped the atomic text. We are both Christians, and I told her we need to heal our marriage, not divorce from it. I told her I will stand for our marriage and wait to restore it. She said, "That's not going to happen." After the divorce, she announced she was dating someone, which confirmed my suspicions from before the divorce. So, what would you guys say? Alice?
7: Well, the waiting makes me think right away about what Jackie was just saying. Waiting to restore the marriage. Daniel, I'll gently tell you that waiting is passive, I believe, in this particular situation. I really appreciate your humility. You were selfish, critical, angry, and you avoided working on your part of the problem in the marriage. She has moved on already to some extent, although it doesn't sound like she's remarried. And you believe there was infidelity, and there are signs pointing to it, but it is not certain. But you're right that abandonment by an unbelieving spouse and infidelity are God's exemptions to his desire for us to avoid divorce at all costs. Rather than wondering about the question of waiting to restore the marriage, I would ask, are you in your own sanctification process? Because that is, I think, the most powerful thing you can do. And that will help determine the answer to the other questions. Do you start dating or do you wait to restore the marriage? Because if you're still the angry, selfish, critical guy that you were when she sent you that text, then that is where your focus needs to be.
6: Jackie?
8: I agree, because wherever you go, there you are. And if you don't do your work, you'll just be waiting to share this experience with whoever the next person is. And so while you are waiting, you should be working. You should be working on what's going on inside of you. I would recommend getting into a life recovery group, making sure you are in therapy, doing your own work, and that work is focused on you and where God wants to take you. What are the things that you've experienced in your life? What is your family history? What things in your past have left a mark that you can address going forward so that you don't continue to blow your trauma through other people? You were very open and honest about your own role. And it sounds like, unfortunately, while you were in that behavior, you were also waiting for your wife to make the marriage better rather than doing your part to make the marriage better. And it just continually got worse. Because even if your partner, for anybody else listening, even if your partner is not willing to go to therapy, your partner is not willing to hear that you are ready to make change, you go make that change anyway. It's like I said at the beginning of the show, stop talking about it and be about it. We can say we want to be better and that we're Christians and we need to fight for our marriage and save our marriage. That means that you need to take a stand and go and start doing your work. That is how you fight for your marriage, not waiting for someone else to start fighting and then you'll fight, right? Like if she had gone to couples therapy, maybe we would have fought for our marriage and saved it. But what if you had gone to therapy? What if you had joined a group? What if you had changed your behavior? That might have changed her heart and she might have been more interested in going to couples therapy. And so I think that it's time for you to focus on you for now and see where God takes you from there.
7: And Daniel, I want you to notice a difference. The statement you made to your wife was, "I'll stand for our marriage and I will wait for restoration." That's a pretty self-righteous statement. You were taking the high ground. And you were. You weren't the one pursuing divorce. But you also weren't the one working on yourself yet, as far as we know. So now listen to this different statement. We do have to co-parent for the rest of our lives, even if you marry the guy that you're dating. I'm heartbroken that I didn't do enough to be a safe husband for you. So honestly, I can understand that you left. I've already been doing 3 months of individual therapy. I'm in a men's group. I'm finding out what a bad husband I was to you. So I don't know that there'll ever be anything more between us than co-parenting, but I want to be the best co-parent I can be to you. And hopefully we can at least be friends for the sake of our kids. Can you tell the difference in how attractive one statement is and how repelling the self-righteous statement is?
6: Mm. Daniel, thanks for sending in your question through newlife.com/radio. We've got a form there that you can fill out to get your question to us. You can also leave us a voicemail if you can't call in when we're here ready to talk to you in the studio/lounge. 1-800-229-3000 is the number. I also want to comment on what, because a lot of times people want to jump into another relationship because they blame their spouse or ex-spouse, and they say, well, it was that person's fault. That's why I was a jerk. Mm. As soon as I find someone else, I'm going to be the real me.
7: Mm-hmm.
6: But that's not always the case.
7: Wherever
6: or maybe it's
7: go,
6: seldom the case.
8: Wherever you go, there you are.
6: Yeah.
8: You are still going to be you, regardless of which relationship you're in. And so it will behoove you to do that work and not to bring those old unhealthy parts into the next relationship.
6: Yeah. All right, let's go to the phones now. 1-800-229-3000 is our number. Adrian, we want to talk to you, but first let's go to Lydia in Philadelphia, listening on WBYN. Hello, Lydia. Welcome to New Life Live.
12: Thank you so much for all your work. You guys are amazing.
6: Oh, thank you, Lydia.
12: And my question is, actually, there are three questions. One is, what is an intervention? The second question is, when is the right time to do such with a loved one? And the third question is there repercussion from the person that we do in the intervention? And if that happened, that she doesn't want to talk to me the rest of her life, mm-hmm. how would I deal with such?
8: Mm. Those are good questions. Mm-hmm. An intervention is having someone come alongside you as you sit with a loved one and intervene in their struggle. And your question, I want to go to that last question of, if you make this choice and this person is angry and doesn't want to forgive you and never wants to speak to you again, how do you deal with it? I think that's an important question for you to sit with as you're going into making the decision of whether or not you're going to do the intervention. Are you ready for that outcome? Because it is a very likely outcome. We can make our choices of what we want to do, but we can't control how other people respond. Even though you'll have great reasons for why you're doing the intervention, believe it's in the person's best interest, use a professional interventionist, have a system in place for next steps. So you might do all the right things and they still may be angry with you and unable to forgive you. And you have to be ready for that. And sometimes we are making a choice knowing that it could create damage in the relationship. But sometimes we've gotten to a place where there's just no other option. And the behavior is just intolerable. And so now we have to make this hard choice. Do I continue in this relationship that is unsafe and intolerable? Or do I go ahead and move forward with this intervention, which could sever our relationship forever? I think that is an important question that you want to sit with. Counsel with and close friends, maybe sit with your pastor and talk out what the repercussions could mean for your life as you're making this decision.
6: Lydia, do you mind telling us who this person is and what the problem might be? You don't have to.
12: It's my only daughter, and she is alcoholic, and she's getting deeper and deeper. She's a functioning alcoholic. She still works, but the decision that she's been made for the last, I don't even know, it's just getting worse and worse. And it just breaks my heart to see her in such a way when I know that if she would have been in the right state of mind, she would have made great decisions.
8: So she's making choices that are harming her?
12: with the, you know, financial. It's just a bloody mess.
7: Okay. Is she endangering or on the path to endanger her minor children, if she has any?
12: No. She's not that kind. Never. She would never do such thing. But she is endangering her future because she had a great mind when she was not like that. And because of such, she is, it's the mind is getting so turmoil that a decision that she made, every time she tell me something, it's just like, it's bad on me. I don't say that up to her, but I say, wow, she's going so deep. And I'm the only one that she has, and she's the only one I have. We live separate, you know, of course. But I've been helping her continuously with money and this and that. I think it's because it's my only daughter. But now I'm backing up a little, and I just don't know where this is going to go.
7: And she is the only one you have. Her father, if you have sons, they are not close to you. They're not involved.
12: There's nobody else. And I have a sister, and she's a prayer warrior, and she's always helping me. And she was the one that brought this subject to me and said, why we don't not try an intervention, you know?
7: So a few things I'd have you think and pray about before you decide the right time, and you had asked about that. I want to know if you are surrounded by enough love to be able to survive the possible loss of your daughter. And when I hear you say she's the only one I have, although you've also got this sister prayer warrior, that tells me you may not yet have a strong enough community around you to be able to handle however ugly the reaction might be to this intervention. But Jackie and
12: I do have a great church, great friends over there, but not everybody knows what's going on. But if I ask them to please, you know, they would do it. So
7: that is a good part of the preparation for an intervention. It's to pull a team of your safe people together to start praying, fasting with you ahead of time, and for them to be your emotional support before, during, and after. There are a couple of other recommendations I'll make, but I'll do that after the break.
6: All right, Lydia, stand by, and everyone else on hold will get to you as well. This is New Life Live. I'm your host, Brian Perez. Going to be here for 2 hours today, so that's the rest of this hour and all of next. Call in to 1-800-229-3000. Right now we're speaking with Lydia, who's wondering about this intervention. I guess something to think about, too, is does she do the intervention and maybe her daughter gets healed of the alcoholism but never speaks to her again? It's like, which do you choose? It's, man, especially if that's your only daughter. We'll be back.
13: 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We did a huge disservice to ourselves.
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3: Back to Lydia in Philadelphia. You still with us, Lydia?
4: Oh, yes.
5: Oh, Lydia, we know that what you're facing is pretty scary. And so checking to make sure that this is what God is calling you to do. Because again, no matter how disruptive it is, and it will be, if God is asking you to do this, and we usually are, we're called to stop those who are stumbling towards the edge, warn those who are stumbling towards the edge. And your daughter is in that situation with her alcoholism. In my experience with interventions, there's always anger and upset at first, but many times there is later redemption. So be prepared that there probably will be estrangement for a time. But as you have been the only ones for each other, it's also likely that your daughter will come back to her senses and return to relationship, because I think you've laid a really good foundation of loving her well. When we confront people and when we set boundaries and make an ultimatum, like if you don't stop drinking, I will not be able to help you financially, to spend time with you, to spend time with you when you seem to be inebriated, I will have to back away from you. Our line in the sand often reveals their priorities. And when someone is stuck in addiction, that alcohol use is their organizing principle, meaning it's become the idol in their life. It's what their life revolves around. And so until your daughter feels enough pain, loss, and hits her bottom, alcohol may be what she chooses rather than choosing relationship with you. But it's through the process of losing you that she may come to realize, I miss my mom. I want that relationship back. I want my sobriety back. So hold to that hope. And lastly, I want you to set up a pre-grief and a post-grief plan, and do that with your prayer warrior sister and with your church community group, where you let yourself feel the sadness and the worry and the anger, and you talk about it ahead of time, and you have scheduled time to talk about it afterwards. It's a good way to take care of yourself. Did you want to mention that our interventionists?
6: Yeah, Jackie? We have interventionists that we can connect you with. And so stay on the line and let us connect you with someone that can actually walk you through what the intervention will look like and how it can be helpful, and then support you during it.
3: 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Let's go back to the phones now. Here is Adrian, also in Philadelphia, listening on Sirius XM channel 131. Hello, Adrian. Welcome.
7: Hey, how are you guys today?
3: Doing well, thanks.
7: Good, good. I know you're the second generation. I dealt with a lot with the first generation at New Life Live. And so I'm in a new job where I can pick you up at that time of the day. My old job, I was sleeping at this time of the day. But just wanted to say thank you. That's my biggest thing is for... I fell apart in 2005 and then worked with my pastor at my church and worked with a counselor. And then 2013, I went to Every Man's Battle, ended up with a awesome friend out of that. And we talked for another 2 years after that every day. And we helped each other through the process. and I sit now what you guys had just said in your last segment about making the idol, the alcohol the idol, well, I made sex the idol. Mm-hmm. And now in the last, let's say maybe 2.5 to 3 years, I've turned my attention not to my idol of being satisfied by sex in whatever form, pornography, massages, escorts, you know, or anything like that, but to give it to my Lord and Savior and say, help me through this. I can't do it on my own. And I'll tell you what, it's been a joy where I don't turn to that portable device that men like that can go to certain places and satisfy their needs. Jesus is satisfying my needs nowadays. So it's a process. As it is a process, but coming from where I came from as a youth, all I can say is thank you, Lord, for what you've done to me, and may it help somebody else, whatever is spoken here. And ongoing from this point forward, you guys do a great work with people out there in the United States with helping them through their issues. I'm just in awe of the free service you guys give for a little phone call that maybe points somebody in the right direction.
3: We love hearing those stories, Adrian. Do you have family? Have they seen a difference?
7: No. Well, actually, I have a daughter, and she didn't know anything about this, but I've been a great dad. I think I've been a great dad to her when she gives me little signals that I'm doing the right thing as a dad.
6: Thanks for showing up for yourself and doing the work, Adrian.
3: Yeah, for sure.
7: Yeah.
3: And thanks for calling in today. It's a New Life Live to share your testimony, because there's a lot of people struggling. 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
11: Thanks for having me.
3: Yeah, what's going on, man?
11: So, I have my beautiful wife. I've been with for like 25 years. We have four boys. And my wife, 4 years ago, thought that I was having an affair with my sister's best friend, who happens to be the godmother of my youngest child. Mm. And my oldest child is best friends with her oldest child. And my wife thinks that I'm having an affair with this married woman, and I'm not. And
3: she thinks you're having really one crazy. Now, or she thought you were having one 4 years ago?
11: She thinks all along that I've been having an affair with this woman.
3: So for the past 4 years, okay. All right.
11: Yeah.
6: Mm. Nick, are there things about your relationship with this woman that she finds suspect?
11: The issue with this person is that she's has an outgoing personality, and my wife is the opposite. So, you know, this woman that's married, you know, she's kind of touchy-feely type of person, you know? Mm. So I know that interaction that me and her were having, I could tell that it was bothering my wife. You know, I didn't realize how jealous my wife was, you know? And I also realized, too, that she has some, like, paranoia, you know, where she's always, like, you know, she's like following me at work, you know, she located me on our phones and pop up at work a couple times. And, you know, all this, and it's what's crazy too, is my kids and everybody knows that this is just not true, you know, but she believes it is true. Mm. And now this is where I take responsibility, is that I'm trying to make a long story short. We always planned a ski trip with this family every winter. Oh. And for the last 4 years, of course, you know, we didn't go on any more ski trips with this family because of, you know, what happened. And, so the wild thing is that we finally, 4 years later, she said, okay, we can go on a ski trip, you know, which I was surprised. But then when we planned it, the woman told my brother-in-law that she didn't feel comfortable being in the same house as my wife. Mm-hmm. So this is where I made the mistake, and I take full responsibility. But when I got that news, what I should have done is pull the plug on the whole ski trip. But like a dummy, I didn't. And what I said to my wife is, hey, because my four children were so mm-hmm. excited about the ski trip, you know, and I can tell you right now, their excitement and their enthusiasm pretty much took control over me, which was a mistake, you know, now that I look back on it. But,
3: So you guys went on the ski trip anyway?
11: Well, what happened was, is that what I said to my wife, and this is where I went wrong. I said, listen, she doesn't feel comfortable being in the same house. So I was just thinking maybe, you know, you can fly to Florida and be with your mom for the weekend, you know, or your sister in Texas, and let me just take the kids on a ski trip. And when I said that to her, she had a mental breakdown, because from that point on, when I said that to her and she got upset, her personality changed a little bit. It's never been the same. And I don't know how much time I have on here, but she did something too where she thinks I said that I was looking at a TikTok video where this husband and wife were murdered in their house and they had two children. And the neighbors heard the children crying because when the two people were murdered, the kids were in the house and the murderer left those kids alone. And the kids were supposedly in the house for a couple of days, you know, with the parents were dead. And I was like, oh my God, you know, Giselle, look at this. Look what happened, you know? And when I gave her that TikTok video and I showed her that, the next day she was thinking that I told her that this is what I'm going to do to you. And I never said that. Oof.
5: She and does. She takes some evidence and her mind does go to an extreme. And it's awful to be falsely accused. And you're sitting in a position of being falsely accused. And I'm also going to challenge you, Nick. Your defensive

0: being so out of it, so jealous, so paranoid, what tends to work better for someone that has the kind of fear that your wife does is to say, all right, there are some reasons why you might feel scared about what I'm doing and whether or not I've been faithful to you. I am willing to do whatever it takes to find out how I broke trust and to rebuild trust with you. How about we get into some counseling, and I will be a listener to you, and I'm going to think back, what other things have I ever done that left you feeling like you couldn't fully trust me? Because, Nick, most of us, we lie, we hide, we withhold. If you've ever used some porn before, if you've ever looked at too sexy of content on social media, she probably does have some real things that then her anxiety has taken her to an extreme of something that did not happen. But there is enough there that she's not crazy for having worried about this. Can you receive that from me?
1: I can. I definitely can.
2: Has there been any betrayal in the past, Nick?
1: No. That's the kicker, too. You know, like if I did it and I was guilty, 100%, I deserve everything. But the crazy thing is that I haven't done anything wrong. Like, I love my wife, you know? There's like, I love my wife.
0: Well, Nick, when you say I haven't done anything wrong, that's too broad of a statement. I get what you're saying, but that's where I want to work you into more humility. Honey, I have done some things wrong. I'm an imperfect guy. I've fallen short, and that has left you scared. But, Nick, if you try to hold on to your righteousness, look at all the good I've done. Look what a good man I've been. That sounds suspicious because you're also an imperfect man.
3: And a lot of times, there is an emotional component that feels too intimate, and a person may not see that as being unfaithful, but their partner does. And this woman is very close to you. She's outgoing and bubbly, and I think you and her get along really great and probably laugh and chat when everybody's together and all the kids are having a good time. And so you have a friendship with this person, right? She's godparent to your child. You guys have a close relationship. You don't see it as an affair, maybe because you're not interested in her, but you are giving her energy that your wife wants for herself. And there is something happening in your interactions with this woman that cause a sense of danger in your wife's body. When you're involved in ministry or in complicated family dynamics, and you have interactions with people of the opposite gender, this can happen. And I think it's important to get with a good counselor. And you know, Dr. Sherry works with a polygraph, and so there are times where you can actually do something with technology to help prove that innocence. But being in therapy, I think, would be helpful.
0: That's really good you did. Nick, I'll quick tell you that I have also had this paranoia about my own innocent husband because there was infidelity in my family of origin. And so this might be your wife's historical pain coming out unfairly towards you.
2: Nick, stay on the line and we can maybe put you in touch with Dr. Sherry Denham Keffer, who is one of our co-hosts here on New Life Live. And maybe you can take that polygraph and show your wife that you are indeed innocent. We'll be back with more of your calls, 800-229-3000.
4: 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This is Every Man's Battle with Stephen Arterburn. Stephen Arterburn is the best-selling author of over 50 books, including the Every Man's Battle series, concerning men's moral integrity issues.
5: Admitting an addiction and finding the courage to deal with it is difficult even for Christian men. Even if you know you have a problem, like many men, you might find it next to impossible to speak truth about your addiction. It's very hard to say, I'm addicted, I need to stop, but I can't break the addiction without the help of God and others. Friend, part of taking responsibility for your addiction requires dealing with the underlying causes. You need to look beyond the acting out of the addiction and figure out what the behavior is distracting you from. It's not enough to admit the addiction. You must understand and address the unmet needs and untreated emotional injuries that underlie the addiction. ask questions like these to determine

0: what they might be. For instance, what is the source of the emotional emptiness that triggers my addiction? What is the pain that feeds my addictive cycle? Addictions, obsessions, and compulsions tell you a great deal about yourself. They show you your fears and point out your inability to live independent of God and others. But they can also remind you that sin, although a part of your human condition, can be defeated. Even though you are unable to overcome your own sin, God is able. The power that raised Jesus from the dead is available to you to overcome sin. There's great strength in saying, "I can't. He can. I'll let him."
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3: Hey, Nick, our previous caller, also want to let you know about the Intimacy in Marriage Intensive that is coming up the weekend of September 25th in Dallas. 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But this is something that you and your wife together can attend together, not, you know, she's going to Florida and your ski trip, nothing like that. You guys will both go to this thing in Dallas the weekend of September 25th. So get all the details online. We'll give you those details right now if you're still on the phone. Let's go to Susie in St. Charles, Missouri, who listens to us by saying, "Hey, Alexa, play New Life Live." I wonder how many Alexas I just set off right now. Sorry about that. Really sorry. Susie, welcome.
4: Thank you for having me.
3: Yeah, what's going on?
4: Well, I have a very dear friend that was raised Jehovah Witness. She parted away from the church for a while and didn't go to church anywhere. And then she just recently has reacquainted herself and attending meetings and associating with other witnesses. And I'm just really looking for resources or things, because I've had several conversations with her and she's like, "Our Bible's the same as your Bible," or you know, the whole blood transfusion thing, as far as that they can't take blood, and then they expect the elders of the church to be signed over as like your power of attorney if you're in the hospital, a medical power of attorney, and just different things like that. And it's been very enlightening, but I just I don't know how to guide her, to show her what is the best way, you know, to do that. Because I mean, there's several different denominations out there that don't believe the same as the biblical Bible that was written in, you know, Greek, I mean, and everything. So I was just kind of looking for guidance for that.
5: Well, thanks for filling in some gaps there. I was curious as to what was the concern. And so it sounds like there are some beliefs that come along with being a Jehovah's Witness that have you concerned, maybe for your friend's health, for your best friend's health.
4: Well, she had to have an emergency surgery, and they came in the room and basically told the surgical nurses what they could and couldn't do, and she felt a lot of pressure, and she signed the documents. And then after she signed the documents, we had a moment to kind of talk and stuff. And she'll let me pray with her, but she doesn't see a difference between the two denominations.
5: Doesn't see a difference. However, she is experiencing a drastic difference. And your question is, how do you guide her to see that there's difference? If she's read the Bible and she's read what Jehovah's Witnesses read, and she believes they're the same thing. You're not going to be able to show her that that's different. She's lived, you know, and done life alongside of you and seen your walk, and that hasn't shown her that there's a difference. I'm curious as to, you wouldn't have the answer to this, but it makes me wonder what she's telling herself in terms of belief system. Does she understand the gospel? Does she understand grace? Does she understand Jesus and what Jesus came to do? Have you shared those stories with her? Because
4: she believes that basically being a kind person and a giving person is part of the faith, and she doesn't see the deep down relationship with Christ.
5: Mm-hmm.
4: And so, and she justifies and says, well, I listen to other, you know, religion stuff and everything. She doesn't see the difference.
5: And it's hard to change someone's perspective, especially when she was raised the way that mm-hmm. she was raised, right? This is foundational mm-hmm. for her, this belief, in the same way maybe that if a Jehovah's Witness came to you and wanted to share their faith, you would have a really hard time making that shift. It's difficult, but here's where I land. God gave us free will and presented us with the information. He's told us to go ye therefore and teach what we've been taught. It sounds like you've been doing that.
4: Right.
5: So it's not our responsibility to change people's minds and hearts. The Holy Spirit's going to do that. So you keep doing what you're doing. You live for the Lord. You live out loud for the Lord. You share scripture. You love on this person regardless of whether their faith is different or not, because scripture says to love God with all your heart, soul, and mind, to love others as you love yourself, right? So you keep doing that and be a true witness for Jesus. Continue to let Jesus shine through in your life. You know, this says there's a saying that goes, share the gospel daily, and when necessary, use words. I would say continue to do that, but you also are going to need to maybe go to God for your own comfort on the fact that she's already deeply indoctrinated and entrenched and integrated into this faith, and this is her belief system, and to the point that she will allow elders to make medical decisions for her. This is her belief, and so you might have to work with God on how does he comfort you in your concern for mm-hmm. her, because there it's not in your power to change her, but certainly the Holy Spirit can. Just continue to be in prayer for her, and just thank you for loving her and loving yeah. her well,
4: right.
5: Even though you guys have had different faiths all these years. There are very many people who wouldn't have been able to tolerate even being in relationship with her.
4: Well, one of the things that I feel like, I'm a very big person that uses the analogies, and I feel like it was just kind of like God gave it to me that my analogy with her was, you know, it's just like somebody has a revolver in their hand and they have a choice of whether they end your life or they, you know, let you live. And I said that's kind of what the power that she's given them by the different documents for her, because she's currently in the hospital and had to have surgery. And so I've kind of just gave her that analogy because I felt like God laid it on my heart. And that helped a lot with the scenario. And so I think that, you know, was a stepping stone there. But I didn't know if there's any kind of resources out there to, you know, help educate me more so that I can continue this path of encouragement.
6: Susie, I would recommend that rather than needing information, although that's also good, I'd have you do a heart check with her something like, hey, I saw how pressured you were there in the hospital room. Mm-hmm. And I just wondered how that affected you, that you felt like you had to give that control over to the elders. My church doesn't ask that of us, so that was really new for me to see that. What was good about that for you and what was tough about that for you? Because it's sometimes by the heart connection that we have a stronger influence with people rather than correcting them with information, even though that's also necessary at times. I also want to encourage you to lament that she may not come your way. She may not see it like you do. And I'd be careful not to be too repetitive in giving her corrective information. But behind the scenes, we can always fast and pray for people we love, and we can just keep choosing to serve, and that may someday break through to her.
3: Yeah, and pray that maybe somebody else will come see her and visit her, and that'll be the person who will lead her to Christ. We're going to be here for another hour. Keep calling us.
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6: Hello, friends. Welcome to Bible Answers Live. Pastor Doug is out this evening, but this is a live, interactive, international Bible study. So if you have a Bible-related question, we would love to hear from you tonight. The number to call is 800-463-7297. That is our phone line here to the studio. Again, that's 800-463-7297. But before we get to the Bible questions, let's begin with an amazing fact. On August 24th, 1875, Matthew Webb slipped into the water at Dover, England, and 21 hours and 45 minutes later touched land in France, becoming the first person to conquer the English Channel. Swimming the English Channel became one of the greatest swimming challenges of the day. Since Webb's triumph, more than 470 people have been successful in swimming the English Channel, including a 12-year-old boy in 1979 and a 12-year-old girl in 1983. The first woman to swim the English Channel was 19-year-old American Gertrude Edler. On the 6th of August, 1926, she crossed the English Channel in 14 hours and 31 minutes. That's 2 hours faster than the men's record, setting a woman's record that stood for the next 35 years. Then came Alison Streeter, known as the Queen of the Channel. She has swum the channel more times than anyone else, 43 crossings to date. Streeter first swam the channel at 18 and was the first woman to swim the double, that is from England to France and then back to England, and is the only woman ever to have completed the three-way, that's from England to France, back to England, and then to France again. But possibly the greatest triumph of endurance is held by Benoît Lacombe, who, with the aid of two French sailors and a 40-foot sailboat, swam, believe it or not, across the Atlantic Ocean. On the 16th of July, 1998, he set out from Cape Cod with 8 wetsuits, a snorkel, and some flippers, navigated through the 40th and the 50th latitude and protected by electronic force field. Lacombe swam 6 to 8 hours a day over more than 3,000 nautical miles of relentless waves. 72 days later, on the 28th of September, he swam ashore, exhausted but heroic, in France. Now, did you know, friends, that the Bible teaches that at the end of time, Christians will also need to have a high degree of endurance? Not so much physical endurance, but more importantly, spiritual endurance. You see, the Bible tells us in Matthew chapter 24, verse 11, it says, at the end of time, many false prophets will rise up and deceive many. And because lawlessness will abound, the love of many will grow cold. But he that endures to the end shall be saved. To be a Christian in the last days requires endurance. And the reason for this endurance is because Revelation chapter 12, verse 17, talking of God's people at the end of time, says, and the dragon, that's Satan, was enraged with the woman, that's the church, and he went to make war with the rest or the remnant of her offspring who keep the commandments of God and have the testimony of Jesus. So at the end of time, the devil is enraged with the church, the true church, the remnant church, and he's making war with those who are keeping God's commandments and have the testimony and the faith of Jesus. Well, friends, we want to be amongst those that have spiritual endurance in the last days. How can we now prepare for what is yet to come? Well, one of the ways that we can prepare is by filling our minds with the Word of God. The Word of God is our sure strength and our protection. Our free offer today is a book written by Pastor Doug entitled The Ultimate Resource, and it's free. 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All you have to do is call and ask. The number to call for that is 800-835-6747, and you can ask for the book by name. It's called The Ultimate Resource. It's offer number 104, and we'll be happy to get it in the mail and send it to you if you're in North America. Now, if you're outside of North America, we encourage you to take a look at our website, just amazingfacts.org, and you can click on the link that says free resources, and you can read the book for free right there online. It's all about the Bible and how you can store the Word of God in your heart. When Jesus was facing temptation from the devil, he said, "It is written, it is written." He overcame by the Word, and that is our example. Now, if you have a Bible-related question, our phone line, once again, is 800-463-7297. The phone lines are now open. And as I mentioned a little earlier, my name is John Ross. Pastor Doug is out this evening, but we're live and we're ready to take your Bible questions. We also want to welcome those who are watching on Amazing Facts TV, also those who are watching on YouTube and social media. Thank you for being a part of our program this evening. Our first caller this evening is Anthony, and he's listening from New York. Anthony, welcome to the program. You're on Bible Answers Live.
7: My question, well, let me just briefly explain. I think it was last week. After church, I got into a conversation with a gentleman that was there visiting. And, he just had some questions and also some ideas that differed widely from what I believe. But I was, I've been studying to, make sure I understand different doctrines that I believe. And the topic about the divinity of Christ came up, and I thought I was well prepared. I went through Hebrews chapter 1 and John chapter 1 verse 1 and things like that, and then I used Isaiah chapter 9 verse 6, and that's the basis of my question. And it says, right here. I had it up. For unto us a child is born, unto us a son is given, and the government shall be upon his shoulder, and his name shall be called Wonderful, Counselor, the Mighty God. And I kind of paused there for emphasis mm-hmm. to show that this was talking about Jesus Christ, the prophecy mm-hmm. of Christ, and he's called Mighty God. And he said, but what about the next part where it says the Everlasting Father? And I said, well, okay, yeah, so yeah, he's one with the Father. He's like, well, that kind of defeats your point where you say that the Father, the Son, Jesus Christ, and the Holy Spirit, they're three separate beings. By him calling the Son the Father, that defeats your point. And so he's like, so he thinks that it's more symbolic rather than that this prophecy is symbolic rather than proving the divinity of Christ. So I guess my question is, why does this prophecy call Jesus Christ the Son? Why does it also call him the Everlasting Father?
6: Okay, well, very good question. Yes, the verse that you're talking about, for those who may be driving in their car, Isaiah chapter 9, verse 6, and many recognize this as a messianic prophecy. It's a reference to the coming Messiah. Several things. First of all, it does mention here that Jesus is the Prince of Peace, and we know that when Christ came to the earth, it was through his sacrifice that he made peace between the sinner and the Father, between God and man. He is the intercessor, so we know that refers to him. He is also referred to as the Wonderful Counselor, the Mighty God, so there's a reference to Christ being divine. But the phrase Everlasting Father, why is that phrase used? Well, because especially before the incarnation, Christ, along with the Father, is the source of life. John chapter 1, verse 1, in the beginning was the Word, and the Word was with God. All things were made by him, and without him was not anything made that was made. So Jesus is actively involved in creation, and seeing that he is actively involved in creation, he is the Father of all creation. And so when it's referring to Christ as the Everlasting Father, not only was the Father, the Heavenly Father that we think of today, involved in creation, but Christ was also involved in the creation of earth. And then, of course, when Jesus came to the earth and he was born here on this earth, he recognized that his Father in heaven was God. And of course, we have the Holy Spirit. And Jesus was baptized. You have the Father in heaven. You have the Holy Spirit coming upon him. Jesus is in the water being baptized. Christ prayed to his Father in heaven, as we need to pray. But the fact that he's also referred to as the Heavenly Father indicates that he is the creator. He's the source of life. And that, of course, is the same with God the Father that we think of today in heaven. Does that help, Anthony?
7: That does help. That does make sense. And I'll wait till next week, because I know I can only ask one question. So I'll. But we this past Sabbath, someone preached a sermon where they proved that Jesus Christ was divine, but they said that the Holy Spirit is not a separate person. So.
6: All right. Well, thank you for your call, Anthony. You know, we do have a book that talks a little bit more about the Father, Son, and the Holy Spirit, the Godhead or the Trinity. And the book is called The Trinity. Is it Biblical? And we'll be happy to send this to anyone who calls and asks. Again, the number that you need to call is 800-835-6747. You can ask for the book, The Trinity. Is it Biblical? What does the Bible say about God, the Father, the Son, and the Holy Spirit? We'll be happy to send it to anyone here in North America. Next caller that we have is Brittany, listening in California. Brittany, welcome to the program.
8: Hey.
6: Hi, and your question tonight?
8: Yes, my question is, what does the Bible say about flowers?
6: What does the Bible say about flowers? Now, you're thinking just in general or something specific about flowers?
8: Well, I'm talking about in general.
6: Okay. Well, there are references to flowers in the Bible. The Bible speaks about God creating a garden called the Garden of Eden, and all kinds of plants were there in the garden. There were fruit trees. There were flowers, I'm sure, to beautify. So flowers is something that God created. But in a prophetic sense, here's something that you might not know. A flower is actually used as a title or a name for Jesus. And you find this in Song of Solomon's, chapter 2, verse 1. And the flower being referred to there is a rose, and it refers to the rose of Sharon. And here Jesus is being described as this rose of Sharon. So actually a flower is used in a symbolic sense in the Bible with a reference to Jesus. So yes, flowers are used and spoken of in the Bible. Next caller that we have is listening from Colorado. We've got, Connor, listening from Colorado. Connor, welcome to the program. You're on the air.
9: Hello, how are you, Pastor Ross?
6: I'm doing well. Hope you're doing well, too.
9: Thank you. I appreciate it. My question is, for a biblical baptism, does that have to be done by a pastor or minister, or can that be done by someone with a good knowledge of the Word?
6: Well, usually when it comes to baptism, baptism is a public profession of our decision to follow Jesus. And when we're going to make a public profession, we want to do so in the company of friends and family, but also the one leading out in that needs to be somebody that's recognized as a leader. For example, if two people get married, they go to somebody who is licensed to perform weddings, whether that be a pastor or maybe it is a justice of the peace, but it is somebody that is recognized as an authority. When we make a public profession of our faith and we're baptized following Christ's example, we want to do so in the presence of family and friends, but also we want to have someone that is recognized as a spiritual leader. We want to have a pastor in the church. Of course, we want to have a pastor that follows the Bible and Bible teaching, because I think you know there are many different ideas out there as to what the Bible says. So we want to make sure that we're following a church and we're participating with someone who understands the Bible. But yes, if we can, it's appropriate to have a pastor lead out in the baptismal service. It's a very special and sacred event.
9: Would that pertain to like a rebaptism too, or is that probably the same answer?
6: Well, in rebaptism, yes, I think you'd also want somebody because that's a reaffirmation of your faith in Christ. In some cases, if a pastor is not available, the church elder might serve as in that capacity. Usually, though, it's in communication with the pastor, and the pastor knows the elder, and maybe he's traveling, or maybe the church does not have a pastor. That is permissible. Usually, there is some communication that takes place between the elder of the church and maybe the conference that is associated with the church. But usually, you want to have somebody in a leadership, a spiritual leadership role, lead out in the baptismal service, somebody that'll meet the biblical criteria that you find for what an elder is.
9: Okay, thank you. I appreciate your help.
6: All right, thanks for your call, Connor. You know, we do have a book that talks about baptism, and it's called Baptism, Is It Really Necessary? And this is our free offer. We'll send it to anyone in North America. All you have to do is call the number 800-835-6747. Ask for the book. It's called Baptism, Is It Really Necessary? We'll send it to you here in North America if you're outside of the U.S. Again, we want to encourage you to just go to our website, amazingfacts.org or .com, and you'll be able to read it for free right there online. We've got Jim listening from, looks like, Indiana. Jim, welcome to the program.
10: Yeah, the question I have is in Revelation 17, 10 through 12,
6: yes.
10: What are they talking about, the seven kings? Are those political or are they religious?
6: Okay, great question. Let me give a little background to those who might not be familiar with Revelation chapter 17. In Revelation 17, John in vision sees a woman, and she is sitting on a scarlet-colored beast, and the beast has seven heads and 10 horns. Now, in Bible prophecy, a woman represents a church, and a beast represents a political power. So here you have a church, a religious power, that is controlling a political power. So really what we have is a description of a church and state where the state is enforcing the decrees or the teachings of the church. And it's really a description of the medieval church or the Roman Catholic Church, especially during the Dark Ages of papal supremacy, where the papacy was controlling the nations of Europe. There is a revival of that at the end of time, if you keep reading in Revelation chapter 17, Revelation chapter 13. But the angel begins to identify these different symbols that we find here in Revelation. And you'll find in Revelation 17, verse 9, it says, here is the mind that has wisdom. The seven heads, that's the seven heads of the beast, are seven mountains on which the woman sits. So here we have a church that is located on seven mountains or seven hills. Well, of course, a church that is well known to be situated amongst seven hills or mountains is the Church of Rome, because Rome is known to be the city of seven hills. But then it also represents something else. And in verse 10, it says, there are also seven kings. Five are fallen, one is, and one is not yet come. And when he comes, he must continue a short time. So these kings, a king represents a kingdom, these seven kingdoms refer to seven political powers or nations that will persecute God's people. And it began way back in Old Testament times, and it'll continue right up till the very end of time, just before Jesus comes. So the five principal nations that warred against Israel after they had entered into the Promised Land, you have the nation of Syria, or the Assyrians, that conquered the 10 tribes of the north. You have the nation of Babylon. Then you have Medo-Persia, you have Greece, and you have Rome. So during the 1260 years of papal supremacy, or we call that the Dark Ages, those five powers or political powers had already fallen. The one that is refers to the papacy during its 1260-year rule, because it says one is, and that's the description that we find in Revelation 17. And then it says one is yet to come, and when he comes, he must continue a short space. Well, in Revelation chapter 13, you discover there's two beasts. The second beast of Revelation chapter 13 is actually the United States. And according to Revelation 13, a time will come when the United States will play a leading role in enforcing the mark of the beast. And those who refuse to go along with these religious laws will face persecution. They won't be able to buy and sell. So the beast that is yet to come, or the political power that is yet to come in a persecuting role, is a reference there to the United States. And then it says the eighth is the beast as well, and that again refers to the papacy. So those are the seven kings. Five are fallen, one is yet to come. Those are the key players that we find in Bible history and even right up till the end of time. Does that help, Jim?
10: Oh, yeah, that cleared it right up.
6: All right. Good question. Thank you for calling. Appreciate it. All right, next caller that we have, Lolita is listening in Nevada. Lolita, welcome to the program.
11: Hi, thank you, Pastor Ross.
6: Yes.
11: I'm good to hear your voice.
6: Thank you.
11: My question has to do with Jeremiah 31:15, and it mentions Rachel weeping for her children, refusing to be comforted, for her children are gone. Could you explain that for me? I've always wondered why Rachel is mentioned and exactly what that verse refers to.
6: Okay, very good question. It's interesting, this verse that we find in Jeremiah 31:15 is actually a prophecy, because it's referred to in Matthew 2:18. And when it's referred to in Matthew 2:18, it's in the context of the decree that Herod made that all the little baby boys in Bethlehem and in that area was to be put to death. And after describing this in Matthew 2, Matthew actually quotes Jeremiah 31:15. And he says what happened with Herod killing the baby boys was an actual fulfillment of this prophecy. So the verse 15 says, a voice was heard in Ramah, lamentation, bitter weeping, Rachel weeping for her children. Rachel there is just a reference to Israel and to the mothers of Israel in particular there, refusing to be comforted for her children because they are no more. So her children, it's referring to something happening to her children. But then the promise comes, if you read a little bit further on, it says, but they shall return from the land of the enemy. So there is a promise. That's the next verse. It says, they shall return from the land of the enemy. There's a promise of a resurrection. And that was the hope that was given to those mothers that suffered that terrible loss of having their baby boys snatched from their arms and killed by Herod in fear of a king that would rival his throne. So that's Jeremiah 31:15. Does that help,
11: Yes, that
6: Lolita?
11: Helps greatly. Thank you very much. That helps a lot. Thank you.
6: All right. The cross-reference, as I mentioned there, is Matthew 2:18, if you want to look up that verse and read that as well. We got Iran listening from New York. Iran, welcome to the program.
12: Good evening, Pastor Ross.
6: Hi.
12: My question is, what was going through the mind of Satan during the flood? Was he scared? Was he angry? Or was he laughing maniacally?
6: Well, you know, we don't know for sure what was going on in the mind of Lucifer during the flood, or Satan during the flood. But I think one thing we realize is that Satan had never seen anything like this before. Up until that point, the earth was beautiful. Even after Adam and Eve sinned and they were driven from the Garden of Eden, the earth was still a paradise. And Adam and Eve and their descendants lived almost 2,000 years before the flood in the world, and then until wickedness got so bad, the Bible says every imagination of the heart was just evil continually. And God said, my spirit shall not always strive with man. His days shall be 120 years. And so Noah was called to build the ark. The devil is obviously watching as the ark is being built, and the animals miraculously enter into the ark. Noah and his family go into the ark. The door in the ark is closed, and then the rain begins to come. And it's pretty tumultuous, because it talks about the fountains of the great deep breaking open during that time. So not only is the rain falling, and it hadn't rained up to that point, but you have all this water coming down from the sky, you also have the earth opening up and a massive amounts of water spewing up through the crust of the earth and flooding the land. And you have volcanic activity, and the whole earth is commotion. The mountains are moving and continents are moving. It was just something we can't even begin to imagine. And I'm sure even the devil and his angels, which were on the earth, witnessed all of this. I don't know. Maybe they did experience, to some degree, some fear or amazement at the power that was demonstrated there in the flood. And, of course, God protected Noah and his family. That was the type of what's going to ultimately happen to the devil and his angels at the end of the 1,000 years. Just like Noah and his family, they were protected in the ark from the waters of the flood, which purified the earth. So there's going to be, at the end of time, a sea of fire that's going to purify the earth. You read about this in Revelation chapter 20. And this fire that is referred to as hell, or the lake of fire, it's going to purify the earth. But just as Noah and his family were safe in the ark, so the redeemed, or the saved, will be safe inside the New Jerusalem. According to Revelation chapter 21, the New Jerusalem comes down from God out of heaven at the end of the 1,000 years. The wicked are resurrected for the great white throne judgment. And then they mount their attack upon the New Jerusalem, and fire comes and devours them. But just as the earth was purified the first time with water, it will be purified the second time with fire. And then God creates a new heavens and a new earth wherein dwells righteousness. Now, the devil made it through the first purifying, that of water. But we know the devil's not going to make it through the second purifying, that of fire, because the Bible says the devil and his angels were cast into the lake of fire and they were destroyed. So that's kind of a little overview. You might, if you look at the different cleansing and the symbols behind the flood, and what it represents. Does that help Iran a little bit?
12: Yeah, it helped a little bit.
6: Yeah, we don't know what was in the mind of Satan, but we can just imagine that it was a pretty fearful experience for him.
12: Thank you.
6: All right, well, thanks for your call. Again, friends, if you have a Bible-related question, our phone lines are open. We're going to be taking a break here in just a few minutes, but you might want to write down this number. Our phone line here to the studio is 800-463-7297. So call with your Bible question, 800-463-7297. Also, another number that we're going to mention from time to time, that is our resource phone line, and that number is 800-835-6747. We have a number of free study resources that we like to make available to people. 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And if you missed any of the resources that we mentioned at the program, again, you can visit amazingfacts.org. You can click on the Bible Answers Live link or look at the various media that we have available and also the free resources. And also, friends, we want to remind you that Amazing Facts TV is available online. So not only do you see that on, you can see that on Roku, but you can also see that online. I believe it's live streaming on YouTube. And this program is something that we air on Amazing Facts TV every Sunday evening. So the number again is 800-463-7297. The free offer that we want to encourage you to call for tonight is The Ultimate Resource. It's a book written by Pastor Doug. We mentioned this at the beginning of the program. It's free. All you have to do is call 800-835-6747. It's a book written by Pastor Doug. It's about the Bible. You might be wondering, how do I study the Bible? Or where did the Bible come from? Or what about different translations or different Bible versions? There's a lot of great information found in this book, The Ultimate Resource. It's all about the Bible, and you will be blessed. Well, again, friends, if you have a Bible question, the number is 800-463-7297. We are live. We will take your questions on the air tonight. We're not ending the program by any means. We're just coming up on a half-hour break. We don't have time to take another caller. We've got about 30 seconds left. But again, we want to remind you, if you want to study the Bible in more detail, please visit amazingfacts.org. I was just recently at the website. They keep updating the website with new information, with archived programs. Not only this program, Bible Answers Live, but also the Amazing Facts flagship TV program called Amazing Facts with Doug Batchelor is also viewable there online at the Amazing Facts website. So don't go far away. We'll be back with another half an hour of Bible Answers, and we'll take your calls live on the air. We'll be right back in just a few moments.
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6: Hello, friends. Welcome back. This is Bible Answers Live, a live, interactive, international Bible study. We'd like to welcome you to this program. Pastor Doug is out this evening, but this is a live broadcast. So if you have Bible-related questions, we'd love to hear from you this evening. As mentioned on the break, our phone line here to the studio is 800-463-7297. Again, that's 800-463-7297. That'll bring you here into the studio with your Bible question. Let's see, we got France from California. Is it France? Welcome to the program.
16: Good evening, Pastor.
6: Good evening. And your Bible question?
16: Yeah, yes. So I just wanted you to help me get some clarification on Daniel. There's two-time prophecy at the end of Daniel 12.
6: Okay.
16: And it seems like I try to see how you can situate them in prophetic time. So if you can kind of give me a little understanding of those two-time prophecies, please.
6: Sure. Revelation 12 is an interesting chapter. There's a lot of details, but there are different time periods. There's actually three time periods that we read about. There's the 1260, the 1290, and the 1335. And here we can find it in Daniel chapter 12, verse 11. I'm just going to read this verse. It says, "And at that time, when the daily sacrifice is taken away, and the abomination of desolation is set up, there shall be 1,290 days. Then it says, blessed is he that waits and comes to the 1,335 days. And then a little earlier, we read about the 1335. So what are these different time periods? More specifically, the 1290 and the 1260. The 1260, remember, one prophetic day is equal to one literal year in Bible prophecy. So the 1260-year time period that we read about in both Daniel and Revelation is the time period of papal supremacy from 538 until 1798. So in 538, we have the papacy rising to not only religious power, but more importantly, political power, and sort of takes the throne of the Western Roman Empire. It rules till 1798, where the papal power received what's called the deadly wound, where Napoleon's general Berthier marched into Rome, proclaimed the political rule of the papacy at an end. The Pope was taken prisoner. So that's the 1260-year time period. The 1290-year time period covers roughly the same time period, but it begins a little earlier. It actually begins in 508 is the starting point of that time period. And what's significant about that date is that one of the political powers that was key in coming on board to give the papacy its authority was France. And in 508, you have the conversion of Clovis, king of the Franks, that opened up the way for full papal supremacy in 538. So the 1290 is referring to that time period. And then the 1335, starting in 508, you go forward 1335, and you come to the date 1843. And what's significant about 1843 is the beginning of the proclamation of the time of the end and the judgment message that you read about in Revelation chapter 14. So that's just a little bit of an overview of those three time periods that we find in the book of Daniel. Does that help a little?
16: Yes, definitely, Pastor. Thank you very much.
6: All right. Thanks for your call. We're going to go to Jerry in, Bob in New Jersey. Bob, welcome to the program.
17: My question is this. I have a friend who's next door to me, a Christian guy. He takes communion every day by himself, and what he usually does, he says you can use anything, water, bread, stuff like that. But what really gets me about it is the fact that I thought you were supposed to do it under the auspices of a pastor or an elder or somebody to that effect. So, but he said to me that you could do your own. You could do your own communion because the Bible says we are kings and priests. So what is the truth behind this?
6: Okay, good question, Bob. I'm going to put you on mute there. You can still hear me just because we had a little bit of feedback there in the background. Is it possible to take communion by yourself at home? No. You can eat by yourself at home and you can ask God's blessing upon your food. There's no doubt about that. That's good. But when it comes to communion, communion is unique. It is a group of believers that are gathered together in a worship format, and they are together corporately recognizing the sacrifice of Jesus through the eating of the bread and the drinking of the grape juice. Now, these symbols are important when it comes to communion. Jesus refers to himself as the bread of life. And on one occasion, Jesus said, "Whoever eats my flesh and drinks my blood will have life in themselves." And the people were offended by this, and they said, "What do you mean, eat your flesh and drink your blood?" Jesus said to them, "The words I speak unto you, they are spirit and they are life." So when we partake of the bread in communion, we're recognizing or acknowledging that Christ died for us. When we drink the grape juice, we're acknowledging that he spilled his blood, which makes atonement for our sins, and we are forgiven. Now, when it comes to the bread and the grape juice, the symbols are important. Leaven in the Bible, or yeast as we refer to it today, symbolized sin in the Bible. And so the bread that was used both in the sanctuary in the Old Testament and also the bread that's used for communion needs to be unleavened bread, meaning that it's free of yeast. And when it comes to the juice, the grape juice, it also needs to be pure because it's a symbol of Christ's blood. Yeast is used in the fermenting process, so it's not an alcoholic beverage. It needs to be fresh grape juice as a symbol of Christ's atoning blood that was shed. The church is described as the body of Christ, and when we gather together corporately to worship and we partake of communion, we together are acknowledging that Jesus has died for us and we believe in him. So communion is not one of those ceremonies that we are to try and do on our own, but we want to do it as a church, a group of believers. Does that help, Bob?
17: Well, he says that the Bible says that we're kings and priests. Where does that fit in?
6: Yes, we are spiritually, we are kings because Christ is our older brother, and we are to rule over sin, and we can be victorious. Revelation says, "He who overcomes shall inherit all things." And we are priests in the sense of we are sharing the gospel with others. So we can take the gospel and we can share it to somebody else. If they respond to the gospel, well, they're also saved. But it's got nothing to do with communion. The idea that only a priest can offer communion isn't biblical. Matter of fact, in the New Testament, it's not. You don't read about a priesthood. It talks about leaders in the church. You've got pastors and you've got elders and you have people of different responsibility. But that's not what the verse is referring to when it says we are kings and priests. It's not talking about us doing communion on our own at home. That's a misunderstanding of the verse.
17: Thank you very much, Pastor.
6: All right. Thanks for your call, Bob. Next caller that we have is, Jerry is listening in Oregon. Jerry, welcome to the program.
18: Good evening, Pastor Ross. My question pertains to works.
6: Okay.
18: Now, it's a core belief amongst all Christian denominations that salvation is a gift that cannot be earned.
6: Mm-hmm.
18: But there are some scriptures, and I know that you're aware of them, but I'll summarize them for the audience. Matthew 25, where Jesus talks about the goats and the sheep. The sheep are the people who fed, gave drink, shelter, and satisfied the needs of those people in need. And the goats are the ones who didn't do that. The mm-hmm. goats are on his left side. Then he says, then he will say to those on his left, the goats, those who did do the good deeds, depart from me, you who are cursed, into the eternal fire prepared for the devil and the angels. For I was hungry, you gave me nothing mm-hmm. to eat, etc.
6: Sure.
18: And so on. And then in Revelation 20, it says, verse 12 or 13, the dead were judged according to what they had done, as recorded in the books. The sea gave up the dead that were in it, and death and Hades gave up the dead that were in them, and each person was judged according to what they had done.
6: Mm-hmm.
18: Then death and Hades were thrown into the lake of fire. The lake of fire is the second death. Anyone whose name was not found written in the book of life was thrown into the lake of fire. So I would infer from that the saved are in the book of life, but they're being judged by their works.
6: Okay, great question. Yeah, let me see if I can shed a little bit of light on that. So we saved by faith. We actually saved by grace through faith. How do we obtain the grace? It's through faith. Not of works, as Paul says in Romans, lest we shall be judged. But the kind of faith that saves us is a faith that works. So if we claim to have faith, but our faith is not working, meaning our lives are not changing, then that means the kind of faith that we have is a counterfeit faith. A

0: And our works will tell whether or not we have genuine faith. Now, it's our faith that saves us, but our works will testify as to what kind of faith we have. That's why James tells us, if you go look in the book of James, he says, some will say, well, I have faith, but I don't have works. He says, somebody else might say, well, I have faith, and it's revealed by my works. So true faith will always be revealed in obedience, willing obedience. Shadrach, Meshach, and Abednego, when they stood on the plain of Dura, and a death decree was given, anyone who would not bow down and worship the golden image, oh, well, they were saved by faith. They were trusting in God, but that faith demonstrated itself in works. They stood faithful when everyone else bowed down. So true faith will always be demonstrated by works of obedience, reflecting the character of God. Does that help, Jerry?
1: Yes, and there's another scripture, faith without works is dead.
0: Correct.
1: So any Christian who claims he's saved by the sacrifice of Jesus and does not do help his fellow man, etc., is not a genuine.
0: It's the wrong kind of faith, right? And it's possible to even deceive yourself thinking that you have faith, but if your faith is not producing kind works, well, then that's the wrong kind of faith. And of course, this faith comes from God. It's a gift. We can ask for it, but we need to exercise that faith in doing those things that are pleasing to Him. Good question, Jerry. Thank you for your call. Next caller that we have is Ty Vision, listening in Illinois. Ty Vision, welcome to the program.
2: Ty Vision, that's a new one.
0: You know, that's what popped up on my screen. What is your name? Oh, we might have missed him. Let's try here. Dina. Dina, New York. Are you there?
3: Yes, sir, I am.
0: All right. Okay, I think I went through. And your question tonight?
3: My question is, hold on, let me turn this down. I'm sorry, I'm driving, so I really can't exactly tell you where it is that I read it, but I know it's in the book of Genesis, where it says that, and God put Adam in the garden.
0: Yes.
3: So I need to know, was he created in the, it seems like he was not created in the garden. He created Eve from Adam in the garden. But from what I heard, it says, and God put Adam in the garden.
0: Okay. Yeah, let me just refer to the verse. I think the one you're referring to is Genesis chapter 2, verse 8. And it says, the Lord God planted a garden eastward of Eden, and there he put the man whom he had formed. So your idea is, was Adam created outside the garden, or was he created inside the garden?
3: That's what it sounds like, because he put him there.
0: Yes. Now, the phrasing that you have here, and I'm looking from, this is the New King James, some other translations might explain a little bit clearer. The idea of being put in the garden isn't necessarily picking something up and putting it in a different place. Rather, it carries with it the idea that that's their home, that that's their dwelling place. So the garden became the home of Adam and Eve. Most likely, God created the garden first, and then he formed Adam and gave him the garden as his home. That became his dwelling place. The whole earth was before him, but specifically the garden was his home or his dwelling place. So the Bible doesn't tell us for sure, you know, if God created Adam right at the gate and kind of led him into the garden, it could very well have been the case. Or if he was created in the garden and God said, this garden is yours, in the sense of putting him in the garden. The Bible's not exactly clear on that. But either way, I think the idea would be there, that the garden became their home.
3: We've been taught all our lives that they were, you know, they were created in the garden and all that. And I was reading and I said, wait a minute, he put him there.
0: Yes. So, put him there in a sense of that was his home, his dwelling place.
3: Mm-hmm. And thank you guys so much. About 10 years ago, Pastor Doug sent me a booklet that was talking about the chip. And it was like it was going to be in something that looked like a little grain of rice. And all our information was going to be put there and then under our skin. And I was telling people, it's like, well, this is what's going to happen. And people were looking at me like I was crazy. And that's exactly what is happening now.
0: Yes. When you get into Bible prophecy, you learn some interesting things. And of course, I wouldn't be the first one to want to get any kind of implant under the skin. And the Bible speaks against that. But from a spiritual sense, when you talk about the mark of the beast, we understand it has to do with worship. It's not a physical computer chip, but it really has to do with worship and allegiance. Who do we obey and who do we worship? Matter of fact, we do have a study guide that talks about that for anyone wanting to learn more about

0: about the mark of the beast? Is it a computer chip in the hand or in the forehead? Or what does the Bible say about that? And I think Dina referenced that subject. You can read the study guide. It's called The Mark of the Beast. And all you have to do is call and ask for it. The number is 800-835-6747. And again, just ask for the study guide. It's called The Mark of the Beast. We're going to try Illinois once again. I'm not pronouncing your name right.
1: No, it's Tavion.
0: Tavion, thank you. All right. And your question this evening.
1: Yes, my question was, so like I was going through the Bible because I like read through the New Testament already, and I'm going through the Old. And I was brought back to, I believe it was Matthew 12:42, about the Queen of the South, how she shall rise in the judgment, and how she shall rise and generally condemn the generation.
0: Mm-hmm.
1: So I've taken that as, especially due to the fact that I put Solomon in there, that is confirming that the Queen of Sheba will be in heaven. But I also read, I think it was one of the other Gospels, or maybe it was someone in the New Testament, that it also confirmed that King Nebuchadnezzar was going to be there too.
0: Yes, that's a good point. We believe Nebuchadnezzar will be here because he actually wrote a chapter in the Bible. It's the only chapter that we know of written by a pagan king, and you find it in the book of Daniel. Yes, Daniel 4 is actually the description of Nebuchadnezzar's dream and the explanation of the dream. And then at the end of the chapter, you read how that Nebuchadnezzar acknowledges the God of heaven, worships him. So the fact that there is a chapter recorded by Nebuchadnezzar in the Bible and that at the end of the chapter, he acknowledges and worships the God of heaven is a strong indication that, yes, he was saved. He did come to a knowledge of the true God.
1: Okay. I just wanted to make sure because, like, I was going through Matthew, and then like I got confused because I'm like, okay, I know we believe that he's going to heaven, but I thought there was a specific verse that said that he would go into heaven along with the Queen of Sheba before the Pharisees.
0: Not in the New Testament, no. The evidence used for Nebuchadnezzar being saved comes directly from Daniel.
1: Okay, thank you.
0: All right, great question, thank you. Next caller that we have is Raymond, listening from Michigan. Raymond, welcome to the program.
2: Hello, sir. How you doing?
0: Doing well, thank you. And your question tonight?
2: My question is, it's in Genesis 4, chapter 14.
0: Okay.
2: After God cursed Cain for killing Abel, surely you have driven me out this day from the face of the ground. I shall be hidden from your face. I shall be a fugitive and a vagabond.
0: Yes.
2: On the earth. And it will happen that anyone who finds me will kill me.
0: Yes.
2: How could he have said that when there's only Adam and Eve and himself on the earth?
0: Okay, by the time this story occurred between Cain and Abel, there were other sons and daughters born to Adam and Eve that are not referenced specifically at the time because you read on later on, it talks about Adam and Eve having other sons and daughters. So where did Cain and Abel, or at least Cain, where did Cain get his wife? Well, it was a sister. It was a daughter of Adam and Eve. So there were other people on the earth. How many? The Bible does not tell us. But the fact that, you know, they were all related and they're all siblings, you can understand Cain's concern if one of his brothers come across him and they know that he killed Abel, well, then maybe they'll want to kill him. So it were the other siblings of Cain that's been referred to there.
2: Okay.
0: All right.
2: Thank you very much, and you all are doing a great job.
0: All right.
2: On the radio.
0: Thanks for your call, Raymond. Appreciate it.
2: Okay, thank you.
0: Next caller that we have, let's see, we've got Robert listening in Washington. Robert, welcome to the program.
3: Hello, thank you for taking my call, Pastor Ross.
0: Hi, and your question tonight?
3: I thought I'd ask you a Revelation question since that's your specialty.
0: I like Revelation, yes.
3: The one guy a few, couple or three things ago was mentioning the question that I asked, well, at least he breezed through it anyway, about death and hell, or he said Hades.
0: Yes.
3: But I've heard of it saying, I guess it's by the King James, death and hell being cast in the lake of fire. How can hell be cast into itself kind of thing.
0: Oh, good question. All right, the verse I think you're referring to, I'm just going to put you on mute there because we had a little background noise. Revelation chapter 20, and it's verse 14, actually starting verse 13. It says, the sea gave up the dead that was in it, and death and Hades delivered up the dead that were in them, and they were judged each according to their works. Now, the word Hades there simply means the grave. This is the old King James language. I'm using the New King James. So when it says death and Hades, it just simply means death and the grave were delivered up. And then verse 14 says, and death and Hades, same word, talking about the grave, death and Hades were cast into the lake of fire. This is the second death, meaning that after the lake of fire does its work, there will be no more death, and there will be no more grave. So sometimes in King James, you find the word hell used for the grave, but it just simply means the grave. It's not a place of torment. That was a pagan idea that came along later on, but the word Hades just means the grave. So that's the explanation there. Does that help, Robert?
3: Yes, thank you very much.
0: Okay, you're welcome. Thanks for your call. I think we have time for maybe, let's see, we got one more caller perhaps. Lilia listening from Arizona. We got about 2 minutes, Lilia.
4: Hello, thank you. During the seven-year tribulation, will no one be able to be saved? Is it too, even if they repent?
0: Okay. Well, first of all, you know, you mentioned the word 7 years of tribulation. You won't find seven-year tribulation in the Bible. There is a tribulation that the Bible speaks about, but it's not going to be 7 years. During the tribulation, the seven last plagues get poured out. Maybe that's where the confusion is. Sometimes people think the seven last plagues, and they think of that as being 7 years. But actually, the seven last plagues will fall roughly in about the period of a year. And the reason we say that is because Revelation speaks of the plagues coming upon Babylon in one day. One prophetic day is equal to one literal year. So you have a time of trouble, or you call it the tribulation. It's about the period of a year when the seven last plagues are poured out. Now, it is true that before the seven last plagues are poured out, probation does close. So there'll be two groups when that time comes: those who have the seal of God, those who love God and keep his commandments, and those who have the mark of the beast. And then probation closes, the seven last plagues are poured out, but the plagues don't harm those who have the seal of God. They are protected during this time of widespread destruction. They are protected because they're sealed by God. And then at the end of that tribulation, then Jesus comes, and you have the great resurrection. The dead in Christ are resurrected. Those who are alive are caught up to meet Jesus in the air. And the wicked are destroyed with the brightness of his coming. So when this great tribulation, spoken of in Daniel chapter 12, when that time does come, probation would have closed. Everybody would have made up their mind which side they're going to be on. But that tribulation is not closed yet. The gospel is still going out to the world. People are still responding. The Holy Spirit is speaking to the hearts of individuals. Probation is not yet closed. But when it does close, after the mark of the beast becomes an issue, and you have the seal of God, then it is that everyone's made up their mind, probation closes, and the seven last plagues are poured out. You know, we do have a study guide that talks about the mark of the beast, and it's called The Mark of the Beast, and we'll be happy to send it to anyone who calls and asks. The number is 800-835-6747, and you'll have a lot more information, more than I can actually share on the radio, with all the Bible verses and everything related to the subject of the mark of the beast or the seal of God. Now, friends, you hear that music in the background. We got two more minutes of internet questions, so don't go too far. We just want to say goodbye to some of the radio stations turning off, but stay by. We'll be right back.
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0: Hello, friends. Welcome back. We've got about 2 minutes before we actually sign off from our program. We want to thank those who sent in their internet questions. If you have a Bible question you'd like to email us, you just simply email the address balquestions@amazingfacts.org. That's balquestions@amazingfacts.org. And we will try to answer as many of these questions as we could or we can in the next minute and a half. So we do have some questions that came in. First question is, did the angels know what was good and evil before Eve committed sin? Revelation chapter 12 talks about a war in heaven where Michael and his angels fought against the dragon. And the dragon and his angels, they lost the war, and they were thrown out of heaven. So there was a knowledge of right and wrong prior to Adam and Eve. And of course, the devil tempted Adam and Eve, or Eve, and then Eve gave the fruit to Adam. He knew what he was doing. He knew that he was trying to get them to disobey God and disobey his commandments. Another question that we have, does the Bible say that some people are saved in the second resurrection? Well, the Bible speaks of two general resurrections. There is the first resurrection that takes place at the second coming of Christ, when the dead in Christ are resurrected, and then they go to heaven for 1,000 years. At the end of the 1,000 years, in Revelation chapter 21, you have the New Jerusalem coming down from heaven. At that time, Jesus sets his feet on the Mount of Olives, and it opens up and forms a great valley, and the New Jerusalem comes to rest, and then all the wicked are resurrected. They are resurrected for the great white throne judgment that you read about in Revelation chapter 20, at the end of which the wicked mount their attack upon the New Jerusalem and fire comes down and devours them. So those resurrected in the second resurrection, is there any hope of them being converted and saved? The answer is no. Those who are resurrected in the first resurrection, they are the ones that are saved. Those who are resurrected in the second resurrection, they are the ones who are in rebellion against God. They are resurrected simply for the final judgment, and then the destruction comes. Our last question that we're going to be able to get, is the Holy Spirit on the left hand of God the Father if Jesus is seated at the right hand of God the Father? Well, it's interesting when you look in Revelation chapter 4, you have a description of the heavenly throne room, and it speaks about God seated upon his throne. But before the throne, in front of the throne, it talks about seven burning lamps of fire, which is a symbol of the Holy Spirit. So we know Christ is at the right hand of the Father. The Holy Spirit has a position at least described in Revelation chapter 4 as being before the throne, not necessarily on the other side of the throne. So that is an interesting point. Thank you for calling in, friends. We look forward to next week for more Bible Answers Live.
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3: With SRN News, I'm Bob Agnew in Washington. Across 250 years, only three elected governors in America have been black, all Democrats and all men, including current Maryland Governor Wes Moore. But Moore could soon have some company, as Bernie Bennett reports.
4: Florida Republicans have settled on Congressman Byron Donalds as their candidate for governor, and that now makes eight black major party nominees for governors this year. Maryland's Wes Moore is seeking re-election in November. The Democrat is just the third elected black governor in U.S. history. All have been Democrats and men. The November slate includes Democrats and Republicans, men and women. The nominees are promoting their experience and their ideas for all constituents. But many say the possibility of expanding representation matters given the nation's history. Bernie Bennett reporting.
3: Florida Congressman Republican Corey Mills losing his seat in the primary amid an assault allegation.
5: President Trump on his Truth Social page says he told Florida Congressman Republican Corey Mills to get out of the primary race, but that he wouldn't listen. The president writing he thought he could win, so who can blame him? President Trump says he's endorsing Ryan Elijah, a former local TV news reporter in Florida's 7th District race.
3: As Laura Winters, President Trump says the U.S. and Canada have struck a deal.
6: Less than 2 hours before he was set to impose 50% tariffs on $20 billion worth of Canadian imports, President Trump announced on social media that the U.S. and Canada have a deal. Subject, he writes, to the finalization of documents. Trump's import taxes would have hit about 5% of what Canada ships to the U.S., including products ranging from hockey sticks to tongue depressors. And Canada had threatened to respond in kind. But those sanctions are now delayed, buying time for more negotiations and avoiding, for now, yet another strain in already tense relations between historic allies. Ben Thomas, Washington.
3: This is SRN News.
1: A new school year has arrived. 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
3: A controversial program has been canceled at Purdue University. Michael Harrington has a report.
7: Until this month, the Indiana school was running what it called a gender-affirming voice and communications training program out of its Department of Speech, Language, and Hearing Sciences. The program was designed to help people who are living as the opposite sex pitch their voice either higher or lower in hopes of furthering the illusion that they're actually members of the opposite sex. The Fix reports that Purdue has abruptly and quietly ended the program. Michael Harrington reporting.
3: Also at SRNnews.com, civil rights advocates have asked the Supreme Court to review a Texas law requiring the state's public schools to display the Ten Commandments. The petition tees up a case that could set a new national stand for the limits of religious expression in the classroom. Posters with the Ten Commandments began going up almost a year ago in classrooms all across the Lone Star State. This is SRN News. Despite their best efforts, public health workers have yet to get a handle on the growing Ebola crisis taking place in Congo.
8: The outbreak has reached 5,000 cases. Responders warn it's spreading at an unprecedented speed, outpacing efforts to slow it down in one of the country's remotest regions. Congo's Ministry of Health reports 5,021 cases so far, and that includes 2,378 deaths. It's raging in some of the most challenging conditions imaginable, fueled by insecurity, displacement, and intense population movements. Rich Thomason reporting.
3: President Trump has paused those threatened tariffs on Canada, writing on Truth Social. He made the decision just about 2 hours before midnight last night. Entrepreneur Elon Musk has certainly made his mark in the world of business. Now he's making it on the moon. NASA reports it spotted a crater on the moon caused by a SpaceX rocket. This is SRN.
9: 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So now I am giving you a new commandment. Love each other. Just as I have loved you, you should love each other. Your love for one another will prove to the world that you are my disciples. Direction for Life from John 13, verses 34 and 35.
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11: When I first came to Christ, I was so amazed by his love that I just couldn't do enough for him. You know, I really miss those days. Is there any way to recapture that feeling?
12: Can you relate to our friend? Do you sometimes sense that you're not quite as close to Christ as you once were, and you don't know exactly where you parted ways or how to get back? I'm Keith Kelly, and I assure you that there have been times when I could have said the same thing. Sorry to admit it, but it's true. Still, I have a feeling that there must be answers in the Bible for resolving this. And one of the very best resources for resolving Bible's issues is to pull up a seat beside Pastor Don Pate and ask him to help us go between the lines of the Word. In this series, we've been taking a fresh new look at the old sacrificial system of the Bible era, and I've been amazed, as always, at how much depth there is there, and at how practically our teacher helps us apply it into our daily walk here in the 21st century. Let's ask our teacher to take us a little ways away from the offerings that were about guilt and sin, and see if we can discover some that were simply about staying on course with God.
13: I have a bit of a personal question, just wondering, sort of wondering out loud, how do you feel about your relationship with God right now? I mean, are you at peace? Are you okay with God? There's any number of ways that people could answer that. I mean, there would be those who say, yeah, you know, I got up this morning, I set my course, I set my sail, I set my rudder, you know, bound toward God. I asked Christ to shape my life and do what he wants, and I committed myself to him this morning, and that was my intention for today. And you know, unless I absolutely go goofy when I go to bed tonight, that's still going to be my intention. And so there would be people who could say, yes, right now I'm at peace with God. You know, I'm not perfect, but I'm at peace with God. God is growing me, and I'm continuing in his path. Then there would be others who'd say, am I at peace with God? Man, I don't know. Well, that in itself tells you you're probably not, because when a relationship has grown that cold or that distant, you're probably not near enough to be at peace with God. And then certainly, when I say, are you at peace with God, there might be some who say, no, I'm really not. I confess. I raise my hand and say, hey, I'm not. You know, things are not right between myself and God. Did you know that apart from this concept of expiation or resolution about your blatant sin, your rebellion with burnt sacrifice, And even the concept of the trespass offering for some of human weakness and stupidity. Did you know that the Bible proclaims that you are God's avowed enemy? At any given point, you potentially are God's avowed enemy. If you aren't covered by the blood, you absolutely are God's avowed enemy. And I know that, you know, we don't want to hear that. I don't want to hear that I'm an enemy of God, that I am apart from Christ, apart from the will of God, apart from the covering of the offering for my sin and my failures, that I am as much the enemy of God as Hitler or Nero or Idi Amin or some other barbaric character of history, Jeffrey Dahmer. I don't know if you're aware that Jeffrey Dahmer, this obvious, you know, mass murderer, just insane, it is claimed that he literally did come to the cross and gave his life to the Lord before his death, and that he was murdered in prison. But after all of his butchery and cannibalism, et cetera, just, you know, heinous crimes, it is claimed that he did accept Christ. You know, how can I know? And by the way, lest that offends you, that's what the cross is all about. It is about reaching out and finding lost people and redeeming them and bringing them to the kingdom. You know, that's what it's all about. That's the only reason you have a chance. It's the only reason I have a chance. But it's just so disgusting to me to believe that if I am not in a relationship, growing relationship with God, if I'm not covered by the blood, I mean, that hurts. I don't want to be told that I am as big an enemy of God as Satan is. I mean, that's pretty offensive. In our series so far, we've considered this issue that you and I need to be covered by the blood for my rebellion. But I also need to be covered by the blood just because I do stupid human stuff. I have trespass failures in my life. Did you know that there was also an offering which had nothing to do with the covering, had nothing to do with the expiation, had nothing to do with the eradication of your guilt, your failures, or whatever? It was completely all about, hey, cool, thank you, God. You know, I'm at peace with God, and I like this. And as a result, I want to show him my gratitude that a person had an offering that was called the peace offering, not in order to make peace with God, but as a statement of the fact that they were at peace with God. You know, if you really, really appreciate the amazing grace, if you really do appreciate what God has done for you and what he continues to do for you, how he has made provision to deal with your lostness, your failures, your hopelessness, and to resolve this all, obviously, we should be driven to our knees and saying, you know, God, thank you. What can I do for you? Thus, the peace offering. It wasn't to make peace, like the burnt offering, the sin, trespass offering, okay? But it was because you were at peace. And maybe the best reference for sort of going under the surface of this is Leviticus chapter 3. Now, you and I might, you know, kind of expect that the peace offering might come at a time of major victory. You know, I've just been, you know, had all kinds of challenge in my life, and I'm here and I'm still on my feet, and I haven't completely blown it, and I haven't cursed God, you know, and therefore I'm at peace with God. No, surprisingly, the peace offering was rather nebulous and general at any given time. I mean, we actually will give you, if you let us know and you'd like to receive it, we'd be happy to get it to you. And we have people call from, you know, all over the United States, a toll-free number, 800-298-9496. We got a call just as I was leaving this morning. We got a call from South Carolina. Somebody wanted our Deeper Look study guide with regard to a previous series. Well, we create one for every series. And if you'd like this one, just let us know, 800-298-9496, and it'll give you better background and more than we can share in the broadcast. Now, some people, instead of the peace offering, they use the term the vow offering or the thank offering. And the Deeper Look study guide, actually another layer of it, is that it's going to give you the rationale. It's going to show you why people would say that. The peace offering could be an oxen. It could be male or female, which that in itself also is different than what you see with the eradication of sin. Okay, that you know, almost universally, almost, be careful, You must read the book of Leviticus. I know that sometimes Christians make a claim and they say it always had to be a male, you know, for the sin offering. Be careful. Read the book of Leviticus. But when it came to the peace offering, it was irrelevant. Male, female, it wasn't much of a discussion at all. It could be oxen, sheep, goat. The blood was caught, collected somewhat, but the offering wasn't eaten, as we've seen in some of the other offerings. The part of the offering that was actually burnt here, surprisingly, is the fat and the entrails, you know, the innards. Some people might say, I don't get this. You know, we today, and I hope this is a real clarity for you, an understanding for you. In contemporary society today with modern science and all this, we are extremely fat conscious. You know, we read labels. We, you know, how much saturated fat, polyunsaturated fat, is this good HDL, is this bad, you know, whatever, all the cholesterol stuff. We're extremely sensitive about the concept of fat, and we see fat as a negative. And therefore, when some people read the book of Leviticus, they're challenged, they're troubled, because they say, I don't get this. You know, why do they give the fat to God? I mean, that's the yucky stuff. Put yourself into that era, into that time. I mean, even consider most of world history, fat was considered good. You know, you wanted the fat of the land. The fat of the land was the good stuff. People who had to work and slave all the time out in the hot sun and had very little to eat could never get fat. The people who could get fat were the ones who had some resources and some opulence and an easy lifestyle. Even consider beauty in world history through, you know, much of the artwork of the grand masters throughout, you know, Western civilization. I mean, the women are not portrayed to be, you know, supermodels of today, where you couldn't find an ounce of fat if you had to. I mean, the whole issue of eating disorders and fat, I mean, we see it as such a negative. Through most of world history, fat was seen somewhat as attractive. It was the best. When they offered God the fat, when they burned the fat, to them they were giving God the sweet excess, which that's probably a new thought to, I think, most Christians. The worshiper would actually receive some of this offering for himself, and also would the priests, sort of a banquet with God. God, you get this part, we get this part. How cool, let's sit down and have a meal with God because we're at peace. I like that, that's pretty nice. The flesh portion of the meal was to be eaten only that day. Now, this forced, like the priests, they were given a portion, the priestly families were given a portion of this offering to provide for them. They weren't allowed to keep it stored up for days. Well, not only did that deal with issues of public health and hygiene, and they didn't have many refrigerators back then, you realize, to protect the meat from going bad, but the truth is it also forced a family to generosity. I mean, if you suddenly got this great big bunch of meat and your family couldn't eat it, you know, within a day or so, well, rather than let it go to waste, you probably would look around the neighborhood and say, you know, who can I share this with? Who can I have over to a meal? It forced the priestly families to generosity, to hospitality, because they weren't allowed to stock up, to store up. I think that's pretty good on the part of God. It's curious to me that this offering also had something to do with the unleavened bread, this bread that was not allowed to rise, which has some, you know, touching. It's in the neighborhood of the Passover bread. You remember the quick bread, the bread without chametz, the bread without leaven. And so this whole issue of peace offering is like a person banqueting with God, giving God the best part of the meal, and yet also spreading the meal around, spreading the joy around. I'm at peace with God. I'm okay with God. This is so great. Come rejoice with me. Come on over to my house, and we'll be happy because I'm at peace with God. I don't know if you've ever considered what it would be like to literally take the issue of Thanksgiving and move it beyond like the fourth Thursday of November to actually say, hey, you know, from week to week, I'm going to find some way to express my gratitude to God for what he's done for me, and I'm going to pass it around the neighborhood. The peace offering gave you that chance, and maybe we Christians could adapt something like that so that we would live in a healthier fashion in that manner. Let's pray. Lord, give us the real heart of gratitude that expresses our thanks for what you have done for us. This I'd pray in Jesus' name. Amen. Hello there, good friend. We've created a new website for you, and it's yours. We'd love to have you visit us there and take any of these resources. You use them. Our gift. It's given to you, G-I-V-E-N, the number two, U-Y-O-U.com. Thank you so much for enjoying Between the Lines, and blessings on you.
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0: This is why Scripture is always telling us to rejoice in all of our circumstances, to keep a positive attitude, to look for things to be thankful for. 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And so it's not magic. It's the way God made our minds to help us see the world that He's put out there. There's always possibility around us, and there's always trouble. He says, look for the positive, because that's going to help you make your brain function as best it can.
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6: Long-term care isn't just a health issue. 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Our guest today is Nathan Sano, president of MasterCare and LTC Consumer. Nathan has spent more than two decades in the insurance industry, helping individuals, families, and financial professionals navigate long-term care planning and find solutions that fit their needs. Nathan, great to have you here today.
7: Thanks, Rob. It's great to be here.
6: Nathan, when people hear long-term care, their minds go straight to the cost of insurance. But I know you say the conversation should actually start with something much broader, and that is a plan. So why is having a long-term care plan the most important first step?
7: Yeah, it's a great question. One of the things that we always say is insurance is how the plan may be covered and paid for, but having a plan is really the first place to start. And First Lady Rosalind Carter said it best, that there are really four kinds of people in the world: those who have been caregivers, those who are currently caregivers, and those who will be caregivers, and those who will need caregivers. And every one of us face this risk. And so it's important to have this conversation as a family to say, if this was to happen to me, who do I want to provide that care? How does that impact their life? Are they physically able to do that? And most importantly, how is that care going to get paid for?
6: Yeah. A lot of people assume Medicare, Medicaid, or even traditional health insurance will cover these long-term care expenses. So what do those programs actually pay for, and where are the biggest gaps people need to understand?
7: Yeah, and this is a very, very common misunderstanding. So people just assume, well, someone pays for this care. I mean, my grandma back in the day needed it and somebody cared for her, and that was just paid for. But the reality is Medicare only pays for short-term care when you've been in a hospital for a short period of time under very specific conditions. So think rehab, like, you know, I had a stroke and I need to get better and I go to a rehab facility for a number of weeks, then Medicare will pay for that. Your traditional healthcare plan does not, doesn't cover anything for custodial or healthcare. Medicaid does pay for long-term care, but it requires people to pay down to $2,000 of assets to get that. And then in many states, great, you've qualified for Medicaid. There's a waiting list to even get into a Medicaid facility. And so it's important to understand what does cover and doesn't cover. The other one that is a common misunderstanding for working people is, well, I have long-term care because I have long-term disability, and they get the two confused. And long-term disability obviously replaces your income if you're not able to work, where long-term care pays for the care that you need when you're unable to care for yourself.
8: Yeah, that's a really helpful overview. So in light of those gaps then that you just identified, where does long-term care insurance fit into the overall plan?
7: Yeah, insurance is, long-term care insurance is just like any insurance. It's a leverage tool that says, okay, I've got this unpredictable risk that I'm facing that I don't want to pay for it myself. So I'm going to assign that risk to an insurance company for a predictable premium so that if the unlikely catastrophic event happens, I've got that coverage that's there. The great thing is the policies are very, very loose, meaning you're in control of where you want to receive care, who provides that care. So if you want to receive care at home, which is where most of us would prefer if we're able to,
8: sure,
7: the policies pay the same for that kind of care as it would for facility. Most policies, not all, there's some that include a family member to pay for them, but most policies pay for professional home care services. So it has to be somebody that is a professional, a home care agency aide, that licensed professional to come in, doesn't pay for your family member. Although, again, there are some policies that do that. The other thing that's really great about long-term care insurance policies are the family caregiver support services. And this is something many people aren't aware of. When a caregiving event happens, and I've gone through it in my own life, it's a very stressful time. And having those resources available to advise that family is incredibly valuable.
8: Really good. Well, we're going to continue to unpack this, including the underwriting, the cost, and much more with Nathan Sano from LTCconsumer.com. We'll be right back.
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8: 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We're talking long-term care today, planning ahead, and where insurance might fit in. 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He spent more than two decades in the insurance industry helping individuals, families, and financial professionals navigate long-term care planning and finding solutions to fit their needs. Nathan, before the break, you gave us a good understanding of where the gaps are in terms of covering long-term care needs in that season of life and where insurance might fit in. Let's talk about the cost, because that's, of course, a major concern for people. So what does long-term care insurance typically cost today, and how can someone structure coverage to fit within their budget?
7: Yeah, it's a great question, a very common question we get. And long-term care insurance is like any insurance. You can buy a Mercedes coverage, you can buy a Corolla coverage, and everything in between. But just to give you raw averages, and to give you perspective, we'll deal with probably 10,000 consumers a given year that are interested in looking at long-term care through our company. And last year, the average hybrid life long-term care combination plan was about $6,000 a year per policy. For traditional long-term care insurance, which is what most people are used to over the years, that average policy is about $3,500. But I looked to the data, our smallest policy we wrote last year was $261 a year, the most expensive being $8,800 a year. So you can kind of see the bookends. And then short-term care, which is long-term care that covers 1 to 2 years of coverage, the average policy is about $2,000 a year.
11: Okay. Yeah, that's really helpful. And the data says that, if I'm not mistaken, and you would know better, 70% of Americans 65 and older will probably need some form of long-term care. Is that about right?
7: Yeah, the more recent stat that came out that we referenced was by the Department of Health and Human Services that says 52% of us, so one in two, are going to need professional long-term care services for 90 days or more. So one in two of us are going to need that kind of care. And for women, one in five women are going to need professional long-term care for 5 years or more. So it's a big issue, especially for women.
11: Yeah. And if something is going to erode your assets in this season of life, I mean, this has got to be

0: rule of thumb to say who can self-insure versus those that just know they would need to depend on government services, and then kind of who's in that sweet spot to need long-term care insurance?
1: Yeah, you know, when you look at, I would say, under a couple $100,000 of assets, you're better off just kind of going your own, and you're looking at Medicaid, for example, most likely. On the upper end of income, what's been very interesting, and really over the last couple years, we're seeing much, much wealthier people with significant assets still buying a long-term care policy because they can self-insure. And I would say that break even might be 4 or 5 million of assets. But what they're looking at is that hedge to say, okay, well, that policy may cost me $200,000-$300,000, but it's going to give me $1.5 million or $1 million plus benefit. That's worth the trade-off for me. So we're seeing a trend where very, very affluent people are still looking at policies just as a risk transfer.
0: Yeah. But everybody else kind of in the middle between 200,000 and 2 million in assets. I mean, this is absolutely something you recommend they look at, right?
1: 100%. I mean, if you needed care that was going to cost $8,000-$10,000 a month, 12 months, that's $120,000. Where's that money going to come from in your plan? Have you planned for that? And that's one of the things we talk about, the importance of having a long-term care plan, not just long-term care insurance, because maybe you want to self-insure. Okay, great. What asset is tagged that can be liquid so that if you need to pay for your own care, then you've got that asset earmarked, readily available at your disposal should you need it.
0: Yeah. Obviously, a common question that comes up is when is the ideal time to consider buying this kind of insurance, balancing health eligibility and age? What are your thoughts?
1: Yeah, so our average buyer is typically a couple age 55, 56, give or take. And what we would tell people is most people in their early 50s, 50 to 65, is really kind of that sweet spot. Although we are seeing younger people in their 40s that we rarely ever saw coming into the buying zone, I think because they're seeing the issue with their parents who might be older. The other thing is when people were in their 70s, we really were, because of health underwriting, limited on what we could offer. Now there's new long-term care annuities that help a lot more people be able to get coverage that previous years they just weren't able to get.
0: Yeah, that makes sense. I know price increases have to be done on the aggregate, but they have been challenging over the years. What do people need to understand about the potential for the premiums to increase over time?
1: Yeah, so price increases are an unfortunate black eye on the industry. I mean, my own long-term care policy has gone up significantly as I've owned it over the years. But there's really two things to the benefit. One, there's some policies now, the life long-term care hybrids contractually cannot increase, so you can get guaranteed premiums. The other thing is data. So a lot of the issues previously were insurance companies that really didn't understand, one, interest rate assumptions when we had the Great Recession back in 2008, 2009, and the Fed rate went to zero. That impacted a lot of insurance companies. And then two, the claims data. Well, now, many years later, we have a much, much better data set to understand the interest rate environment and also the claims environment. So the likelihood of rate increases on policies sold today is very, very small.
0: Yeah, very good. Just a couple of minutes left. I know there's some newer features or options that are available today that have not been available in the past. Do you want to mention a couple of those?
1: Yeah, a couple things just to know. One, cash is king. So we're seeing an increase in cash benefits where you qualify for a policy. Here's your money. Use it to pay for a family member, friend. It doesn't matter. It's the ultimate flexible freedom at claim time. That's something that's new. The other thing is policies are moving to a monthly benefit versus a daily benefit. And that sounds small, but it's actually significant, especially in home care when care is only needed 2-3 days a week. That monthly benefit provides, you know, the set benefit for the month, regardless of your daily spend. A daily benefit is just the max per day, and you may cap out on those days of care.
0: Very good. Last question for someone listening today and realizing they need to start the planning process. What's the first step?
1: Yeah, I'd start with a family conversation. So think of is if you needed this care, how is that care going to be paid for? Who's going to provide that care? Have you talked to them? Are they physically even able to do that? And in what setting do you want that care to be had, and really start there, and then look at, okay, what kind of insurance coverages do we have, and talk to an independent

0: professional. 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
1: Excellent. 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Nathan, we're going to have you back real soon, but really appreciate your time today. Great information.
0: Thanks, Rob. 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
1: 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All right, we're going to head to the phones. Let's head to Illinois. Scott, go ahead.
4: Hi. I'm going to try and speak fast because this is like over 10 years in the making. But we are trying to buy our house that we've been renting. And the landlord is willing to sell to us for a pretty good price. My biggest question was, it was more of a worldly thing that I had on my heart that I wanted to save 50% of this house to put down. And so we had some medical bills, and we're at about 25% now. And the spirit is putting on my heart that we should buy now. And so since we've been renting, I'm trying to find out, we don't really need a realtor, but we do need something like a lawyer or a realtor to do things like the deeds and stuff. And so I really need some advisors.
1: Yeah. Well, I appreciate that. And, you know, in terms of where you go from here, I would say, number one, don't deplete your cash reserves. You know, especially after a career change, it's wise to maintain a healthy emergency fund in case your income is less predictable than expected. I would consider the interest rate here, Scott. You know, if you're getting a competitive mortgage rate, it may make sense to put down less than 50% and keep more cash available. If the rate is high, you know, putting more down could reduce your monthly payment and total interest costs. We're on the higher end of what we've experienced the last 10 or 20 years, but we're probably pretty more typical to what, you know, the industry has looked like for the last 50 years or so. And then you always want to look at your whole financial picture. You know, the right down payment balances affordable monthly payments with maintaining liquidity. Now, we certainly want to try to pay it off over time, but this idea that you would try to, you know, preserve adequate reserves is a big idea. In terms of who you'd want to connect with, you know, in terms of the purchase itself, I think just finding a godly real estate professional would be, you know, really important. And then they would work either with an attorney or a title company on the closing. But that real estate professional is really the quarterback for helping you in terms of finding that that appropriate home, helping you negotiate and buy, and then, you know, dealing with all of the contracts and so so forth. So I would probably ask at your local church. You certainly could call a certified Kingdom advisor and ask for a referral, but we don't have CKs in the realtor field, so there wouldn't be any direct contacts you could make through FaithFi. You would have to ask for a referral. But I think that person that is familiar with your area, preferably shares your values, who's got good experience, could be invaluable in this process of, you know, just determining what house to buy, what you can afford, where, and then, you know, ultimately how much to put down. I hope that helps. It sounds like you're headed in the right direction here, Scott, and if we can help further, don't hesitate to reach out. Thanks for being on the program, sir. Let's go to Indianapolis. Matthew, go ahead.
5: Yeah, thanks, Rob. My question is, I'm 39 years old. I have about $100,000 in an ESOP account that's going to be paid out next year in 2027. My wife and I have about $60,000 in debt. The question is, is it wise to pay off the debt with that ESOP money that's being paid out, or roll that into my 401k?
1: Yeah. And what type of debt do you have, the $60,000?
5: It's a couple credit cards and some tax debt.
1: Okay. And are you still accumulating the credit card debt?
5: No.
1: Okay. Was that like a single event, or was that just gradual, you know, lifestyle spending beyond your means? Where did that come from?
5: Yeah, it was prior to our marriage, and then just spending on some things that we probably didn't need to prior to marriage, and then also some marriage debt too when we had our wedding.
1: Okay. Yeah. Yeah, I mean, the priority order there would be, I would say, is the IRS debt first, especially if you're accruing penalties and interest, then the high interest credit card debt, especially if it's double digit interest, and then maintain an adequate emergency fund so you don't ever go back there. And then if there's money left over, then that would be where, you know, you would look at perhaps rolling the eligible portion into your 401k or another qualified retirement account. But I would confirm that, in fact, that is eligible for a rollover. I suspect you've already done that, given that you mentioned that option. You also do want to know the tax consequences. So you're just going to want to probably talk to your plan administrator or your CPA before making decisions, especially on anything you're pulling out, so that doesn't catch you by surprise. But, you know, ultimately, you know, getting the IRS paid back and then getting that credit card debt eliminated. Now, if you can fund the credit card debt on a relatively, you know, short period of time out of current cash flow, I'd love to hang on to as much of this retirement account as possible for your future, especially because it's in a tax-deferred environment and it's not easy to get money in there. But that IRS debt, you know, seems like something, unless you're on a payment plan and you're making good progress, you know, that would often come first for me. So that's my pecking order. I think some of the things to consider there as you're thinking about it. Big idea, you know, we want to get out of debt quickly, and as long as you've got a plan to do that, I'd like to preserve as much of this as we can. But anything that's considering to accrue high interest, let's wipe it out. Thanks for your call. Let's quickly go to Texas. We'll finish with Lucy. Go ahead.
6: Thank you for taking my call. I'm updating my will now that I live in Texas, and I'm wondering if it is God willing for me to just give my children, you know, a percentage of the funds that the Lord has gathered for me, rather than splitting it three ways for them, because I would like to give it to also to three nonprofit organizations that I'm supporting now.
1: Yes. Well, first of all, I don't think there's a right or wrong decision here, Lucy. You are the steward, and so I would pray about it and ask the Lord for wisdom. As a part of that, I would ask the question, what is the worst thing that can happen when I leave the money to the kids? And here's the idea. Whatever their life trajectory is, the money is likely going to accelerate that. Now, that may be a good thing. They may be on their own, doing great, financially mature, spiritually healthy, and that's great. If any of them or all of them are not that way, just consider what impact the money may have, because what's most important is their spiritual direction and pursuit of the Lord. But at the end of the day, if you decide to give a percentage to each of them and you've got some ministries on your heart that you want to fund through your estate plan, that's great. There's nothing that says you have to leave all the money to the kids. In fact, I think each person should really prayerfully consider that in terms of what they ultimately decide. Hey, I want to send you a copy of a book that I think will be helpful for you. It's called Splitting Heirs. It's going to be our gift to you. Stay on the line. We'll send it out to you, Lucy. You read that. I think it'll help in some of these decisions. God bless you. Big thanks to my team today, Jim, Devin, and Sandy. We'll see you next time. Bye-bye.
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5: U.S. Representative Byron Donalds won the Republican nomination for Florida governor, and former Representative David Jolly picked up the Democrat nomination in yesterday's primary. That set the stage for a big fall campaign to replace the state's popular but term-limited Republican governor, Ron DeSantis. Florida's special Democrat primary race for the U.S. Senate, meanwhile, saw retired U.S. Army Lieutenant Colonel Alex Vindman come up short, drawing a response from the White House.
6: President Trump posting on his Truth Social page, sleazebag Vindman loses tonight to a radical left lunatic. How cool is that? Vindman was a Trump impeachment witness. He got beat by Democrat socialist candidate Congresswoman Angie Nixon. She will face Republican Senator Ashley Moody, who was the state attorney general and appointed to the Senate seat by Governor DeSantis when Marco Rubio was selected by the president to be Secretary of State.
5: And then, as Laura Winters reporting, the president offering a new update on the situation in the Middle East. Here's correspondent Willie Nelson.
7: President Trump says there are no talks or conversations underway with Iran. The president confirmed the naval blockade remains in full force while the Strait of Hormuz is open and operating. The president noted all water mines in the area have been removed or detonated. In another message, the president labeled the Strait of Hormuz as a new U.S. territory. Willie Nelson, Washington.
5: President Trump said on Tuesday he was delaying that 50% U.S. tariff on about $20 billion worth of Canadian imports after the two countries reached a last-minute deal that came less than 2 hours before the sanctions were set to go into effect.
8: But those sanctions are now delayed, buying time for more negotiations and avoiding, for now, yet another strain in already tense relations between historic allies. Ben Thomas, Washington.
5: It has been mostly positive on Wall Street today. Near the close, the Dow was up 157 points. This is SRN News.
9: There are certain things which are meant to go into a combine, but rocks are not one of them. With rocks on our farm and using a Winrow pickup, our combine had a button to quickly disengage the header for that very reason. Of course, if you saw the rock. Neither would you throw a wrench into your combine or your grain auger, baler, or cotton picker. Throwing a wrench into a machine would, as one might say, mess things up. After God created the world, the devil came along and, as one might say, threw a wrench into God's wonderful creation. Adam had to now gain his living with the sweat of his brow, and Eve, his lovely wife, had to now produce offspring with pain. The wrench which the devil threw into God's creation was convincing Adam and Eve to follow him, which separated them from their life-giving creator. They experienced sin, sorrow, and death. But Jesus came to save us for his wonderful kingdom. This is Rod Bieber with Seed Time and Harvest.
5: A shrinking number of teens believe in a universal right and wrong. Many simply do not believe there is any such standard. Michael Harrington reports.
10: According to a new poll from the Barna Group, only 52% of American adolescents believe there is a universal right and wrong that applies to all people. Amongst Christian teens who go to church regularly, the numbers are better, 64%, but probably lower than a lot of parents and pastors had hoped. On the question of whether each person can decide for themselves what is right and wrong, 58% of Christian teens say yes. Michael Harrington reporting.
5: Several fans were asked why by WNBA security personnel to cover their shirts, which had messages critical of transgenderism during a game this week in Atlanta between the Dream and the Indiana Fever. The WNBA has now issued a statement saying the fans should have been free to wear their shirts. The league has adopted a strong pro-LGBT stance. This is SRN News. A congresswoman says an ICE target in a Maine shooting was not up for deportation.
11: Maine Democratic Congresswoman Shelley Pingree says the person Immigration and Customs Enforcement agents targeted in Maine last month when an officer shot and killed a motorist was not subject to a final removal order. 25-year-old Colombian national Juan Sebastian Duran Guerrero was shot and killed in a car near his home on July 13th. ICE's intended target was Duran Guerrero's roommate. I'm Lisa Dwyer.
5: Texas led all teams with four players named to the preseason Associated Press All-American College football team. And the Southeastern Conference had 14 of the 27 first-team selections. The Big Ten has eight players on the first team, led by Oregon quarterback Dante Moore and two teammates. Defending national champion Indiana, as well as Georgia and Oklahoma, each has two players on the first team. More of these stories at srnnews.com.
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15: Thanks for joining me on It Is Written. We are continuing our study in the book of Romans, the book that changed the world, and we're picking it up in Romans chapter 4. Martin Luther called Romans the chief part of the New Testament and the purest gospel, saying Christians should study it daily, for it is the soul's daily bread. Bible translator William Tyndale referred to Romans as the principal and most excellent part of the New Testament. Now, so far in Romans, we've learned the gospel is the way in which God exerts his power for the salvation of people, whether they be Jews or Gentiles. And while that detail might not seem significant now, it certainly was then. Many people in the Church of Rome were from a Jewish background, and they thought that Jewish rites and observances were essential to salvation. So when Paul says, no, it's the gospel only that brings salvation, that's shaking someone's world. In Romans 2 and 3, he makes clear that all people are sinners, Jews and Gentiles, and therefore all are in need of salvation. And then Paul describes how an unrighteous person becomes righteous. He says, the righteousness of God apart from the law is revealed, to declare his righteousness for the remission of sins that are past. He writes, therefore, we conclude that a man is justified by faith apart from the deeds of the law. This is a big deal. Paul is telling Jewish believers that their law keeping doesn't save them. Paul's very clear that salvation doesn't come from things you do, but from faith in Christ. He's not against obedience. That's essential for a Christian. In fact, it's inevitable for someone who loves God. But a person does not lay hold on salvation in any way other than through faith in Jesus. It's faith in Jesus alone that sees a person pass from spiritual death to spiritual life. So now in Romans chapter 4, Paul discusses what faith is, and he appeals to the experience of Abraham. Now this is significant because Judaism began with Abraham. So if Paul is going to demonstrate that salvation does not come via works or observances, he's going to have to demonstrate that in the life and experience of Abraham. And he does. He writes, "What shall we say then that Abraham our father, as pertaining to the flesh, hath found?" Abraham, the father of faith, the original Jew. What about him, Paul asks? Paul writes, "For if Abraham was justified by works, he has something to boast about, but not before God." Right? If his works brought his justification or salvation, he could brag about that. But he had nothing to boast about in the eyes of God. Here's Abraham's experience. "For what does the scripture say? Abraham believed God, and it was accounted to him for righteousness." Paul sets out his argument early in the chapter, although it's an argument he's already made. He stated in the previous chapter that we conclude a person is justified by faith without the deeds of the law. But by invoking Abraham, Paul is taking this to the next level. He writes, "Now to him who works, the wages are not counted as grace, but as debt." He's setting up some tension here. He states salvation is of grace, but if Abraham's works merited salvation, salvation wouldn't be by grace. It would come as a debt paid to the one who did the good works. You know, it's common today for people to look to their good works for salvation. In Hinduism, good works are essential to salvation. Islam sees good works as a path to righteousness. In Buddhism, good works are vital to a person's growth toward enlightenment. In Judaism, a premium is placed on good works. And in some Christian faiths, good works have a role to play in salvation. Penance, indulgences, pilgrimages. Now, there's nothing we can do to set things right with God or to work off some kind of debt or to pay some kind of price or to earn merit. Nothing. Paul's thesis is that salvation comes through faith in Christ. Well, what about those who say, "I'll go to heaven as long as I'm a good person"? Well, not quite, because as Paul has stated, there's no such thing as a good person. There is none righteous, no, not one. So relying on your goodness to get to heaven is like relying on your wings in order to fly. You don't have wings, in just the same way as you don't have righteousness. Now, there are two things I want us to consider here. It's hard for some people to accept that salvation is received by faith alone because we're used to earning what we receive. You work, you get paid for that work. We educate our children from a very early age to try hard, to do their best, which of course is not wrong. And they learn that good behavior is rewarded. That's life. It's just that it isn't salvation. It's very easy to commoditize salvation as though it's just one more thing that I can receive when I earn it or deserve it. Life conditions our thinking. But that's not God's way because you can never earn it. You can never deserve it. Remember the previous chapter? All have sinned. There is none that does good, no, not one. As Isaiah wrote, all our righteousnesses are as filthy rags. Now, another reason salvation by works or salvation by faith and works, same thing, is popular in some circles is because it tilts the balance in favor of the church offering salvation by works. If the church tells you you must do what it says in order to be reconciled to God, your salvation becomes dependent on the church, which it isn't. Salvation by works works well for the people in charge, and it can be a lucrative revenue stream. And people need to watch for that because it can be subtle and because it's spiritually deadly. If you have to do something to earn salvation, which Jesus offers you freely by faith, then you've just added something else or someone else to the plan of salvation. And there's no way around the fact that you now have other gods besides the one true God. So how can you have the faith that's needed in order to secure eternal life? That's what Romans 4 is about. Verse 5 says, "But to him who does not work but believes on him who justifies the ungodly, his faith is accounted for righteousness." Sounds too good to be true, doesn't it? There's no other belief system in the world that operates like this. The God who created the world in 6 days and rested on the seventh, who led Israel out of Egypt to the promised land, who brought water out of a rock and carpeted the ground with food along the way, that God says to sinful people, "You may have everlasting life, simply by exercising faith in my son Jesus. Which means this faith then cannot be merely transactional. It can't be assent only or simply intellectual belief. James wrote that even the demons believe and tremble. This faith in which a person takes hold of Jesus is transformational. Remember with Romans, and here's an important principle. Romans isn't a book in which verses should be taken in isolation. Salvation by faith doesn't preclude obedience, for example. Grace doesn't mean a person should go on sinning with abandon, as Romans itself says. And we'll see that in later chapters. Salvation changes you, and it goes on changing you as long as you live. Faith in Christ results in transformation. So this faith we're looking at, it's significant. It will change you. Look at verse 5 again. But to him who does not work, but believes on him who justifies the ungodly, that means has faith in him who saves sinners, his faith is accounted for righteousness. And Paul quotes David in Psalm 32, where David said, "Blessed is he whose transgression is forgiven, whose sin is covered. Blessed is the one to whom the Lord does not impute iniquity." Which shows us that this idea of justification by faith is an Old Testament idea. It's not the domain of the New Testament only. Through faith in Jesus, who died for your sin is covered, and God does not hold you guilty of sin. Now, this is remarkable. Discovering this is more important than discovering gold in California. You can understand why Martin Luther was so powerfully affected by this. This will change your life. You could be sitting in a prison cell, guilty, and know that through faith in Jesus, God forgives your sin. Okay, story for you. I made a prison visit once to a convicted serial killer. He'd apparently been converted in prison through a prison ministry team, their ministry. So I visited him. On my way to the cell, the prison warden asked me, "You're really going to see so-and-so?" I said, "Yes, I am." He stopped. He turned to me and he said, "You know, that man has really changed." That's all he said. When I got to the cell and looked through the narrow window in the door of the cell, I saw the man, who did not know I was stopping by, down on one knee, the mattress on his bed pushed back, a Bible opened, a commentary of some kind opened. There were other books. He was writing. He was taking notes. He was doing his Bible study. Now, none of that takes away what he had done. Still ghastly. But the man had met Jesus and experienced his forgiveness. And that's powerful. And if he can, then you can too. By faith. That's all it takes. Believe Jesus is the Son of God, that he died for your sins. Accept him into your life, and he'll forgive you and give you everlasting life. Now, Paul makes an argument that challenges his Jewish readers. Remember, they thought that because of their ancestry, they were by default the people of God. Paul has already said that's not the case. He said in chapter 2 that the true Jew is the one who is a Jew inwardly, a person who has accepted Jesus by faith. He does not mean that Jewish people cannot be saved. He is very clear that they can be, and he explains how that is a little later in Romans, and we'll look at it when we get to it. But here in Romans 4, verse 9, he says, "Does this blessedness then come upon the circumcised only, or upon the uncircumcised also? For we say that faith was accounted to Abraham for righteousness." For a Jewish male to be circumcised, that was a sign that that male was a true child of God. You can imagine how important that sign became. But Paul challenges the conventional wisdom when he says that Abraham was righteous even before he was circumcised. How then was it accounted, that is, Abraham's faith, while he was circumcised or uncircumcised? Not while circumcised, but while uncircumcised. And he received the sign of circumcision, a seal of the righteousness of the faith which he had while still uncircumcised, that he might be the father of all those who believe, though they are uncircumcised, that righteousness might be imputed to them also. Even before participating in this very Jewish rite, Paul says Abraham had righteousness. His righteousness didn't come from the outward sign. And the father of circumcision to those who not only are of the circumcision, but who also walk in the steps of the faith which our father Abraham had while still uncircumcised. Abraham was considered righteous even before he did anything peculiarly Jewish. His works did not contribute to his being righteous or justified. Now, if you were to think of something in Abraham's life that demonstrated his great faith, your mind probably wouldn't go here first. It would more than likely go to the time God asked Abraham to sacrifice his son. He traveled 3 days before arriving at what would become the site of the temple in Jerusalem. Slowly it began to dawn on his son Isaac that there was no lamb. And Abraham evidently explained to Isaac that Isaac was the sacrifice. Hebrews says that Abraham believed God would raise his son back to life. And as he was about to do what God had asked, God said, "Now I know that you fear God, since you have not withheld your son, your only son, from me." That's in Genesis chapter 22. You might think that if we're going to talk about great faith and Abraham in the same sentence, that we might talk about this. This was huge. But Paul doesn't appeal to this as evidence of Abraham's faith. He didn't want anyone to think that Abraham was justified by his deeds. True, your works give evidence of your faith. That's true. James said that, "Show me your faith without your works, and I will show you my faith by my works." Your life demonstrates your faith. Abraham was made righteous, was justified by faith. For the promise that he would be the heir of the world was not to Abraham or to his seed through the law, but through the righteousness of faith. And now Romans tells us exactly what Abraham's faith was. If you're wanting to have faith, here's the explanation of faith. Remember, same Bible writer writing to the Ephesians, he wrote, "For by grace you have been saved through faith, and that not of yourselves. It is the gift of God, not of works, lest anyone should boast." And now, notice how he closes the loop. "For we are his workmanship, created in Christ Jesus for good works, which God prepared beforehand that we should walk in them." Saved by grace, through faith, for or unto good works. To explain faith, Paul goes back to the story of Abraham being promised a son. By now he was an elderly man and his wife was elderly, and God promised that the two of them would be parents. Let's go back a little bit. The idea of Abraham having a child, very important. The Messiah was going to come into the world, and through the Messiah, all who wanted to be saved could be saved. God chose Abraham as the one through whom the Messiah would come into the world. But by now, Abraham was in his mid-80s, and no heir had been born. No heir, no line. No line, no Messiah. God had promised a Messiah, but Abraham had not yet had a son. Problem. At least as far as Abraham's wife, Sarah, saw it. So Sarah said to Abram, "See now, the Lord has restrained me from bearing children. Please go into my maid. Perhaps I shall obtain children by her." And Abram heeded the voice of Sarai. This was, of course, highly inappropriate and not part of God's plan. A son was born to Hagar, Sarah's servant. Abraham was 86 years old. Sarah was 10 years younger. You can understand why she figured she was never going to give birth to Abraham's child. But here's what we have to remember. We should not be dictated to by appearances. God had said to Abraham, "I will make of you a great nation," as far back as Genesis 12, which means because God had said it, God was going to do it. But at 85 years old, no child. So Sarah decided that they should help God. In other words, based on what she saw, she believed God wasn't going to be able to keep his promise. Now, what she saw was significant. An elderly couple, Abraham, the father of a great nation, she thought she would help God along. You know, there's never a need to do that. If God has spoken, we don't add to what he has said. We don't need to intervene to make the impossible possible. We simply believe and let God take care of what he has said he will do. God told Abraham that his descendants would be as the stars of heaven. Count the stars if you're able to number them, God said. And he said to him, so shall your descendants be. Ishmael was born, but he was not the child of promise. God then told Abraham, who up until this time had been Abram, I will make you exceedingly fruitful, and I will make nations of you, and kings shall come from you. That's what God had promised. Now, back to Paul. Here's what Paul says about Abraham and faith. And not being weak in faith, he did not consider his own body already dead since he was about 100 years old, and the deadness of Sarah's womb. He did not waver at the promise of God through unbelief, but was strengthened in faith, giving glory to God, and being fully convinced that what he had promised, he was able also to perform. And therefore, it was accounted to him for righteousness. So this is faith. And this is the kind of faith that claims salvation. When God told Abraham that he was going to be a father at almost 100 years old, he believed God, notwithstanding what the Bible describes as the deadness of Sarah's womb. Sarah would be 90 and carrying a child. You wouldn't believe that was possible if all you went by was experience or biology. But Abraham, Paul says, was strengthened in faith, giving glory to God. When confronted by a human impossibility, Abraham believed God. In fact, he was fully convinced that what God had promised, God was able also to perform. Why would he be fully convinced that his 90-year-old spouse would have a baby? Because it was God who had promised. And this is what you can take over into your own experience. Faith in God. Faith in the promises God has made. Now, this wasn't blind faith, and that's because Abraham had reason to believe, and so do you. His faith was based on something. God had called Abraham out of his home in Ur, which is in modern-day Iraq, about 100 miles from the border with Kuwait and about 150 miles from the Persian Gulf. The book of Hebrews says Abraham didn't know where he was going. He followed God in faith. By this time, Abraham was acquainted with God. He'd seen God work, even when Abraham made mistakes. God had made a covenant with him, and he'd repeated that covenant. So this wasn't blind faith on Abraham's part. He had faith in a God he knew and was willing to trust and believe. Here's what Paul was hoping you'll learn about faith. If you're willing to believe the Word of God and to expect it to do what it says it will do, you can have real faith. You can have faith in the one who created the world, who opened up the Red Sea, who fed the thousands with a little boy's lunch. Knowing that to be true, you can have faith in that God. Or you can remember prayers God has answered for you, or prayers God has answered for somebody else. And in that way, you are not exercising blind faith. Your faith is built on your knowledge of God. Now, even if you have zero background with faith in God, you can choose to believe by faith. Abraham was declared righteous because he believed God. And that's how a person receives salvation, by faith, not by works. Faith is taking God at His word and believing that He will do what He says He will do. And if I may, this is where it gets hard for those who are critics of God's word, especially Christian critics. If you doubt God's word, don't believe it, minimize it. If you try to neutralize the word of God, if you're selective about what you believe, if you pick and choose, the righteousness of Christ isn't going to come easy because you doubt the very God who gives the gift. Righteousness by faith is extended to those who are all in, who can look at the impossibility of a 90-year-old woman giving birth and say, I believe God is able. Now apply that to your own experience. Here's what we know. Jesus, the divine Son of God, came to a broken world and He died for the sins of all. He was crucified, placed in a tomb, and rose from the dead before ascending to heaven to be your high priest, your mediator. If you can say, I believe Jesus died for me. I believe that He forgives me of my sins and gives me a new heart. As impossible as it might seem to you, if you can choose Jesus as your Savior, He died for me. I am forgiven and saved because of what He did. believe that, and you receive Jesus' righteousness. You become a child of God. You have salvation through what Jesus did for you when he died for you on a cross. Now you keep looking to Jesus. Keep trusting in Jesus. Keep believing and keep on growing in your faith. There are people carrying heavy burdens, wondering how they can possibly be forgiven by God. People without peace, lives in turmoil, looking to the future without hope. But you can have hope because Jesus died for you. But my sins are really bad. No. Everyone has sinned. And Jesus died for all, meaning he died for you. And all you need to do is have faith. Believe that his death stands in place of your sin and that you have eternal life. Think of Jesus dying on the cross. He died for you. He longs to give you everlasting life. Will you choose to believe today? Would you make the decision right now to claim Jesus as your Savior? Your works don't merit salvation, but Jesus died for you, rose for you. If you'll accept that by faith, eternal life is yours.
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15: 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Let me pray for you now. Father in heaven, we thank you that salvation is by faith, all of faith, not by works. If it were by works, not one of us could ever have hope of being saved. We are broken. We thank you we can be made whole through faith in Jesus, believing that what you say is because you say it. And so when you say you'll forgive us, we believe that. When you say you'll give us a new heart, we believe that. When you say that we might be saved through what Jesus did on the cross, we believe. Friend, are you praying right now? Do you have faith right now? Can you trust right now? Are you willing to say, Jesus, I believe. I believe you died for me. I believe I have everlasting life through faith in your death on the cross. Know now, friend, that you have the gift of salvation through what Jesus did for you. Now you'll continue to grow through continued faith in Jesus, who is now your Savior. Father, we thank you. We love you. We thank you for salvation, which we receive by faith alone. In Jesus' name, amen. Thank you so much for joining me. I'm looking forward to seeing you again next time. Until then, remember, it is written, man shall not live by bread alone, but by every word that proceeds from the mouth of God.
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20: Back to Genesis with Dr. John Morris, scientist with the Institute for Creation Research. Dr. Morris, now I've heard that sometimes germs evolve. Is this true?
21: Chris, this is a common claim that some germs acquire the ability to infect certain new species, or maybe they become resistant to drugs. But this is not evolution. In fact, it's really devolution, the loss of ability or the loss of genes to accomplish a certain purpose. A recent study showed that the whooping cough bacteria lost a certain suite of genes, which caused the animal host immune system not to recognize it. Now a new animal can be infected. But is this evolution? What happens here is the loss of genes, not the gain of genes as evolution needs. What results is death, not life. While it doesn't fit the evolution view, it does fit the creation followed by the fall and the curse view, and that's the Back to Genesis view.
20: Thanks for tuning in to Back to Genesis.

0: White healed my ankle last night.
1: Cast yourself in. Nabil and his family had fled their war-torn country and were now refugees. In their flight, Nabil severely sprained his ankle. And now in their new home, Greg, a Jesus follower and physical therapist, was helping Nabil recover. One evening, Greg called to schedule a visit. Nabil answered.
0: Greg, a man in white came to me in a dream and healed my ankle.
1: And there was more. In the dream, the man told Nabil he would heal his one-year-old crippled son.
0: Greg, when I woke, my ankle was healed and my son began crawling and speaking for the first time.
1: Greg said, I'm coming tomorrow with a gift. When Greg arrived, Nabil was ecstatic. The man in white came to me last night and said a great sign would be coming to me. Greg, what is the sign? Greg pointed to the gift he'd brought, a Bible. Nabil, Jesus is the great sign. Let's read about him. Jesus is already working in the Muslim world. Get in on what he's doing. FrontiersUSA.org.

0: Hello, I'm Dr. John Morris with the Institute for Creation Research. 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
3: With SRN News, I'm Keith Peters in Washington. Congressman Byron Donalds is the official Republican candidate for governor of Florida.
4: We have won a massive victory.
5: You're listening to Republican Congressman Byron Donalds, backed by President Trump, who wins the primary for governor with almost 48% of the vote.
4: You see, the Florida dream to us is clear. It's the promise that if you work hard, you can get ahead, own a home, raise your family, and give your kids a better shot than you had without government holding you back.
5: Donalds will face Democrat David Jolly in November. If he wins, Donalds would become Florida's first black governor and fifth Republican governor in a row. Laura Winters reporting.
3: The Justice Department defends the James Comey prosecution in the Trump threat case.
6: The Justice Department says there is, quote, no serious dispute that a social media post of seashells by former FBI Director James Comey could be understood as a threat against President Trump. Prosecutors also call into question Comey's account that he found the seashells in a numerical arrangement 8647 while walking on a North Carolina beach. In the Merriam-Webster dictionary, the entry for 86 says its meaning is to throw out, to get rid of, or to refuse service to. Trump is the 47th president. The arguments and motions Tuesday are the government's most detailed explanation of its indictment. Mike Hemp in Washington.
3: President Trump has picked Dr. Heidi Overton to lead the Food and Drug Administration. Overton is deputy director of the White House Domestic Policy Council and a trusted figure in Trump's administration. A good day on Wall Street with the Dow up by 119 points. The Nasdaq rose 41. The S&P advanced 18. This is SRN News.
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3: California parents are suing school officials.
7: A lawsuit accuses the Palo Alto Unified School District of sending high school students on a field trip to a local mosque, where they were given Korans and hijabs and encouraged to participate in Muslim religious rituals. It's all part of the school's social justice pathway program, but the only trip to a religious institution was to the mosque. Amongst the parents suing, Jews, Hindus, and Zoroastrians. School officials say they are reviewing their practices. Michael Harrington reporting.
3: A federal judge says Idaho cannot prosecute doctors who perform abortions to protect a woman's health or prevent self-harm. U.S. District Judge Lynn Windmill has ruled that Idaho's Defense of Life Act and Fetal Heartbeat Act violate the Due Process and Equal Protection Clauses of the 14th Amendment. Both laws include narrow exceptions, including abortions done to prevent the death of the mother. This is SRN News. Despite their best efforts, public health workers have yet to get a handle on the galloping Ebola crisis in Congo.
8: The outbreak has reached 5,000 cases. Responders warn it's spreading at an unprecedented speed, outpacing efforts to slow it down in one of the country's remotest regions. Congo's Ministry of Health reports 5,021 cases so far, and that includes 2,378 deaths. It's raging in some of the most challenging conditions imaginable, fueled by insecurity, displacement, and intense population movements. Rich Thomason reporting.
3: The Kennedy Center has told a federal court it won't try to restore Donald Trump's name to the building facade before at least September 8th. That word comes amid a legal battle over the venue's future. More details available at srnnews.com. From Washington, I'm Keith Peters reporting.
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11: 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I'm your Healthy by Choice host, Charles Mills. 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Does your child have ADHD? 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Is it possible to starve cancer out of existence? 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Dr. Michael Greger is a founding member of the American College of Lifestyle Medicine and serves as Director of Public Health and Animal Agriculture at the Humane Society of the United States. He's also the driving force behind the wildly popular website nutritionfacts.org. I see people on Facebook talking about that website all the time. Dr. Greger, welcome to the program.
12: I'm so glad to be here.
11: Now, what sets this man apart from anyone else is that he reviews the latest literature on clinical nutrition. Which literature, you ask? All of it. If it's in English and if it's about nutrition, he reviews it and brings the results to his website, to a quarterly DVD, and to programs such as this. Dr. Greger, let's dive right in. Insomnia. It really is something to lose sleep over, isn't it?
12: Yeah, it turns out that one in three adults suffer from symptoms of insomnia. And sure, there are drugs like, you know, Valium you can take for insomnia in the short term, but they have a number of adverse side effects, not the least of which is that they are addicting.
11: Yes.
12: Some of these other non-pharmacological approaches, such as the cognitive behavioral therapy, often difficult, time-consuming, don't always work. And so there's been a real search for natural treatments that can improve sleep without the side effects. And I was so happy to come across a few new studies that point out just that.
11: You know, when we look at loss of sleep, most of us think, well, it's in our heads. We're worried about work. We're worried about the boss. We're worried about our kids. Does what you're about to tell us help us even if we are mentally stressed at night?
12: Now, it is important to have good sleep hygiene in terms of, you know, having a dark, quiet room and really kind of doing some kind of de-stressing kind of rituals before you go to sleep to try to clear your brain of that kind of thing. It's good not to exercise right before sleep because it kind of ramps up your metabolism. But in terms of whether or not all that stuff works or not, regardless, there are certain things one can do about one's diet in terms of improving one's sleep. And the first was kiwi fruit. I was surprised to learn two kiwi fruit an hour before bed every night for 4 weeks. I did this study and found that significant improvement in sleep onset, duration of sleep, and efficiency of sleep, meaning kind of quality of sleep using both subjective and objective measurements. So these folks who are having trouble sleeping went from sleeping on average about 6 hours a night to 7 hours a night. So got an extra hour of sleep each night just eating a few kiwi fruit.
13: Now, does it have to be kiwi? Can it be a hamburger? Can it be a popsicle? Does it have to be a kiwi?
12: People with sleep disorders tend to have high levels of oxidative stress in their bodies. And so that's why they thought, well, look, what we need to do is we need to find an antioxidant-rich food. But all fruits and vegetables have antioxidants.
13: Right. Right.
12: But the reason they studied kiwi fruits particularly is because they were able to get money from a kiwi fruit company to fund this study. It's quite possible if the blueberry industry funded the study, we'd find similar things. Because we think it's the antioxidant effect, basically any whole healthy plant food should help us sleep better.
13: Well, that is good news for those of us who struggle this way.
12: And there are side effects, but they're all good side effects, right? It's packed with fiber, vitamin C, all sorts of other wonderful things. And so that's the beauty of treating medical conditions with natural dietary therapies, because there's just good stuff that comes along with the efficacy.
13: It sounds like, and you bring this out often in your presentations, it sounds like we need to be trusting nature to know what to do for us, as opposed to trusting the latest and greatest out of the pharmaceutical groups. That may be a stretch for some people, you know, eating kiwi instead of taking a pill. How do we make that leap, Dr. Greger? How do we condition our mind to accept the fact that nature has an answer beyond what we find in the little white bags coming from the drugstores?
12: Well, you know, I mean, I think it's kind of human hubris to think that some drug company is going to be able to produce something better, find some component within some natural food. In fact, most drugs actually are sourced from natural products. Mm-hmm. But that we can think we can determine exactly what it is, purify it and somehow, rather than just going to the source as God intended. I mean, it's hard to imagine kind of a greater kind of arrogance. Yes. Really. Now, certainly there are things in modern medicine, they're just miraculous things, antibiotics and setting broken bones and things. But for many conditions, just simple plant foods, the plants on this beautiful green earth, can have a role in preventing, arresting, and even reversing some of our chronic diseases that plague our community.
13: That is absolutely good news. We're talking with Michael Greger here, and he is the driving force behind nutritionfacts.org. And he sends out a DVD, Latest in Clinical Nutrition. I have volume 14 here with me today. And we're talking about some of the topics that he covered in this particular DVD. ADHD. This is a real nightmare for a lot of parents. Tell us about this disease and what you've discovered in the literature about it.
12: Yeah, so attention deficit hyperactivity disorder, I mean, speaking of kind of the drug model of treating behavior, every year in the United States, doctors prescribe 20 million prescriptions for these stimulants, like Ritalin, which are really literally amphetamines, like Speed. But giving to kids legally for this hyperactivity disorder, and every year more and more kids, about 0.8 million kids added to the rolls. So that's just a lot of drugs for a lot of kids. Now, the reason that these drugs are thought to work is by increasing these two neurotransmitters in the brain called dopamine and norepinephrine. But guess what else can increase those levels too? Exercise. And the effects of exercise, the benefits of exercise, occur literally within minutes. So levels shoot up in our brains. And like medications can take an hour to work, whereas physical activity works almost immediately. Does it work for ADHD? Yes, indeed. I reviewed some of the latest science, and the current evidence suggests that both acute and chronic physical activity, daily physical activity, and then immediately after one starts exercising can mitigate these ADHD symptoms. And again, all there is benefits,
13: yes,
12: right?
13: Yes.
12: The drugs produce unwanted side effects, have a potential for abuse, whereas exercise, not only effective in controlling ADHD symptoms, but essentially no side effects. If you think about it another way, it actually produces physical, mental, and emotional advantages, benefits. So there may indeed be side effects to exercise, but they're all good.
13: There should be no shock in us, no surprise in us, that there has been a rise in ADHD as there has been a drop in exercise levels for young people. We don't have, you know, what's the first thing cut at high schools? Well, okay, the gym, the recesses, the playing. Let's all just sit and study all day long. Let's go home and sit in front of a computer. Let's not go out to the sandlot someplace and play baseball. Let's just sit at the computer and play computer games. Are you seeing that too, Dr. Gregory? Is the medical profession seeing the correlation between lack of exercise and the rise of ADHD?
12: Absolutely. I mean, that's one of the real key players here. I mean, you think, kids were built to move. In fact, we're all built to move,
13: yes.
12: Right? I mean, imagine, you need to get rid of some of that nervous energy. I mean, we're just, kids are bubbling with energy. You need to let off that steam. And you can, fidget around in class and you can try to, slap kids with rulers, or we can get them out and able to work off some of that. The difficulty, though, working within the system, is that this boost in exercise, this mitigation in ADHD symptoms, only works for about an hour or so.
13: Mm-hmm.
12: Some of these drugs, these slow-release drugs, can work for a lot longer. So that's why it's easier for school administrators, for parents to just dose kids, in the morning or just a couple times a day, and so they can get this. Whereas if you really did want to do exercise, one would really have to do really frequent exercise, ideally every hour, get them out, even just for 5 minutes. But you can see how difficult that would be to work within the schedule. But instead of adapting the system to the kids, to what's healthiest for our kids, we're adapting the kids, in fact, drugging the kids,
13: yes,
12: to adapt them to this unnatural system.
13: Boy, it is time for us to rethink all of this, rethink the health of our kids. It is time for us to wake up and just realize that we are heading in some very dangerous directions here. And I think your message often in your DVDs and on your website is, let's get back to nature. Let's get back to what God intended, as you say. Let's get back to what's all around us. Doesn't cost us a lot of money. We can keep it in our refrigerator. We don't have to worry about our kids sharing it with friends and they're having... when's the last time you heard of a broccoli party? I mean, this just does not happen. We're not overdosing here on recess. So let's get back to these things. Dr. Greger, we have a lot to talk about here. I want to take a short break. And when we come back, we're going to start talking about sex and the sex lives of Americans, which for a lot of people is not as they wish it were. And you have some answers for us. So everybody stay right where you are. I'd like to take a moment to invite you to the CHIP website, chiphealth.com. It's a confusing world out there. Lots of information comes at you from so many different directions. How can you tell fact from fiction when it comes to health? Well, at CHIP, we don't deal with wishful thinking. We're not pushing pills or potions. We advocate gaining and maintaining optimum health through lifestyle changes. Changes in what you eat, how you exercise, even how you think and reason. Does it work? Over 50,000 graduates say yes. They've seen their blood pressure normalize, cholesterol numbers drop, diabetes ease, and in some cases vanish altogether, and excess pounds melt away. CHIP is a program that works because it's based on the science of health, science that's proven and amazingly effective. 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
14: Well, I was about 50, a little over 50, and I had been obese for about 30 years and weighed about 80 pounds over my wedding day weight. I just, felt tired all the time, didn't have a lot of motivation for doing much of anything. I knew I needed to lose the weight, and I needed a program that I could do easily and for the rest of my life. When I found out about CHIP, I began to apply the principles that were taught. I began to lose weight. The weight just melted off, And within a short time, I was feeling a whole lot better. I was able to fit back into my wedding dress for my 35th wedding anniversary, something I had always dreamed of and didn't think I'd ever be able to do again. And as I was walking one day, I had so much energy that I just felt like bursting into a run, which I hadn't done for many years. On top of that, I was able to play with my grandson in the park, and I wasn't getting sick anymore like I used to. Chip just gave me my life back, and it's a lifestyle that I can do for the rest of my life.
13: For more information about Chip and how it can transform your life, go to chiphealth.com. Welcome back to the program. I'm your host, Charles Mills. Our guest today is Michael Greger. He is a founding member of the American College of Lifestyle Medicine, and he serves as the Director of Public Health and Animal Agriculture at the Humane Society of the U.S. And I can't think of a better place for you to be a consultant here than the Humane Society, because you're trying to tell us, hey, animals aren't the answers for our health problems and our dietary problems. Nature is, and health comes along with good eating, and that doesn't include animals. Am I on the right track here?
12: That is true.
13: All right. Very good. Speaking of animals, we are all one, every one of us. I'm an animal, you're an animal, and sometimes the animal of our species has something called ED. Talk to us about ED and what's the latest on this particular problem facing a lot of people.
12: Yeah, ED, erectile dysfunction, defined as recurrent persistent inability to attain or maintain an erection of the penis in order to satisfy a factory sexual performance. Mm-hmm. 30 million men in the U.S., 40% of men over 40 are affected. You say, well, look, now we got pills, right? There's pills. We can kind of cover up the symptoms of vascular disease. But what I'm trying to get people to understand is it doesn't do anything for the underlying pathology. It's like taking blood pressure pills to lower your blood pressure. I mean, you can artificially lower your blood pressure with pills, but why not get to the root cause? Treat the cause of the disease, which are these crippled, dysfunctional, disabled arteries, and not only the cause of high blood pressure and heart disease, but also the disease of the arteries in the penis that caused this problem. And so one can think of erectile dysfunction, and our number one killer, coronary artery disease, is really just two manifestations of the same disease, these clogged arteries, regardless of which organ we're talking about. And it's important to realize that it's kind of erectile dysfunction can predict heart disease later down the road. And so it's kind of like male sexual function is kind of like a penile stress test. Mm-hmm. And you can actually measure the blood flow in a man's penis and predict the results of a cardiac stress test with the accuracy of 80%. So a lot easier than a cardiac stress test. But the bottom line is that men getting erection difficulties in their 40s have about a 50-fold increased risk of having a heart attack or other cardiac event, such as sudden death. So the first symptom of heart disease may have nothing to do with your torso. The first symptom may come lower down.
13: And let's explain why that is, because you mentioned in your DVD that the circumference of the arteries in the penis are very different than the circumference of the arteries elsewhere in the body.
12: Yeah, that's really interesting. So, you know, why does it hit the penis first? Why don't you get the heart attack and then? Well, it's because the penile arteries are about half the size of the coronary arteries. Mm-hmm. These are the arteries that kind of crown our heart. So if you look at the so-called widowmaker artery, the main coronary artery, it's twice as big as the penile artery. So if you think about coating plaque, clogging up that artery, by the time you get enough plaque to start kind of softening the penis, there's still blood flow to the heart. Yes. But as it continues to get worse and worse, only then do the actual symptoms in your heart, so you get that chest pain upon exertion, get that chest pain walking upstairs. That's why it hits the penis first. But that's why it's kind of like, you know, erectile dysfunction is like penile angina. It's this window into the hearts of man. And so we cannot just be ignored, cannot just be kind of treated with pills like Viagra, because, again, we're not getting at the underlying function. And, you know, all the pills in the world may not, improve your sex life after a stroke.
13: Because we don't get atherosclerosis in one particular area. Apparently, we get it just universally through all of our arteries at the same time.
12: Yeah, it's a systematic disease. People don't understand that. So the same atherosclerosis in our heart that can cause a heart attack is the same clogging of the arteries in our brain that can cause a stroke. It's the same clogging in our limbs that can cause gangrene. and kind of calf cramping when we exercise, and it's the same clogging of the arteries that can lead to an abdominal aneurysm. This is a systemic disease. When we have clogging in our arteries, we have clogging everywhere. It's just the clogs in our heart that tend to kill us. So erectile dysfunction, I mean, men should be, oh, thank God, I got have this, because now I can change my diet, I can clean up my diet to not only improve my sexual functioning, but this has got a big warning flag that I have a problem with my arteries, and so we can, you know, hopefully clean up one's diet, reverse the clogging of the arteries, open up arteries without drugs, without surgery, so you don't get these even more serious problems down the road.
13: You mentioned Esselstyn a couple times in your DVD. He is someone who added that word reverse to heart disease. I'd never seen it before until I read his book, Reversing Heart Disease. We can actually back out of this thing.
12: Yeah, now that is really the most exciting work. I mean, we used to think something like heart disease was just kind of natural with aging. That, you know, your ticker just kind of conks out on you after a while. But it's not true. In fact, so in studying populations around the world, there are some populations in which heart disease, heart attacks, are extremely rare. I mean, extremely rare, like hundreds of thousands of people, not a single death. Whereas here, it's an epidemic, the number one killer of men and women. And so that led researchers like Pritikin in the 1970s to start using the kind of diets these populations were on, which is this plant-based diet surrounding fruits and vegetables and beans and whole grains and nuts and seeds, to treat, to prevent heart disease, to treat heart disease. And then Ornish published the first series where they actually had angiographic evidence where you actually take x-ray pictures of people's arteries to actually see them open up without drugs, without surgery. And then Esselstyn is the latest. Dr. Caldwell Esselstyn, a fantastic book he wrote about preventing or reversing heart disease. He showed at the Cleveland Clinic that, again, that you could literally reverse this kind of end-stage heart disease. These are so-called cardiac cripples. These are people who couldn't even kind of walk to their mailbox without experiencing chest pain. These are kind of the worst of the worst. Basically, the medical profession had nothing to do with them, sent them home to die in many cases, and they were on their last legs, couldn't do anything. And now, this is decades later, they have their life back because their heart disease was reversed with this healthy plant-based diet.
13: You know, we often say at the Complete Health Improvement Program, the CHIP program, that this can change your life and save your life. Well, now you know why. When you are taught at the CHIP programs to change your diet and eat differently and eat these foods that are actually good for you, and this reversal can take place, and this is happening just time and time again for thousands of people at the CHIP seminars that they have, I invite you, listener, to spend some time at chiphealth.com and discover for yourself what you can do to do what Dr. Greger is saying in this very important interview today with him. You can back out of heart disease in most cases, and that's good news. That's good news. Our guest, Dr. Michael Greger, he is a founding member of the American College of Lifestyle Medicine. He is a lecturer, author, and a speaker on nutrition, food safety, and public health issues. And the next topic that caught my eye here was a great surprise, and it may be a surprise for many as well, and that is on the subject of cancer. You clarified something that I did not know. One of the causes for cancer, one of the reasons cancer continues, but also that we can do something about that. Share the latest on cancer research with us.
12: Yeah, this is really kind of interesting. It was discovered, I mean, decades ago, actually, that one of the key differences between cancer cells and normal cells is that cancer cells require, there's an amino acid called methionine in our diet. Now, normal cells, you take away methionine, they're fine. But with cancer cells have what's called absolute methionine dependency, meaning they need methionine or they die. And so drug companies are trying to come up with drugs that deplete one's methionine levels in the body to slow down cancer growth. But some new researchers are saying, look, wait a second. Instead of going the drug route, wait a second, where is methionine coming from? Methionine is coming from our diet. Right? It's mainly sourced from food. So a better strategy may be to just lower methionine levels by lower methionine intake.
13: What a concept.
12: I mean, it just, you know, I mean, it doesn't even occur, I think, to some of these in this kind of big pharma model about finding drugs to do it. And so the simplest way to kind of starve tumors may be to eliminate high methionine foods for cancer growth control, to lower methionine levels by just making sure we're not stuffing it in our face every day.
13: Yes.
12: And so the question is, where is methionine found? What are the kind of foods we really want to stay away from in terms of avoiding methionine? And particularly found in chicken and fish. Number one source of methionine, a most concentrated source, is fish. Number two is chicken. Number three is eggs. Then comes red meat and milk. But these are the foods just packed with methionine. So, yes, red meat has less than the white meat, but if one really wants to stick with lower methionine foods, one has to stick with plants. Fruits, nuts, veggies, grains, beans. In other words, as these researchers are talking about, methionine restriction may be achieved using a plant-based diet like the one that the CHIP program is advocating.
13: This is going to shock some people, and I want to say it in love. And I want to say it in love because we love people, and Dr. Greger, you are a healer. You want to love people too. But listen to this. I want to say this. If you have a tumor, if you have cancer, if you're precancerous, and you are eating these foods, you are opening the door for cancer to develop further. That's a hard truth to say, Dr. Greger. How do you say it to people? Maybe better than I say it.
12: Well, you know, I mean, I think it's important to recognize that most of us have cancer cells within us right now. Mm-hmm. And that's even harder. You want hard concepts.
13: Yes.
12: But, I mean, the goal is to kind of die with your cancer rather than dying from your cancer.
13: Mm-hmm.
12: And so it's all about slowing the growth of these abnormal mutated cells in our bodies. When we're talking about tumors that can be picked up on something like mammography, just the tiniest little tumors, that's literally billions of tumor cells, billions of cancer cells. So having one, two, a dozen, 100, that's not going to affect you. That's not going to hurt you. It's only when you have billions of cancer cells can it actually affect our bodies, can it actually kind of take over body processes and lead to our demise. The strategy is we need to slow down the growth of these cancers. And by eating these high methionine foods, we're fueling the growth.
13: Yes.
12: And so this is not just for cancer patients. This is not just for cancer survivors, not for people that have just been diagnosed or at high risk for cancer. This is for everybody. And this is starting as early as possible in one's life because many cancers can take decades to develop. So that's why cancer prevention and cancer treatment are really kind of the same thing when it comes

0: to diet. You know, people tend to think, you know, the day they got diagnosed with cancer, that's when they got their cancer, right? The day before they had cancer, just wasn't diagnosed. In fact, years before that, they had cancer, but it hadn't been diagnosed. And so that's why it's never too early to start eating healthier. It's never too early to stop smoking. It's never too early to start exercise. We should do it today.
1: I want to take just the last couple of minutes of our program here to ask you a question that you didn't address on any DVD I've ever seen, but I have a situation that is in my own life personally. I know of a doctor, a pediatrician, who gets it, who has become a Dr. Greger fan, who is following everything on Nutrition Facts. He's finding it hard to find a job because of that type of focus that he has. How does one, in the medical profession, a talented doctor, enter into the medical profession with this type of thought processes that you are saying here on NutritionFacts.org?
0: Yeah, no, I mean, there's tremendous resistance within the mainstream medical community. I remember Dr. John McDougall out in California tried to get a bill passed just mandating 7 hours nutrition training for doctors every 4 years.
1: Yes.
0: Who came out against it? The California Medical Association. The mainstream medical association, all of them, even the family physicians, came out opposed to just teaching doctors 7 hours nutrition every 4 years. I mean, that just really goes to point out that that's not the priority for the mainstream medical profession. But what's so nice about the an MD degree or a DO degree, medical doctors can practice any way they want. There's still a lot of independence, even with managed care. So, you know, there's nothing stopping them just hanging up their shingle. And, you know, once word gets around that there's a doctor that actually wants to try lifestyle first, right? People may end up drugs, surgery, all down the line, but let's first trying kind of non-emergency situations. Let's see what can be done with lifestyle medicine. You know who's really going to be leading the charge is actually the corporate world, because healthcare costs are really becoming very difficult for our Fortune 500 companies. And so it's costing them tremendous amount of money to keep their employees on these health insurance plans. And so they are desperate to develop kind of wellness programs to keep healthcare costs down. They prevent a few cases of diabetes, you know, and the program pays for itself. And so there's really the most exciting field of growth in terms of lifestyle medicine is actually in the occupational medicine field, is these companies eager for medical directors to get medical professionals on staff to prevent some of these diseases, helps with the bottom line, keeps their employees healthier. It's really win-win for everybody.
1: Well, I'm going to certainly share this information with my doctor friend. Thank you, Dr. Greger. Dr. Greger, founding member of the American College of Lifestyle Medicine, and he has a website. I recommend it to you, nutritionfacts.org. 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Actually, just line for line. It's wonderful stuff. That's chiphealth.com. Dr. Greger, thank you so much.
0: Absolutely. And I can't say enough good things about the CHIP program.
1: Yes. And until next time, this is Charles Mills along with Dr. Michael Greger inviting you to be healthy by choice. Goodbye, everyone. If you'd like more information about Healthy by Choice, call Three Angels Broadcasting Network at 618-627-4651. You can also email us through our website at 3abn.org.
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3: With a Wall Street Business Report, I'm Bob Agnew. President Trump said Tuesday he was delaying that 50% U.S. tariff on $20 billion worth of Canadian imports after the two countries reached a last-minute deal.
4: Less than 2 hours before he was set to impose 50% tariffs on $20 billion worth of Canadian imports, President Trump announced on social media that the U.S. and Canada have a deal. Subject, he writes, to the finalization of documents.
3: That is Ben Thomas reporting. Amazon plans to offer drone deliveries to millions more people this year.
5: Millions more people may be able to get smaller, lightweight Amazon packages delivered by drones by the end of the year. The company plans to expand their airborne shipping to suburban areas in nearly 500 U.S. cities.
3: That is Lisa Dwyer reporting. It was a winning session on Wall Street at the closing bell. The Dow Jones Industrial Average was up by 119 points, and NASDAQ up by 41. For the Wall Street Business Report, I'm Bob Agnew.
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0: A recent medical study conducted at Columbia Children's Hospital in Ohio has confirmed that today's children are heavier and have significantly higher cholesterol and triglyceride levels than kids did even 15 years ago. 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
3: With SRN News, I'm Keith Peters in Washington. An ex-Fauci advisor pleads guilty to plotting to conceal COVID research.
4: A former advisor to infectious disease expert Dr. Anthony Fauci is pleading guilty to plotting to conceal federal records. Dr. David Morins is accused of using his private email account to intentionally circumvent public record laws while employed under Fauci at the National Institute of Allergy and Infectious Diseases. The indictment follows a probe by House Republicans into the origins of the COVID-19 pandemic. In congressional testimony, Morins denied attempting to evade federal transparency laws by using his personal email. He could get up to 5 years in prison when he's sentenced in November. Mike Hempen, Washington.
3: Tuesday's primary results in Florida produced big victories for President Trump.
5: Representative Byron Donalds has won the Republican nomination for Florida governor and will face former Congressman David Jolly, who won the Democratic nomination for the November contest to replace term-limited Governor Ron DeSantis. Meanwhile, progressive state Representative Angie Nixon's won the Democratic nomination for U.S. Senate. She'll face interim Senator Ashley Moody, a political appointee who won the Republican nomination in the special elections to fill the final 2 years of now Secretary of State Marco Rubio's term. And in House primaries, longtime Democratic Representative Debbie Wasserman Schultz defeated former Representative Sheila Cherfilus McCormick and others in a redrawn South Florida district. I'm Ben Thomas.
3: The mission to save NASA's sinking Swift Observatory Space Telescope has been called off. NASA and Catalyst Space Technologies announced the news Wednesday. On Wall Street, the Dow by 119 points, the Nasdaq rose 41, the S&P advanced 18. This is SRN News.
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3: Americans grapple with transgenderism.
6: A recent Pew Research Center study highlights a kind of schizophrenia on the issue amongst some liberals. According to the poll, 33% of people who believe that it is possible for an individual to change his or her gender also feel very uncomfortable with men playing sports against women. Another 29% of these people say they are somewhat uncomfortable with males and female sports, suggesting support for transgenderism on the left is softer than advertised. Michael Harrington reporting.
3: Conservatives and pro-life activists in Kansas are working on new strategies now that voters rejected an amendment to the state constitution that would have allowed direct election of Supreme Court justices. Supporters of the failed amendment called it a pro-democracy change and were hoping that elections would have moved the court away from the far left. The governor now picks one of three finalists named by a nominating commission. This is SRN News. Here's the Wall Street Business Report.
7: President Trump said Tuesday he was delaying that 50% U.S. tariff on $20 billion worth of Canadian imports after the two countries reached a last-minute deal.
5: Less than 2 hours before, he was set to impose 50% tariffs on $20 billion worth of Canadian imports. President Trump announced on social media that the U.S. and Canada have a deal, subject, he writes, to the finalization of documents.
7: That is Ben Thomas reporting. Amazon plans to offer drone deliveries to millions more people this year.
8: People may be able to get smaller, lightweight Amazon packages delivered by drones by the end of the year. The company plans to expand their airborne shipping to suburban areas in nearly 500 U.S. cities.
7: That is Lisa Dwyer reporting. It was a winning session on Wall Street at the closing bell. The Dow Jones Industrial Average was up by 119 points, and NASDAQ up by 41. For the Wall Street Business Report, I'm Bob Agnew.
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11: It's time now for Bible Talk. Join our hosts, Gary Gibbs and John Bradshaw, speakers for the Amazing Facts Ministry, as they now open the Bible and discuss themes that affect your life today. Stay tuned, because the next 15 minutes will deepen your understanding of God's Word.
12: Hi, friends, and welcome again to Bible Talk, where we talk about what the Bible has to say to us today. I'm John Bradshaw, and with me again is Gary Gibbs. Hi, Gary.
13: Hi, John. Today we have an exciting topic. We're talking about the Antichrist again.
12: And we've been dealing with this the last few subjects here on Bible Talk. We've studied, we've looked at the identification of the Antichrist, found out just who that is, where it fits in human history. And today, I think we ought to go ahead and discuss one of those subjects that's very popular among Christians today.
13: In fact, let's talk about the Great Tribulation, because when we talk about the Antichrist, you can't escape that the central focus is on the rapture. We're going to be raptured out of here before the Antichrist comes. And when all the Christians leave and go back with Christ to heaven in the rapture, then the Antichrist will set up his kingdom in Jerusalem. The temple will be rebuilt. Sacrificial system will be reinstated. The Antichrist will break the covenant that he's made with the Jews.
12: Okay.
13: And he'll desecrate the temple, and he'll start a persecution that will be unparalleled in the history of mankind.
12: Now, the interesting thing about this thing here, you've talked about this 7 years of tribulation. Now, I've read my Bible, and so have you, and perhaps the vast majority of people listening to us right now read their Bibles. I'm going to tell you, I haven't, and you haven't, and nobody else has found anywhere in the Bible that talks about 7 years of tribulation.
13: Now, John, I'm sure there are people sitting out there saying, well, wait a minute. I've read it. I've heard preachers preach it. We have preachers listening to us, and they're saying, wait a minute, I preach that all the time. There is the 7-year tribulation in the Bible.
12: The fact that people preach it doesn't mean that it's true and doesn't mean that it exists in the Bible. If we can find it in the Bible, then that's okay. And if we can't, let's just give it up and let it go and go with what the Bible says.
13: Well, John, I'm going to take you then to a text that talks about the 7-year period.
12: Oh, well, this would better be good.
13: And it's the text that everybody turns to, and I'm going to voice their view here. The 7-year period of tribulation when the Antichrist confirms the covenant with the Jews, and the temple's rebuilt, And then you have the abomination of desolation that desecrates it.
12: All right, where do we find this 7 years of tribulation talked about?
13: You're going to find it in the book of Daniel, a prophetic book, Daniel chapter 9.
12: Okay, and that's good. Daniel and Revelation are companion books. Study one in the light of the other. Daniel 9.
13: And we're looking there, John, at Daniel 9 and verse 27.
12: Okay. Now, will you allow me to place this in some kind of context here?
13: Well, why don't we just read it, though?
12: Well,
13: just begin with it and see where it goes.
12: Why don't we be back up a couple of... No, okay, I'll play your game. We'll read this verse, and then we'll look at it in context.
13: If I were preaching on the seven-year tribulation, I just would start right here. It says...
12: I know you would.
13: And he will confirm the covenant with many for 1 week, and in the midst of the week, the Antichrist will cause the sacrifice and the oblation to cease, and for the overspreading of abominations, he shall make it desolate. So the Antichrist will have this covenant for 1 week. Now, in Bible prophecy, a day equals a year.
12: Now, hang on. I got to stop you here I got to stop you here. You said, so the Antichrist. It doesn't say that. It says, and he shall confirm. It does not say, and the Antichrist shall confirm the covenant. It says he.
13: That's right. And that's where, if you do go back the other verse, people who believe in the 7 year tribulation period will say that it's the prince that shall come, the Antichrist prince. He's right. Going to be the one that does this covenant.
12: Okay, now we're going to back up to verse 25. Know therefore and understand that from the going forth of the commandment to restore and to build Jerusalem unto Messiah the what?
13: Well, Messiah the Prince.
12: Okay, who's that? That's clearly only one individual.
13: Well, it has to be Jesus.
12: Okay, 7 weeks and 62 weeks. And you touched on something a second ago. Let's do it justice. You mentioned how this 70th week is akin to 7 years because a week is 7 days, right?
13: That's right. And so in Bible prophecy, a day equals a year. Ezekiel 4:6, Numbers 14:34 tells us that. So 7 days for a week equals 7 prophetic years.
12: Okay, so here we've got a period of 7 years with the 70th week, no doubt about it. It says, after 62 weeks, Messiah shall be cut off. So we're dealing with, in verse 25, Messiah the Prince, that's Jesus.
13: Okay.
12: Verse 26, Jesus again, but not for himself, and the people of the Prince that shall come shall destroy the city and the sanctuary, and so on. Now, who's the prince all the way through here?
13: Well, right here, those who teach the 70th week refers to the Antichrist would say that's the Antichrist. That right there, after it says, but not for himself, right there, that stops with Jesus.
12: Yeah, now you're leaping out of context if you do that, though, aren't you? Because verse 25, prince is Messiah. Verse 26, the prince is Messiah again. The key verse is verse 27. And he, verse 25, Jesus, verse 26, Jesus, verse 27, he, Jesus, shall confirm the covenant with many for 1 week. That's 7 years, no doubt about it. Tell me anywhere in the Bible that suggests that the Antichrist has a covenant with anybody.
13: Well, I'd be hard-pressed to find one except right here.
12: Yeah, you see, it's not there. The only covenant in the Bible that we read about is the covenant made by God with his people. Jesus confirmed that covenant with the chosen ones, the nation of Israel, for a week or 7 years. See, he was baptized in 27 AD. And he said, okay, I'm giving you another week. This contract, this agreement extends for another 7 year period. In the middle of that week, the sacrificial system ended. Now, the Antichrist is said to initiate and then put an end to some sort of sacrificial thing. But it was God who initiated the sacrificial system. And at Jesus' death on the cross, why, what happened to show us that the sacrificial system was obsolete now?
13: Well, there was something that happened in the temple. At the very moment, the precise moment that Jesus died on the cross, the veil in the temple was torn in two from top to bottom.
12: Right. Mark 15 says that.
13: That's right. God showing that he was putting an end to the Old Testament sanctuary service.
12: It became obsolete from that moment on, didn't it?
13: It really did.
12: No more sacrificial system. So this seven-year period is the week of years, the seven-year time when Jesus confirmed the covenant with the nation of Israel. Nothing to do with the Antichrist, nothing to do with the tribulation period, nothing at all.
13: So, John, if the tribulation isn't going to be a seven-year period, Does that mean that there's absolutely no tribulation whatsoever?
12: Well, you know, I wish I could say that that was true. Part of me wants to say, yeah, no tribulation. But the Bible doesn't say that. And this is Bible talk, so let's stick with the Bible.
13: So there will be a tribulation.
12: Daniel says there is coming a time of trouble such as never was since there was a nation.
13: That's Daniel chapter 12.
12: Chapter 12.
13: Verse 2, right. I believe.
12: Mm-hmm. Daniel
13: and
12: 12,
13: Jesus said the same thing in Matthew 24 in verse 21. So there is a time of tribulation.
12: There's no doubt about it.
13: Now, here we might be able to agree on this then, as Christians who look at the tribulation. Maybe we'll say, okay, there's not a seven-year period. It's an indefinite time.
12: That's true.
13: But we're going to be raptured out of here before the tribulation.
12: Okay, so it's something we don't need to worry about because we get an early out.
13: Jesus says, I will keep you from the hour of trial and temptation.
12: Well, that's true. He does say that. But to say that that means that he's going to get us out before the tribulation, hey, I don't know. Why don't we look in 2 Thessalonians? This is a tribulation, rapture, antichrist passage of Scripture.
13: Okay.
12: 2 Thessalonians chapter 2, verse 1. Now we beseech you, brethren, by the coming of our Lord Jesus Christ and by our gathering together unto him. What time are we talking about here?
13: That's the second coming. That's the rapture, when Jesus comes and gathers his people together to him.
12: Amen. And Paul says, don't be soon shaken in mind or be troubled, neither by spirit or by word, or even as though a letter was written from us, as that the day of Christ is at hand. He said, don't worry that Christ's coming is right here upon us. Because, he says in verse 3, let no man deceive you by any means, for that day shall
13: not come.
12: That is, the coming of Christ shall what?
13: Not come.
12: Okay. Except there be a falling away
13: first,
12: and that man of sin be revealed, the son of perdition. He says as plain as the nose on your face, the coming of Christ will not take place until there has been a falling away and the Antichrist, the man of sin, is revealed.
13: So the man of sin comes on the scene of action while we're still here?
12: 100% absolutely right.
13: Now, John, I was studying with a lady I'll never forget, and she started asking me, are we going to be here during the tribulation? And I would say, we'll study that later. Every week, she was the woman who was like dripping water that you read about in Proverbs.
12: Okay.
13: Finally, she said, listen, I will not be upset if we're here. If that's what the Bible says, that's what I want to know. It's no problem with me. Tell me, what does the Bible say? So I said, okay. The Bible says, according to 2 Thessalonians 2, that we will be here during the tribulation.
12: Now, what did she say to that?
13: She jumped up out of her seat. She shouted. She yelled. She pointed her finger in my face, and she said, you may be here during the tribulation, but I'm not going to be. I'm going up in the rapture.
12: Well, she had her mind made up, didn't she? Well, that'd be nice if that's what the Bible taught. But the Bible doesn't teach that, you understand. Have a look at biblical characters from history. Daniel went into the lion's den, but Jesus sent an angel in there to shut the lion's mouth. The three Hebrew worthies went into the furnace of fire. But the Bible says that really God stood right in there with them and delivered them in the midst of that. And that's God's plan.
13: But that's the Old Testament, John. Who wants to go through the tribulation, the greatest trial period in the history of mankind?
12: You know, I don't know that anybody sort of wants to, but it's God's plan that he would try us like gold. And in that time, that's what's going to take place. In fact, if you look in Revelation 16, I'll just allude to this briefly. You read that five plagues have been poured out. You read about five plagues, even six plagues being poured out. And Jesus says, behold, I come as a thief. Blessed is he that watches and keeps his garments and so on. In other words, after six plagues, Jesus has not returned. He says, hold fast, keep the faith. I'm coming back for you soon.
13: You know, I believe the reason a lot of people want to get out of here before the tribulation is because preachers are using the tribulation as a means to motivate and scare people into conversion today.
12: No doubt, it's a scare tactic.
13: And so, you know, there's no wonder that people need this doctrine and they don't want to believe what the Bible says.
12: A guy came to me one day and he brought a painting that he had painted. He was an accomplished artist. And he said, this is a picture of the tribulation. Oh, let me tell you, it was awful. I mean, there were horrors unimaginable in there.
13: Planes crashing with pilots who've been raptured out of it, and all sorts of things.
12: People being cruelly treated and tortured. All you got to do is hold this picture up to someone and say, that's what it's like unless you get out first. Man, they begging for there to be a rapture before this 7 years of tribulation time.
13: But you're saying, according to the Bible, we will be here, but we don't need to fear it because God will be with his people during that time.
12: And thank God that that is true. Friend, you can look to Jesus. You can trust in Jesus and know that he will be with us. 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
1: With a Wall Street Business Report, I'm Bob Agnew. President Trump said Tuesday he was delaying that 50% U.S. tariff on $20 billion worth of Canadian imports after the two countries reached a last-minute deal.
2: Less than 2 hours before he was set to impose 50% tariffs on $20 billion worth of Canadian imports, President Trump announced on social media that the U.S. and Canada have a deal. Subject, he writes, to the finalization of documents.
1: That is Ben Thomas reporting. Amazon plans to offer drone deliveries to millions more people this year.
3: Millions more people may be able to get smaller, lightweight Amazon packages delivered by drones by the end of the year. The company plans to expand their airborne shipping to suburban areas in nearly 500 U.S. cities.
1: That is Lisa Dwyer reporting. It was a winning session on Wall Street at the closing bell. The Dow Jones Industrial Average was up by 119 points, and NASDAQ up by 41. For the Wall Street Business Report, I'm Bob Agnew.
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6: There are more than 200 ant species in the Attine family of ants. All of them farm for a living, and they are as sophisticated about their farming as any modern farmer. They are found anywhere from the tropics to New Jersey. The specialization showed by these ants make an evolutionary explanation for them impossible. One example is the famous leaf-cutting ants found in the tropics. Leaf-cutters use the leaf pieces they collect to make mulch. Once the mulch is ready, they grow a fungus in it, which they eat. That fungus grew from a bit of fungus that was stored in a special pouch in the mouth of the queen who began that colony, and she brought it from the colony where she grew up. That she has this special pouch for seed material for her children is a witness to God's intelligent design. The ant's digestive system is specialized too, so that its waste is ready to use fertilizer for its crop. They also weed their crop. Certain ants inspect the fungus balls searching for invading molds. When one is found, the ant will remove it. And to make sure that it does not return any contaminating bit of the mold to her crop, the ant then cleans herself before returning to the crop. This again is a powerful witness to divine design. The ants also generate herbicides and antibiotics, which they use as needed on the crop. Another witness to design. Finally, they also prune their crop in a way that has been shown to improve its productivity. All these special design features and behavior seem to have been put into one creature as a witness against evolution.
7: Would you like your church to experience the scientific evidence for our Creator God? 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

New Zealand is known for its unique and endangered flightless birds. But on August 19, 2015, four very rare takahe, once thought to be extinct, were shot by hunters culling a certain pesky waterfowl. The pūkeko has markings similar to that of the takahe, but there's a significant difference. Takahe don't fly, and the hunters were told to only shoot birds that were flying. That message evidently didn't quite get through, and four of the 300 takahe in existence in the world at that time were killed by hunters who were there to help the environment. It was an absolute debacle. It's important to carefully follow instructions. King Saul lost his kingship because he didn't respect that principle. Told by Samuel the prophet to eradicate the Amalekites, Saul got rid of most of them before blaming the people for not doing God's will and then insisting that he actually had obeyed God. Of course he hadn't, and he knew it. But he convinced himself that mostly obeying was as good as obeying. Samuel said to King Saul in 1 Samuel 15:22, "To obey is better than sacrifice." Obedience to God is the first duty of Christians. To know God's will and to refuse to obey, or like Saul, to mostly obey, is to make yourself God.

You're saying, I know what God wants, but I'm choosing instead to go my own way. Jesus didn't die on the cross so we could ignore God's will. He died to show us the importance of fidelity to God. Today, don't make excuses. Obey. Put God first. That's God's will. And it's what develops character and brings joy. When Jesus died on the cross, he gave all. It's a privilege to be able to do the same. John Bradshaw, It Is Written.

The modern-day town of Cana is located very close to Nazareth, just about 5 miles or 8 kilometers away. However, some scholars say that the ruins on this hill in Kirbet Cana is the real Cana where Jesus performed the miracle of John chapter 2. Either way, both locations are relatively close, and it's likely that Jesus growing up in Nazareth would have known some of the people in Cana. Shortly after his baptism in the River Jordan, Jesus was back in the region and there was a wedding taking place, and Jesus, his disciples, and his mother were invited to attend. Weddings are usually meticulously planned, but even the best planned wedding has something that goes wrong. A relative shows up late, someone forgets their outfit, a musician can't make it, or the preacher is sick. Well, this wedding was no different. The Bible says that they ran out of wine. We believe this wasn't fermented alcoholic wine, but rather unfermented wine or grape juice. In the Bible, John the Baptist was forbidden to have wine or strong drink at birth, and in the Old Testament, it calls wine a mocker, and those who are caught up by it are not wise. The Bible is a consistent book, and something that is forbidden in one area wouldn't be made by Jesus in another area. In John 2 verse 6, the Bible says there were 6 water stone pots, each containing 20 to 30 gallons each. In total, this would have been 120 to 150 gallons. If this was fermented wine, then someone would have gotten completely drunk and most likely gone home and done something harmful. Jesus wouldn't make something in such large quantities that would make harmful behavior possible and easy. In Cana today, they have some stone pots that are reported to date back to a similar time period and be a similar size. Then he told them to take some out of the pot. And as they drew the cup out, it wasn't water anymore, but it was rather pure, delicious grape juice. They gave some to the master of the house, and he commented that normally they start with the good and work their way to the not so good. But here they were towards the end of the feast, and they had saved the best till last. The wedding had been saved, and the reputation of the family was able to remain intact. Here at this wedding, Jesus had mercy on this family, and his heart was touched by their relatively small problem in their hour of need. Jesus had compassion on them and helped them out during this time of trouble. Jesus has a special place in his heart for weddings. His ministry begins with one. The Bible in Revelation ends with one. And in Genesis with Adam and Eve, it begins with one. Not all of Jesus' miracles were to raise someone from the dead or to heal them from sickness. They weren't all to feed 5,000 people or to calm the seas. Here in this instance, that could be argued had relatively little bearing on the plan of salvation, Jesus helped out the family in their time of need. Jesus' heart is touched with our feelings, our stresses, and our worries. And you can know that whatever you're going through right now, whether it's something big or something small, you can cry out to Jesus and he will help you in your hour of need.

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6: Hello, everyone. This is Aunt Carol.
7: And I'm Uncle Dan.
6: Today, we're going to hear the next chapter about King Saul and David.
7: As you recall, Saul was the first king of Israel, and for a time, he was a very good king.
6: Later, he was disobedient to God's commands, and God's blessing was removed from him. God told Samuel the prophet to anoint David because he was to be the next king of Israel.
7: David had killed the great giant Goliath and had done many other mighty deeds. When King Saul heard the people praising David, he became very jealous and vengeful.
6: He took his army and hunted for David. But David and his band of 600 men hid in forests, desert strongholds, and caves.
7: Today's story can be found in the book of 1 Samuel chapters 23 and 24. We call it King Saul and a Cave.
8: The young prophet Gad had said unto David, "Do not remain in the stronghold. Depart, and go into the land of Judah." And David did as the prophet said, and came to the forest of Herath, where he and his band of 600 men abode.
9: Oh, it's a wonderful day, sir. Warm, beautiful, sunshiny. Oh, all nature smiles. Even the brook sings on its merry way to the sea. The birds and all things of nature proclaim the wonderful power and glory of God.
10: Oh, what is it, Joab?
9: Well, what do you mean, sir? What is it?
10: When you talk like that, you're trying to get me into a good frame of mind. Now, what's happened this time?
9: I can't fool you, can I? Well, sir, it's the Philistines again. They fight against the helpless people of Keilah, robbing them, stealing their grain from the threshing floors, plundering, destroying. I thought that, well, that you would surely see fit to rescue the Keilah people from the Philistines.
10: I most certainly wish to do that. And I also want to protect that which has been given me to protect, you and the several hundred men under my command. Before making a decision, I shall seek counsel of God and learn His will about the matter.
8: So David inquired of the Lord. And the Lord said to David, "Go and attack the Philistines and save Keilah."
9: "David, sir, I gathered together the men and ordered them to prepare to march against the Philistines at Keilah. But they're fearful. Said they were afraid for their lives right here in Judah. How much more if they go to Keilah against the entire Philistine army?"
10: "Well, perhaps I should again inquire of God as to what we should do."
9: "Well, I'm sure, sir, that if the men can be persuaded that it is God's will, they will go to Keilah. They will do so fearlessly and willingly." A
11: Men, your attention, please. David, our leader, wishes to say a few words.
10: You, all of you, are more to me than just men and soldiers. You're friends and my concern. I have a sense of deep responsibility for you and your welfare. Twice now, I have sought counsel of the Lord, and twice he's told me to go to Keilah and smite the Philistines. Twice has God promised us victory. Under these circumstances, are there any of you who wish to remain here in camp while the rest of us rescue the besieged city of Keilah? Who of you want to go?
12: Joab! Our forces need help at the eastern gate. Send some men!
11: Yes, sir! They are routed, sir. Not a Philistine left in the city.
12: Ah, well done, Joab. Did any of the Philistines escape?
11: Well, I imagine a few did, sir, but we captured all their supplies. Cattle, sheep, stores of food, everything.
12: Good.
11: We will, of course, keep it for our own use.
12: Well, our share is victors, yes. But the people of Keilah need food, too. The Philistines have been robbing them. Locate the chief elder of the city and ask him to come here. Or I'll go to him, whichever he prefers.
11: Yes, sir.
12: You are the chief elder of Keilah?
13: I am, sir. And I wish to take this opportunity to thank you and your brave men for your timely rescue. We were under the complete domination of the Philistines. But now, thanks to you, we're again free men.
12: The victory belongs to God. Give him the praise and the glory.
13: It shall be done in a public ceremony.
12: In the meantime, we've captured the supplies of the enemy. I think it only fair that we share the booty with the citizens of Keilah, for we are in need of supplies, too.
13: Sounds reasonable to me, sir.
12: Then you agree?
13: Oh, I agree. Oh, and David, sir, I have a suggestion.
12: Yes?
13: Keilah is a city on a hill with a view of all the surrounding country. This makes it impossible for an enemy to approach without being seen. Now why not remain here, you and your men, under our protection and the protection of our walled and well-fortified city?
12: I accept your offer, providing there's room in your city for my men.
13: We'll make room for them, sir. They shall share and share equally the comforts and facilities of Keilah.
14: Your Majesty?
15: Yes, General Abner?
14: There's a man here from a small town who wishes an audience with His Majesty.
15: An audience with me? I'm too busy for an audience with anyone.
14: It has something to do about David, sir.
15: David? What about David?
14: Well, he says he has information as to David's whereabouts.
15: Oh, well, show him in. Show him in. You know where David and his men are hiding?
16: Yes, Your Majesty. They are in Keilah at this very moment.
15: You are sure of this?
16: Yes, Your Majesty.
15: Keilah, I understand, is surrounded and protected by a wall and gates and bars.
16: It is, Your Majesty.
15: I have David at last. He cannot escape me this time. Abner, call all able-bodied men to the colors. We will march against Keilah and capture David.
12: Well, Joab, are my men happy here in Keilah?
11: Reasonably so, I guess, sir.
12: Well, are they treated well by the people?
11: Oh, yes, sir. Very well indeed. Just the same, sir, I think it best we leave Keilah at once.
12: Leave Keilah? Your suggestion is based on what, Joab?
11: One of my most reliable spies, reports that King Saul has been informed that we are here and that he plans to march against us at once and with his entire army.
12: You're sure of this?
11: Yes, sir, positive.
12: Ask the priest Abiathar to come here. I would confer with him.
11: At once, sir.
12: Abiathar, you are a priest of the Lord. I'm in dire need of the Lord's counsel. I've heard that Saul prepares to come to Keilah to destroy us and this city. Bring the sacred ephod here, that we may inquire of the Lord to determine if this be true.
17: And David inquired of the Lord, saying,
12: O Lord, the God of Israel, thy servant has heard that Saul seeks to come to Keilah to destroy the city on my account. I beseech thee, Lord, to tell thy servant if Saul will come.
17: The Lord indicated to David that Saul would come down.
12: Will the men of Keilah surrender me and my men into the hands of Saul?
17: Again the answer came, they will surrender you.
12: Men, God has revealed to me that King Saul is preparing to march against us here. So we must depart. It's best, I think, that we do not move and live as one group. We'll split up. However, I shall keep in touch with all of you by way of messengers and scouts. In and around Ziph, there are many strongholds and mountain hiding places. As soon as possible, we shall again be together as a united force for justice and obedience to the true God of heaven. So, my friends, be of good courage, and may God go with you, bless you, and keep you is my earnest wish.
15: Abner?
14: Yes, Your Majesty.
15: You're sure, absolutely sure, that David and his men are still in Keilah?
14: Yes, Your Majesty.
15: When was the last time your spies reported David still there?
14: Early this morning, Your Majesty.
15: Then he is still there. Soon I shall have him in my hands. What a beautiful sight for a city, on a hill with full view of the country on every side. Your men have the city wall completely surrounded?
14: A dog could scarcely escape through our lines, Your Majesty. I'll take a detachment of men and... Your Majesty, the city gate opens and a man emerges.
15: David, probably, coming forth to surrender. At last, I'll have him exactly where I want him, hanging on the point of my spear.
14: It's a messenger, Your Majesty.
15: What does he want?
18: Your Majesty!
15: Come forward.
18: Long live the king.
15: What do you want?
18: I regret to inform His Majesty that the people... That is to say...
15: Come on, out with it.
18: David, he and his men have escaped, Your Majesty.
15: David escaped?
18: Suddenly, Your Majesty, David and all his men just got up and left. That's all I know.
15: Did you tell him I was coming with an army?
18: Oh, no, Your Majesty.
15: He must have known it, or he would not have left so suddenly.
18: Yes, Your Majesty.
15: And then who told him? Who is the traitor?
18: Your Majesty, well, that is... The Lord.
15: I don't care who told him. We're going to find and capture him. Now, that's an order. Did you hear that, General?
14: Yes, Your Majesty.
15: Now, then get busy. Disperse your men in every direction. I want all of the mountains and wilderness of Ziph searched. Every crack and crevice, every cave and hiding place. Find David. Capture him. I want him alive in these hands of mine. You understand?
14: Yes, Your Majesty. Yeah.
6: Before we continue our story, Uncle Dan and I would like to ask you to do us a favor.
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17: And Saul sought David every day, but God delivered him not into his hands. David, seeing that Saul continually searched for him, lived and moved about from place to place in the wilderness of Ziph.

0: way.
1: Begging your pardon, sir, but a lone man approaches camp.
2: Perhaps he's a chance hunter, someone who's not aware of our presence.
1: Well, he appears to know exactly where he's going. He's not the least bit hesitant.
2: Well, bring him here to me.
1: Yes, sir.
3: David, Jonathan, I had no idea it was you. Oh, it's good to see you.
4: And you too, David, my brother.
1: David, sir, but this is Jonathan, son of King Saul, crown prince, next in line for the throne of Israel.
3: Don't you think I know who it is?
1: Sir, it may be a trap.
3: Oh, a trap? Nonsense. Jonathan is my friend, my true friend. He would do nothing to harm or endanger me.
1: But, David, sir, his first loyalty is to his father, his first allegiance to his king and country.
4: Thank you, General Joab.
1: You thank me? After I've questioned your motives in coming here? After I've doubted your friendship for David?
4: Indeed, I do thank you, General. Your duty and allegiance is to David. As general, your first duty is to protect him, which I see you do very well and conscientiously.
1: I apologize, Your Highness.
4: That's quite all right, Joab.
1: Long live His Highness. Long live His Highness.
4: Oh, he seems to be a good man, Joab.
3: Oh, he'll make a fine general, no doubt about that. Now, Jonathan, my friend and brother, how are things at the royal palace?
4: Oh, we miss you, David, all of us. Servants, my sisters, ministers, all of us except Father. And all we hear from him is, where is David? Why doesn't my general find him? Father is obsessed with a mad desire to slay you. Oh, I fear for you, David.
3: Well, I too fear, Jonathan. Yet all this is in God's providence. It's teaching me many things. Patience, leadership, quick decision, complete dependence upon God. Appreciation of nature and the importance of remaining true to principle, though the heavens fall about me. Above all, Jonathan, my true friend and brother, I'm fast learning that evil must fail and shall someday end, while good succeeds and shall someday prevail, and that all good things come from God and all evil from his adversary, Satan.
4: God chose well when he chose you as the next king of Israel. And you shall be the next king, and I shall be next unto you. So, David, the hand of my father, the king, shall not find you or harm you. These things my father full well realizes, and they make him angry, furious. He knows he cannot win against God and God's anointed one. So fear not, David, and be of good cheer. In God's own good time, this fugitive life shall end. You shall sit on the throne of Israel, ruling the people with justice, kindness, and love.
5: And the two made a covenant before the Lord. Then Jonathan returned to the royal palace, and David abode in the woods of Ziph. Meanwhile, at the royal palace in Gibeah,
6: you may come forward.
7: Long live the king.
8: Long live King Saul.
6: Which one of you is spokesman?
7: I am, your majesty.
6: Your request for an audience mentioned that you know where David is hiding.
7: We do, your majesty.
6: Where?
7: He and his men are dwelling in certain strongholds, using the forests of the hill of Hakilah in Ziph. Now, O king, according to your heart's desire, come down, and our part shall be to surrender him into the king's hand.
6: May you be blessed of the Lord, for you have had compassion on me. Now do this. Have your people discover all the places where David and his men hide out. You can be sure he has several. Then return to me with this information, and I shall go with you to Ziph. Then shall we capture David and put an end to his inglorious ambitions and aspirations.
5: And it came to pass that when Saul and his soldiers were come to Ziph, that David and his band had escaped to the wilderness of Maon. And when Saul heard of it, he pursued after David to the wilderness of Maon. And it became known to Saul that David and his band of 600 men were on a certain mountain in Maon. And Saul commanded his soldiers to encompass the mountain about. And David went on this side and on that, but he could not escape, for the king's men were on every side of the mountain.
3: Well, Joab, it looks like we're finally cornered. King Saul's men have us surrounded.
1: Well, you can be sure he's happy about it, too.
3: You don't seem very sad or worried yourself.
1: I'm not. God chose you as Israel's next king, and you will be. Neither men, nor powers, nor principalities can stop it.
2: Do you have the slightest idea how we're going to escape the king's soldiers?
1: Not the slightest, but God does. We have done all we can. Now we can safely and with confidence leave the rest up to God.
2: Wait, here comes one of the lookouts now.
0: David! David! David, your highness, we are saved.
2: Saved from King Saul? What happened?
0: I'm not sure myself. I only know what I saw.
2: Go on, go on.
0: I was standing there on that protruding rock when a rider hastily rode into King Saul's camp.
2: Yes?
0: He went directly into the king's tent, and almost at once excitement reigned. Well, tents were knocked down and stored in wagons, and fires were put out. When I left, the king had mounted, and with General Abner was following the soldiers toward Gibeah.
1: The capital city.
2: Well, why did King Saul rush away like that? Well,
1: probably he received a message that the Philistines were attacking his capital or some other vulnerable point, and he had to go in a hurry.
2: Oh, God has a thousand ways his miracles to perform.
5: And when Saul left off pursuing David and battled the Philistines, David departed from the wilderness of Ziph and went and dwelt in the strongholds of En-Gedi. Now when Saul was returned from fighting the Philistines, Abner conferred with Saul.
8: Your Majesty.
6: Yes, General Abner.
8: I am informed by reliable sources that David and his men are now in the wilderness of En-Gedi.
6: In En-Gedi, we can find and capture him. There aren't many places there that 600 men can hide.
8: Shall I alert the entire army, Your Majesty?
6: Not this time, Abner. Pick out your very best men, 3,000 of them, and we will catch David and...
1: But David, sir, we cannot remain in here. Saul and his men are coming. We'll be trapped.
2: We have one chance, Joab. This cave is used as a sheepfold. Surely Saul will not think to look in a sheepfold for us.
1: It could work. But is there enough room in the cave for all of us?
2: Yes, by crowding and by using every available crevice and rock.
1: And we'd have to be very quiet, very still.
2: We'd have to remain on the sides of the cave, well hidden, and not making any movements or sounds. Now, what do you think?
1: Surely worth a try, sir.
2: Now, get the rest of the men in the cave and instruct them what to do.
1: Yes, sir. It begins to look like we're safe, David.
2: But Saul doesn't give up easily.
1: But he's already looked in here. For a few moments, I froze in my tracks. He looked for our footprints, forgetting the sheep would obliterate him. And then, when the shepherds came, took the flocks down to water, Saul was sure we were not hidden in here.
2: Don't be too sure, Joab. Saul won't give up. There comes someone in the mouth of the cave right now. And it's the king himself.
6: Shh. General, I'm going in here for a few minutes and rest. Post guards at the entrance. But I'm not to be disturbed. It's cool inside. Besides, I'm in need of a nap.
8: Yes, sir, Your Majesty.
1: It looks like the king is playing right into our hands.
2: As if he just falls asleep.
1: He probably will. Look at him, flops down in the sand as if he hadn't rest for a week.
2: He probably hasn't.
1: He's removed his royal tunic. He doesn't want to get his precious royal robe dirty. It's a symbol of his great power as a king.
2: He's practically asleep already.
1: But now's our chance to kill him. I'll order the men to sneak down and pounce upon him.
2: Wait. Before anything is done, I personally am going down there and be sure he's asleep. I'll be back shortly. Yes. Yes, he's asleep all right. Sound asleep.
1: Oh, why didn't you run him through, sir, when you had the chance? There he was, sound asleep, unguarded, and you with a sharp sword in your hand. What did you do? You merely cut off the skirt from his robe. Why?
2: Saul is God's anointed king of Israel. Until God sees fit to remove Saul, I shall honor and respect him as king.
1: But God promised you that he would deliver Saul into your hands to do as you see fit.
2: God kept his promise. Saul has this day been delivered into my hands, and I chose to honor him as God's chosen vessel.
1: Then we will do it for you. We will and end his evil reign.
2: No. No, we cannot create life, neither can we restore it, so we shall not take it.
5: So David stayed his men with these words, and suffered them not to rise against Saul. Then did Saul rise up and go out of the cave.
1: Well, is it safe for us to venture forth now?
4: Yes. Send out a scout and see.
1: Yes, sir. It is safe, sir. Saul and his men are on the way down the mountain. And I might add, the king is having quite a time getting down the steep mountainside. He's being helped down.
4: That gives me an idea, Joab. Come, let's go to the mouth of the cave.
1: Yes, sir.
4: Do you think King Saul can hear me from here?
1: Oh, easily, sir. Sounds carry for long distances in this mountain area.
4: Then I'll talk to the king.
1: Talk to him?
9: My lord, the king!
1: He heard you. He stopped looking back. And you are bowing yourself to the ground to him?
9: Who are you?
10: I am David, son of Jesse, servant to his majesty, the king of Israel.
9: Is it truly you, David?
10: It is I. Why, O king, do you believe those who whisper into your ear that I seek you hurt? It's not so. A few moments ago, you were alone in this cave. I stood over you with a sword and a spear. My men begged me to kill you, but I could not. I'm unable to put forth my hand to hurt the king, for he is anointed of the Lord. And see this, my lord.
9: Why, it is the skirt of my robe.
10: I cut it from your robe, O king. I could just as easily have run the sharp blade through your heart. So, O king, see and know that there's neither wrong nor treason in my heart against you. Yet you hunt me as a wild animal to kill me. The Lord therefore be judge, and judge between us. And see and plead my cause and deliver me out of your hand.
9: You stood over me with a spear and sword and killed me not.
10: Thou art king of Israel. I am but thy humble subject.
9: Oh, David, my son, you are more righteous than I, for you have repaid me good, whereas I have repaid you evil. And you have declared this day how you have dealt well with me, in that you did not kill me when the Lord put me into your hand. So may the Lord reward you with good for what you have done to me this day. And now, David, my son, I know that you shall surely be king, and that the kingdom of Israel shall be established in your hand.
11: David honored God by refusing to harm Saul, God's anointed king.
12: Yes, and his actions show us that he trusted God to fulfill his plans for Israel and for David in his own perfect way and in his own perfect time.
11: That's something for all of us to remember.
12: As a matter of fact, there's a scripture song entitled, Seek Ye First, that'll help us do just that. Here's the Bob Singleton Kids Chorus to sing it for us.

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1: And Uncle Dan saying,
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0: is Chris. Welcome to Odyssey. We're just getting ready for a time of wonder and discovery. 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
1: Step right up.
2: You got a spine under that skin?
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4: You're sleeping on your algebra.
2: Some days you get your soul pureed and served to you in a melancholy milkshake.
4: Who writes this stuff?
1: I don't know.
0: There's got to be an easier way to make money.

0: I don't understand. Why can't I just wear regular roller skates?
1: Roller skates? No. You have to have roller blades.
0: But I can't afford these.
1: Neither can I. There's gotta be some cheaper ones somewhere in this store.
0: So why can't I use roller skates? It's almost the same thing.
1: Look, Sam, if you want to be in the hockey league, you have to have your own stick, your own pads, and your own blades.
0: Who said? I mean, it's not like this is an organized league or something. It's just a bunch of guys playing in the park.
1: Do you want to play hockey or not, Sam?
0: Of course.
1: Then play by the rules.
0: Maybe there's another store.
1: I checked all the other stores. Where am I going to find this kind of money? My dad'll never lend me this much, even if I promise to pay him back.
0: Yeah, same with me. He'll want me to work for it. Last time I wanted something, I had to do odd jobs around town. Sweeping, cleaning up. Maybe we could do stuff like that.
1: You think there's enough work around Odyssey?
0: There'll have to be if we want this equipment.
1: Well, one thing's for sure. I'm not sitting around twiddling my thumbs while everybody else is out playing street hockey. I'm getting this equipment if I have to work my fingers to the bone.
0: Okay, I think your break is over now.
1: Hey, let me just finish this soda, okay?
0: The faster we get back to work, the faster we can get out of here.
1: We're almost done anyway.
0: It's still a mess.
1: Well, what does this guy expect? This floor has about 5 layers of oil on it.
0: You heard what he said. The cleaner we get it, the more money he'll give us.
2: Hey, looking good. You're doing a nice job.
0: Thanks.
1: Yeah, thanks.
2: We got a close-up shot, but I tell you what. We need these bays cleaned up every morning before we open. If you want, you guys can have a steady job doing that for us. We'll have to negotiate pay and all that.
0: Well, I'll have to ask my parents.
2: Oh, sure. The other thing is you'll have to come in pretty early, maybe around 5 o'clock.
1: In the morning?
2: That's right.
1: Huh, forget that.
2: Oh, suit yourself. How about you?
0: I'll think about it.
2: All right. Hey, why don't you finish up that corner over there and go on home?
0: Okay.
2: Now, let's see. You worked about 2 hours, $3 an hour. 6 for each of you. Here you go.
1: $6?
2: Hey, I'm feeling generous. See ya.
1: We did all this for $6?
0: That's the way it works, Butch. Odd jobs don't pay that much.
1: Well, forget it then. There has got to be an easier way to make money.
0: Not as fast as you want it.
1: No, there's got to be something. I'm out of here.
0: We're supposed to finish up that corner.
1: Yeah, be my guest. I'm leaving.

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1: $6. I wouldn't wash a car for $6. I wouldn't wash my face for $6.
2: Butch?
1: Mac? Hi.
2: How you doing? Long time no see. Hey, play you some one-on-one?
1: No, thanks.
2: Oh, come on. Are you scared of my patented dipsy-doo dunkaroo?
1: I really have to go.
2: Butch! I'm hurt. You've been ignoring me after all we've been through. It's been, what, 2 years? You never call, you never write. That cold shoulder you're giving me is about to freeze the tears on my face.
1: Look, I got other things on my mind. I don't have time for this.
2: So what's your problem? Anything old Mac can help you with? You name it, I'll get it for you.
1: I need some money fast.
2: Ah, I get it. A little do-re-mi, huh? Dinero for your sombrero. Lettuce and cabbage on moolah bread with slice of greenback.
1: Yeah, well, I need to buy some hockey equipment. You know, rollerblades, a stick, pads.
2: That stuff's pretty steep, huh?
1: No kidding.
2: Yeah, you're talking some cucumber numbers there. You know, Butch, I'm gonna go out on a limb for you. Since you seem so, well, desperate. Come here. I'll bet you $2 that I make this shot.
1: That shot? My 2-year-old cousin can make that shot.
2: Uh-huh. A wheeler dealer, wee willy keeler, huh? All right, I'll step back a bit. I'll bet you $2 that I can make this shot.
1: You're on.
2: Okay, here we go.
1: Missed!
2: Choke City, man. Could have built a nice little wall with that shot. Here you go, $2.
1: Thanks.
2: Congratulations. You just made $2 and you didn't even lift a finger. That is how it's done.
1: That's how what's done?
2: Making big money fast.
1: $2 is big money?
2: It's just the tip of the iceberg, babe. There's thousands of hacks out there who think they can beat up on little greenhorns like, you know, yourself.
1: Thousands of guys that'll bet me $2 on a jump shot?
2: You can bet on anything. You know football?
1: Pretty well.
2: Who's your favorite team?
1: The Bears.
2: Oh, yeah, the big, bad, bruising Bears. Gotta love them. Let's see, the Bears play the Eagles this week. Who do you like?
1: The Bears are gonna kill them.
2: Are you sure about that?
1: It's no contest.
2: Then put money on it. What are you made of, Butch? That's what I want to know. You got a spine under that skin? Okay, I'll tell you what. Why don't you take my card?
1: You have a card?
2: Of course.
1: Thanks. Mac McCorby. I can get you whatever you want, whenever you want it, whatever the cost, and for whatever reason, whoever you are. That's quite a slogan.
2: Yeah, I had to shorten it for the bumper stickers. Give me a call, Butch.
1: All right. I will.
3: Header bracket. What's a header bracket?
4: Dad?
3: Oh, Sam, hi.
4: What are you doing?
3: Trying to put this garage door opener together. I've never seen so many parts in my life. In these instructions. Who writes this stuff? Listen to this. Mantenga la corriente per... Oh, wait a minute. English. Here, okay. Maintain permanent electrical hookups by running BX cable from a junction box. Am I supposed to comprehend that? Is that even a sentence?
4: I don't know. It does sound kind of weird. Did you and Mom talk about me taking that job?
3: Yeah, we did. And that sounds fine. The only concern we have is this 5 o'clock in the morning business. Have you ever been up at 5 o'clock in the morning?
4: A few times. I mean, it's no worse than a morning paper route. Kids do that all the time.
3: Yeah, I just hope it doesn't wear you out. Slot A. There is no slot A.
4: It'll only be for a couple of months, and it's only an hour and a half a day.
3: Well, we'll be watching your grades. If it looks like it's getting too tough, I'm pulling you out, okay?
4: Okay.
3: I give up. Maybe we should just leave the garage door open all the time. That wouldn't be too bad.
5: Look at Smith. See, he's pulling out of Perth. Now,
1: Sam,
5: that's a football
1: wake up.
5: Play.
1: They're about to score.
5: Back to pass.
1: Come on,
5: he's going
1: come
5: for
1: on.
5: Jones.
1: It's good. Yes, touchdown. Yes, touchdown.
4: What is it? What's the matter? Who won?
1: The Raiders just went ahead.
4: The Raiders? Since when have you been a Raiders fan?
1: You just missed a great catch, that's all. So why are you so tired?
4: I had to get up at 4:30 this morning for work.
1: Work? How cute.
4: I figure if I work every weekday, I'll be able to buy the equipment by the end of next month.
1: The end of next month? Everybody will be pro hockey players by then. They'll be rolling circles around you.
4: So how are you getting the equipment?
1: I'm saving up.
4: But how are you getting the money?
1: I'm just, investing.
4: Investing? In what?
1: Look, it's complicated. What happened, huh? They missed the extra point? Why do they have a kicker that can't even make an extra point? Boot him off the team!
4: Complicated, huh? We'll see if that comes back to haunt the Raiders.
3: Hey, Sam.
4: Hi, Dad. How's the garage door opener coming?
3: It's getting there. You look tired.
4: I am.
3: How's the job coming?
4: It's okay.
3: It's not taking too much out of you.
4: No, I'm fine.
3: All right. Oh, by the way, Connie Kendall called. She wants to know how your carnival booth was coming.
4: Oh, that's right. We're having a carnival next Friday, and I was supposed to think of a game booth. You know, like throwing darts at balloons. Stuff like that.
3: And you haven't thought of an idea yet?
4: No. I'd better work on it right now.
3: Yeah, good idea.
4: Okay.

0: Butch, why?
1: Just do it. I got something to show you. Close your eyes.
0: Fine.
1: All right, open. Ta-da!
0: I don't believe it.
1: You like them?
0: But how? Where'd you get the money?
1: I told you, I've been investing. These are top-of-the-line rollerblades, too.
0: You got everything. The pads, the stick, the blades, everything.
1: I'm gonna play tomorrow.
0: Butch, you have to tell me the truth. How did you get the money for this?
1: I guess you could say I've been placing some small bets on stuff. Football games, that sort of thing.
0: You're gambling?
1: It's easy money, Sam. I'm telling you, I missed my calling. You wouldn't believe how much I've won in just a week. I picked 7 out of 8 games the other day. I am
0: amazing. But gambling is wrong.
1: Oh, give me a break.
0: I'm serious. And you can get addicted to it, right?
1: Don't be such a worrier. As soon as I start losing, I'll quit.
0: Wait a minute. You mean you're still doing it?
1: Sure. Why not?
0: Why? You got what you wanted. You got the equipment.
1: Are you kidding? Quit now? I am on an incredible hot streak. Do you have any idea how much money I could make?
0: Butch, it's wrong. There's better ways to make money.
1: Yeah, and I guess working at a garage at 5 in the morning is one of them. I do notice one thing. I have the hockey equipment. You don't.
0: Well, I'm getting the equipment.
1: Oh, sure. At the end of the month.
0: No, a lot sooner.
1: How are you going to manage that?
0: My boss told me I could come in an hour earlier every day and work 2.5 hours instead of 1. He's got another room for me to clean.
1: An hour earlier? Is your dad gonna let you do that?
0: It's only an hour. I'm sure he wouldn't care.
1: Oh, so you haven't told him?
0: Not yet.
1: You're sneaking out early before he gets up, aren't you? You sly little dog.
0: Well, it's better than doing it your way.
1: Yeah, sure. Much better. But while you're cleaning the grease out from under your fingernails, I'm gonna be developing my slap shot. I'll see you around.

0: Sam, would you take out the... Sam? Sam!
1: What?
0: You're sleeping on your algebra.
1: Oh.
0: You seem to be able to sleep just about anywhere these days, Sam. On your homework, in front of the TV, and even, I noticed last Sunday, in church.
1: You saw that?
0: Yeah. Look, I'm proud of you for wanting something and working hard to get it. But it doesn't seem worth it. You're killing yourself for hockey equipment. Is hockey that important?
1: Yes, Dad. I see those guys playing out there in the park all the time. I really want to play. I can do this. It won't be much longer. I'll have the equipment and I'll quit the job. Please, can I keep it?
0: Okay, I'll give you one more chance.

0: Step right up, try the garbage can game, if you dare. Step right up.
1: Hi, Sam.
0: Oh, hi, Reverend Barkley.
1: Carnival's going well so far. Everybody seems to be having a great time.
0: Yeah.
1: I thought you were going to have a booth.
0: I do. This is it.
1: Oh, I'm sorry. Sure. So, what's the game?
0: You have to try and throw this tennis ball into the garbage can.
1: Just throw it in?
0: Yeah.
1: Like this?
0: Yeah, you won.
1: Oh, great.
0: You can have your choice of anything in this basket.
1: Okay, I guess I'll take a pencil. I can always use pencils. Are those your teeth marks?
0: Yes, sir.
1: Great. Well, I guess I'll go test my new pencil out. See ya.
0: Bye, Reverend Barkley. Step right up, try the garbage can game, if you dare. Step right up.
2: Man, I can't believe I lost all that money.
3: Well, what can I say? Some days you got it, and some days you get your soul pureed and served to you in a melancholy milkshake.
2: You make absolutely no sense, Mac.
3: Oh, I'd rather make dollars than cents.
2: Well, you sure did that. I hope you enjoy my money.
3: Oh, I will. I guess I should have warned you. Cards is my game.
2: Apparently, it's not mine.
3: Hey, you just need to stick to sports. Don't worry. You'll get it back tomorrow.
2: Tomorrow? What tomorrow? That was it. That was the last dollar I had.
3: You mean you're broke? Destitute? Poverty-stricken? Dinero no havo?
2: Not a dime.
3: Hmm.

0: That's too bad. The big game is tomorrow night, too.
1: The big game?
0: Odyssey plays Connellsville. It's always my biggest weekend. I've probably got 40 guys betting on that game. And, you know, the more guys that get involved, the bigger the stakes. You can win 6 or 7 times the amount you bet. But, of course, you'll have to have money to join.
1: I can get it. How much do I need?
0: 150 is the minimum bet.
1: 150?
0: This is big-time stuff, Butch. If you can't come up with it,
1: Come on, I can get it.
0: All right. I'll be under the home bleachers 30 minutes before the game. You gotta make the bet before kickoff.
1: Okay, I'll be there.

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We always love hearing from you.

0: dog's gonna wake up the whole neighborhood.
1: Sam.
0: Ah, Dad! What are you doing up?
1: Oh, I got to working on this garage door, and I just want to get it done. Guess I've been out here all night. But you got here just in time. I'm about to try it out. Back up a little. Here goes. All right! It works! Wait a minute. It stopped.
0: It only made it halfway up.
1: Why?
0: I don't know.
1: I can't believe this. I've been working since 9. I've been out here. Wait a minute.

0: see. And how long have you been doing this?
1: Well, a week maybe.
0: A week? You've done this for a whole week and you never told me?
1: I guess I didn't.
0: You didn't think I'd let you do it, did you?
1: But it's only an hour.
0: That's not the point. You should have asked me. And here you are, sneaking around, trying to get away with it. I warned you about this.
1: I only have another week, and I can get the equipment.
0: But look at what you're doing in the meantime. You're falling asleep in church. You're not living up to your responsibilities. Your mother told me about your so-called booth at the carnival. Look at your priorities, Sam. You're putting money before church, before health.
1: But I gotta have that equipment.
0: So go for it, Sam. There's nothing wrong with wanting something and working to get it. But it is wrong when you put more important things aside in the process.
1: So you want me to quit the garage?
0: What do you think you should do?
1: Quit the garage.
0: Then maybe that's the answer.
1: Yeah, I guess you're right.
0: Why don't you go on to work? You don't want to leave him stranded. But I think you should quit after you finish up today.
1: Okay.
0: Meanwhile, I'm going to bed. I think I'm done here. You know, I can live with a garage door that goes up halfway. We just have to buy really short cars. Hey, maybe I can get that convertible now. Well, let's go wake up your mom.
1: I don't think that would be a very good idea.
2: I got it, Mac. I got the money.
3: Hey, Butch. I didn't think you were gonna make it. Wow, right before kickoff. So where'd you get the money?
2: I sold my baseball card collection. Here you go.
3: Okay, let's see. 20, 40, 60, 80, 100. Oh, hey, what's this?
2: What?
3: I told you 150. There's only 100 here.
2: Well, I couldn't quite come up with it, but I thought this would do.
3: Hey, I'm sorry, man, but there's a minimum bet. You gotta have 150.
2: Oh, come on, Mac.
3: I'll tell you what. I'll let you borrow the 50. You can pay me back later.
2: Oh, great. Thanks.
3: Hey, good deal. Who do you like?
2: Put it all on Odyssey.
4: Ole! And the final score, Connellsville 63 and Odyssey 2.
2: Oh, man, that was the worst game I have ever seen in my entire life.
3: Yep. Pretty mismatched, huh? Guess Connellsville had cream of Odyssey soup tonight, huh?
2: Oh, cut it out, will you, Mac?
3: Oh, come on, Butch. It's only $150. You'll get it back in no time.
2: Look, I've had those baseball cards since I was 5 years old. I just lost them in one night.
3: Well, you gotta take risks sometimes.
2: Oh, give me a break. Did you know the whole time I was gonna lose it all?
3: Butch, I am your friend. I would never lead you down the wrong path.
2: Yeah. I guess I did a pretty good job of that all by myself. Yeah?
1: It's Sam.
2: Oh, come on in.
1: I'm going over to Miss Daly's house to do some yard work. You want to help?
2: No, thanks. I'm leaving to play hockey as soon as I get my stuff together.
1: Oh, okay.
2: So are you getting paid for this work?
1: Sure.
2: Still trying to get the hockey stuff.
1: Yeah, I'm pretty close now.
2: Your dad doesn't mind you working for it?
1: No, he thinks it's great. I mean, I want something. I'm working to get it. Nothing wrong with that. I just can't let it mess up my priorities.
2: Well, there's still one thing I can't quite get past. You see, I have hockey equipment.
1: Yeah, but look at how you got it.
2: Well, that's the difference between you and me, Sam. No sticky priorities to get in the way. I gotta go. I'm going out to play hockey, Mom.
3: Really?
2: Mac.
3: Hey, Butch. We missed you. You haven't been around for about a week.
2: I just haven't had much time.
3: I understand. I just came by to pick up my $50.
2: Oh, that's right. Actually, I don't have it yet. I can maybe come by next week and...
3: Let's see. I guess I didn't explain this whole borrowing thing too well, did I? Okay. You see, in this business... holding a debt for over a week is, a no-no.
2: But I told you, I don't have the money.
3: No, but you do have something that's worth at least 50.
2: What?
3: Well, I was admiring your hockey equipment.
2: I'm not gonna give you this. This stuff is worth a lot more than $50.
3: I understand. I just hope this news doesn't get around to Bruno.
2: Bruno?
3: He's a friend of mine. Neanderthal City. He doesn't like people who welsh on bets. And you know, I have never been able to keep that guy under control.
2: Well, the wheels on the rollerblades stick sometimes. I think they need some oil. And these pads, they're a little tricky to tie on.
3: I'll figure it out. Thanks, Butch. See you around sometime?
2: I doubt it.
3: Oh, well, that's too bad. Gonna miss you. Goodbye, Butch.
2: Don't say it, Sam.
1: I'm not saying anything.
2: Miss Daly got a big yard?
1: Pretty big.
2: Well, we better get to work then.
1: You're gonna work?
2: Don't say it, Sam.
1: I'm not saying anything.
5: Matthew 6, verse 24 says, "No one can be a slave to two masters. He will hate one master and love the other, or he will follow one master and refuse to follow the other. So you cannot serve God and money at the same time." In today's adventure, both Sam and Butch could have saved themselves a lot of problems by following this verse. Butch became a slave to money, always wanting more and more and not thinking of the possible consequences to his actions. And Sam found that working hard for money and working hard for God at the same time is not an easy thing to do. Anytime we let something come between us and God, we need to get our priorities straight and concentrate on serving the only God we should ever serve, Jesus Christ. Well, that's all for now. If you ever want to write, just send your card or letter to Adventures in Odyssey, Colorado Springs, Colorado, 80995. 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
2: With SRN News, I'm Keith Peters in Washington. President Trump was on the White House lawn to inspect some of his pet projects.
3: President Donald Trump played a White House tour guide, showing off the helipad he's building on the White House lawn before leaning over to add his autograph.
4: It's 35,000 pounds per square inch.
3: Trump says the granite being laid for the helipad will leave visiting foreign leaders very impressed, including
4: President Xi is coming, other heads of state will come.
3: Trump remains focused on such projects, even as his war in Iran nears the six-month mark. With his approval ratings down, just 2.5 months to go before the critical midterm elections, and as voters are increasingly worried about a weakening economy. I'm Lisa Dwyer.
2: Across 250 years, only three elected governors in America have been black, all Democrats and all men, including current Maryland Governor Wes Moore. But Moore could soon have company.
5: Florida Republicans have settled on Congressman Byron Donalds as their candidate for governor, and that now makes eight black major party nominees for governors this year. Maryland's Wes Moore is seeking re-election in November. The Democrat is just the third elected black governor in U.S. history. All have been Democrats and men. The November slate includes Democrats and Republicans, men and women. The nominees are promoting their experience and their ideas for all constituents, but many say the possibility of expanding representation matters given the nation's history. Bernie Bennett reporting.
2: The national debt has surpassed a record $40 trillion, highlighting the impact of defense costs, social programs, and interest on the deficit. This milestone comes just 5 months after hitting $39 trillion. On Wall Street, the Dow up by 119 points, the Nasdaq rose 41, the S&P 500 advancing by 18 points. This is SRN News.
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